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1: Hello, I'm Sean Boonstra, the host of The Voice of Prophecy, and today you'll be listening to another classic broadcast from our founder, HMS Richards. Now, this was originally recorded in the 1950s, and I know you're going to enjoy it.
2: Here now is HMS Richards, the Voice of Prophecy speaker. His subject, the man at the window.
3: There he was at the window. Everybody could see him. A special delegation of busy politicians was watching him. They could see him plainly. They could tell what he was doing, and what he was doing was contrary to the law. They saw him distinctly more than once. That very day they had seen him at least three times. Now they had the evidence. They hurried off to the authorities. Who was this man at the window? What was he doing? He had a reason to be there. But before we tell you who he was and what his reason was for being at the window, we will go back to that happy day when a wise king sat upon his specially built rostrum in the center of the temple court at the hour of its dedication and prayed to God in heaven. We find his prayer in the Holy Bible, 1 Kings, 8th chapter. And Solomon stood before the altar of the Lord in the presence of all the congregation of Israel and spread forth his hands toward heaven and said, Lord God of Israel, if thy people sin against thee, and thou be angry with them and deliver them to the enemy, so that they carry them away captives unto the land of the enemy, far or near, yet if they shall bethink themselves in the land whither they are carried captives, and repent and make supplication unto thee in the land of them that carried them captive, saying, we have sinned, we have done perversely, and so return unto thee with all their heart and with all their soul in the land of their enemies, and pray unto thee toward their land, which thou gavest unto their fathers, the city which thou hast chosen, and the house which I have built for thy name, then hear thou their prayer and their supplication in heaven, thy dwelling place, and maintain their cause, and forgive thy people, and give them compassion before them who carry them captive. There it is. If they were ever carried away captive because of their sins, these ancient people of God had the privilege of praying for deliverance. If they repented of their sins and returned to God in their hearts, they were to pray toward the Holy Land, toward the holy city, and toward the holy house, the temple at Jerusalem. Then God would hear their prayers and deliver them. That's exactly what this man was doing there at the window in ancient Babylon. He had his windows open toward Jerusalem. He was praying. He was remembering this promise. It's true that 500 long years or thereabouts had gone by, but it takes more than 500 years to weary God's promises. Every time we read his promises and bring them to him in prayer, we revive them and renew them. That's what the holy prophet Daniel was doing, for he was the man at the window. We can read the story in the 6th chapter of the book of Daniel. This man was high in political life, chief of the civil administration. Under him were 120 high officials who had the welfare of the whole nation on their hands. These men were jealous of this servant of God. They desired to humiliate him, to drag him from his high position, to usurp his authority. But they were certain of one thing. They could find no occasion to bring charges against him, except, they said, we find it against him concerning the law of his God. That's verse 5. What a tribute that was to Daniel's character. They knew he would be true to his religious principles. If in some way they could jockey him into a false position, they knew he would stick to his God and to his religion. And that way they might possibly get something against him. So they thought out the nefarious plan of going to King Darius, working on his egotism, and suggesting a law and a firm decree that no one should ask a petition of either God or man for 30 days, except the king himself, on peril of being thrown into a den of lions. The king was flattered by these shameless politicians, foolish enough to sign the decree. And then what? He did not have the knowledge that this evil action was taken against Daniel. Not for a moment. It was Daniel's custom to pray three times a day regarding the return of God's people from Babylonian captivity. Three times a day he would open his windows toward Jerusalem and pray, just as King Solomon had suggested 500 years before. This man at the window had scripture for what he was doing. He could read in the Psalms of David, "As for me, I will call upon God, and the Lord shall save me. Evening and morning and at noon will I pray and cry aloud, and he shall hear my voice." Psalm 55:16. He could also read in the fifth Psalm, verse 7, "As for me, I will come into thy house in the multitude of thy mercy, and in thy fear will I worship toward thy holy temple." As the record in the book of Daniel puts it, Daniel 6:10, "Now when Daniel knew that the writing was signed, he went into his house, and his windows being open in his chamber toward Jerusalem, he kneeled upon his knees three times a day and prayed and gave thanks before his God, as he did aforetime." Read the rest of the story for its interest and for the facts it contains. For breaking this 30-day law, which was enacted solely for his benefit, Daniel was hustled off to the den of lions. Even the king himself couldn't save him against the law of the Medes and Persians, which altereth not. Verse 12. But God saved him. You know the story since childhood. Sometimes we hear people say that they do not have time to pray. This man at the window found time, took time, when it was worth his life to pray. What a lesson for us. How can a preacher amount to anything who doesn't actually pray? He may talk about praying, read about praying, dream about it, even weep about it, but if he doesn't pray, he'll have no power. When Billy Sunday was converted, joined the church, a Christian friend came to him and said, "William, there are three simple rules which, if you will follow, you will never have backslider written after your name. First, take your 15 minutes each day to listen to God talking to you." That's studying the Bible. "Second, take 15 minutes each day to talk to God." That's prayer. "Third, take 15 minutes each day to talk to others about God." That's Christian work. The young convert made that the aim of his life. We know the results, some of them. It changed his life and through him, the lives of thousands. I personally know this to be true. Prayer is the key of the day, the bolt of the night. Martin Luther said to someone who asked him what he had to do that day, "Do just work, work, work." Then he added, "I'm so busy that if I did not spend 2 or 3 hours each day in prayer, I couldn't get through the day. If I should neglect prayer but a single day, I should lose a great deal of the fire of faith." Are you that busy? The busier you are, the more you need to pray. A D.L. Moody once said, "Every great movement of God can be traced to a kneeling figure." And friends, we need kneeling figures today. I can think of just one field where there's need for thousands of kneeling figures. People praying that God will open the way in radio for his message to go to millions who cannot now hear the word. Will you not join us and pray about this? "And to all such we say, ye that make mention of the Lord, keep not silence." Isaiah 62:6. The prophet Daniel knew by the study of the prophecies of Jeremiah and others that the time had almost come for God to fulfill his promise for the return of his people to the Holy Land. And he began to pray that the promise might be fulfilled quickly. Why should we not pray that God's promises might be fulfilled? God desires his people to be interested enough in his affairs to pray for the fulfillment of his word and his promises. This man at the window was a Bible-believing servant of God. In prayer, he turned his face to the far-off land of his childhood, a land which he no doubt never saw again, but which thousands of others did see in answer to his prayer. He even prayed when the law of the land made it dangerous to pray in public. By doing this, he boldly but quietly and humbly declared that no earthly power has a right to interpose between the soul and its God. There, before anyone who cared to watch, he upheld the principles of religious freedom, yes, religious liberty. In spite of all his afflictions and the schemes of his enemies, God gave him deliverance. From this story of the man at the window, we may learn that in seasons of trial and gloom, God's children should be just what they were when their prospects were bright with hope and their surroundings all that they could desire. Daniel in the lion's den was the same Daniel that stood before the king as chief among the ministers of state and as a prophet of the Most High. A man whose heart is stayed upon God will be the same in the hour of his greatest trial as he is in prosperity. When the light and favor of God and of man beam upon him, faith reaches to the unseen and grasps eternal realities. The man at the window, looking out over the Euphrates River toward the vast stretches of the desert beyond, was praying not only for himself, but especially for others. And as Bishop Edwin H. Hughes puts it, we need to be praying for others today. The lacking note in Protestantism, he says, is the intercessory note, the pleading note, praying for other people. Do you pray for others? Here at the Voice of Prophecy, every Thursday morning, we have a special intercessory prayer for others in which all of our workers join. And we invite you who hear this broadcast to join us on Thursday mornings in this worldwide intercessory prayer for all those you know to be in need, for the work of God in the world, for the peace of the earth, for the finishing of the gospel message. The man at the window gives us a lesson. And it was the Lord Jesus Christ himself who said to all of those who believe in him, ask and it shall be given you. Seek and ye shall find. Knock and it shall be opened unto you. For every one that asketh receiveth, and he that seeketh findeth. And to him that knocketh it shall be opened. Matthew 7:7. With these promises in our hearts, let us, like the man at the window, pray. O Heavenly Father, we open the windows of our hearts toward the city of God, the holy Jerusalem above. Bless us all today, everyone now listening to this broadcast. Remember us in our needs and afflictions. Bring us close to Thee. Give us victory in the name of Christ. Build us up in the most holy faith. Send Thy gospel to earth's remotest bounds. Give us the help and strength we need to serve Thee. We pray for religious liberty throughout the world. Remember the poor and the troubled, the sick. Hasten the glad day when there shall be no pain and no sorrow and no tears. And the whole wide world shall be the home of Thy redeemed forevermore. This we ask in Jesus' name. Amen.
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Philippians 2, 3-4 says, "Do nothing out of selfish ambition or vain conceit." 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Investing in others reaps rewards both now and into eternity. 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That's crown.org.

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History, prophecy, Bible study, Bible questions and answers, sermons, interviews with inspiring men and women of faith, and in Spanish, the ministry of Escrito Está. 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
3: At 11:02 a.m., on August the 9th, 1945, an explosion here, 500 meters directly above this black pillar in Nagasaki, changed the lives of its residents and the world. In a split second, this beautiful harbor city was reduced to rubble and ash. 150,000 people were killed or injured, and 120,000 were left homeless. But it wasn't meant to be. It wasn't the Allies' original target. You see, the bomb that destroyed Nagasaki was actually meant for Kakura, a military and chemical weapons factory city about 160 kilometers or 100 miles away. So, what happened? Why Nagasaki? Well, join me as we search for answers in this city that was virtually obliterated in World War II. Our search among the rubble and ashes will uncover the footprints of Takashi Nagai, along with stories of self-sacrifice and heroism.

0: Takashi Nagai, a radiographer at the hospital here in Nagasaki, slowly walked home, wondering how to tell his wife, Midori, what the doctor had just told him. He was heartbroken, as he thought that he would only have 3 years left with his young son and daughter. Like so many medical scientists working in the early days of radiography, overexposure to radioactive materials had resulted in him succumbing to leukemia. As Nagai walked down the streets of Nagasaki, a beautiful harbor city on the northwest coast of the island of Kyushu in Japan, he would never have imagined that soon the people in his town would join him in his radioactive death sentence. As Nagai walked, he prayed. His newfound Christian faith gave him a sense of solace that his former atheistic beliefs never could. As an atheist, Nagai didn't believe in God. But after reading the pamphlet Pensées, or Thoughts, written by the 17th century French scientist Blaise Pascal, he changed his beliefs. Blaise Pascal was a tireless inventor, scientist, and a mathematician. One of his famous inventions was an early computing machine. In fact, the computer language Pascal is named after him, but he is also known as a religious philosopher. He propagated a religious doctrine that taught that one could have the experience of God through the heart rather than through reason. Pascal maintained that we as humans are incapable of knowing whether God really exists or not, yet we must wager one way or the other. He developed what today is called Pascal's wager. He proposed that if evidence cannot settle the question of whether God really exists or not, then he strongly recommended that you should decide or wager on God because of what's at stake. You have lots to gain if you believe in God, and not much to lose. So after reading the pamphlet and thinking carefully about it, Nagai, here in Nagasaki, agreed with Pascal and decided to believe in God. In addition, by marrying Midori, Nagai had married into a family descended from Japan's hidden Christians. The Christian population in and around Nagasaki in the early 17th century is estimated to have been around 500,000. It is thought that Christianity arrived in Japan in the 16th century. At this time, all Japanese ports, including the port here at Nagasaki, were a means of trade and communication with the outside world. However, in the 17th century, the Japanese government became concerned about the growing dangers of Western colonialism and adopted a self-imposed policy of isolation from the rest of the world. As a consequence, from 1641 to 1858, the entry of a foreigner into Japan was prohibited. This time has become known as the period of national isolation. The Christians stayed hidden for their safety. There was a historical ban on their religion, and the government of the time began a systematic and violent persecution against Japanese Christian believers, fearing they would align themselves with foreign powers. It was decided to intimidate the Christians of Nagasaki by crucifying 26 of their group. One of the crucified, Paul Miki, even preached to the watching crowd from his cross. The Christians were subjected to the most unimaginable deaths. So the Japanese Christian Church remained underground for centuries until international pressure for religious freedom began to mount. This led to the building of the Urakami Cathedral. This church became an important symbol of faith for the Christians in Japan. Then, during World War II, the Christians of Nagasaki would face even more persecution. Government officials, believing that their faith would make them possible double agents, sent secret police to harass and intimidate them. However, they were not to know that a far worse fate was in store for them and the whole city. Now, Japan in the 1930s was an empire on the rise. It had the best army, navy, and air force in the Far East. But Japan was facing severe shortages of oil and other natural resources. The government was driven by the ambition to displace the United States as the dominant Pacific power. So, with the fall of France in 1940 in Europe, Japan moved to occupy Indochina and commence its strategy of expansion and control in the Pacific. And so on December 7, 1941, Japan launched a surprise attack on Pearl Harbor to hinder the US involvement in World War II by destroying the Pacific Fleet. The following day, the US President and the Congress responded by declaring war on Japan. In 1942, Japan was on a mission to conquer the British forces in Southeast Asia and successfully attacked and conquered a succession of countries, including the Philippines, Dutch East Indies, Burma, Singapore, and Malaya. At first, all went to plan. The first target, Pearl Harbor, was successfully bombed. Then 10 weeks later, Darwin in Northern Australia was bombed by the same group of fighter pilots. The Japanese juggernaut seemed unstoppable. But that all changed in June 1942, when the American Navy gained the victory in the Battle of Midway. It was a decisive victory and has been called the turning point in the Pacific War. The Allied forces now advanced north from one island to another in the Pacific until they reached the shores of Japan. Now, for the Japanese, surrender was unthinkable. The country of Japan had never been successfully invaded or lost a war in its history. As the Second World War in Europe drew to a close, a declaration was issued by the Allies at the conclusion of the Potsdam Conference in July 1945. They threatened Japan with prompt and utter destruction if it didn't accept unconditional surrender. But Japan's military hardliners blocked any move towards surrender, and so the decision was made to deploy the newly developed atomic bomb to force Japan to surrender and prevent any further Allied loss of life. The new American president, Harry Truman, appointed a target committee to decide which Japanese cities would receive the atomic bombs, called Little Boy and Fat Man. They chose two cities, Hiroshima and Kukura, as their targets. Hiroshima was chosen because it was an important manufacturing center with a large concentration of military and munitions facilities and 43,000 soldiers. Unlike most of Japan's other major cities, it had not already been destroyed by air attacks. Kukura was identified as the second target after Hiroshima. Kukura was a city of 130,000 people on the island of Kyushu. The Japanese government operated some of their biggest factories, including the manufacture of chemical weapons there. The third choice, or backup, was the important port city of Nagasaki, located on Japan's southern coast. It was the largest city with an approximate population of 263,000 people and had some major military facilities. And like Kukura and Hiroshima, it had not suffered from the American conventional bombing campaign. Before the 6th of August, 1945, American planes dropped leaflets on the cities in Japan, warning civilians about the destructive atomic bomb that was to be dropped. Many could not believe that there was such a bomb. Then, before 8 a.m. on Monday, the 6th of August, 1945, an air raid alert had been called off and the city was alive and bustling with activity. Then, at 8:15 a.m., the atomic bomb named Little Boy was dropped over Hiroshima. It was the first atomic bomb to be used as a weapon of war. The huge explosion lit up the morning sky. Those closest to the explosion died instantly. Their bodies turned to black charcoal. Nearby, birds burst into flames in mid-air, and dry combustible materials such as paper instantly ignited. Those people that were inside were mostly spared the flash burns, but flying glass from broken windows filled most rooms, and all but the very strongest structures collapsed. Less than 10% of the buildings in the city survived without any damage. Many thought that their building had just suffered a direct hit by a bomb. An awful boiling mushroom cloud rose above the city of Hiroshima. The yield of the explosion was later estimated at 15 kilotons, the equivalent of 15,000 tons of TNT. Over 140,000 people of the almost 300,000 civilian population were killed by the explosion. But the Emperor of Japan did not surrender. So the Americans decided to use the second atomic bomb named Fat Man within a few days. It was hoped that the two bombings in quick succession would convince the Japanese that the Americans had plenty of atomic devices and were ready to keep using them until Japan finally surrendered. The second mission, codenamed Operation Centerboard 2, had planned for Kokura to be the primary target for the atomic bomb Fat Man. The US had chosen the city because it was home to one of Japan's largest military arsenals, which produced chemical and conventional weapons. But on the day of the bombing, 9th of August 1945, Kokura was covered with clouds and smoke from nearby bombing raids that obscured visibility. The American crew could only see parts of the city. When sighting of the city arsenal was impossible, the US crew flew to Nagasaki and used the steeple of the Urakami Cathedral to guide their bombing run. The more powerful plutonium bomb, Fat Man, was dropped at 11:02. It is impossible to imagine the horror that the citizens here of Nagasaki experienced at the explosion of the bomb. At first, there was a flash of light that passed through walls, cars, people, anything. Then came the violent wind from the force of the explosion that erased the city in a second. The fortunate ones were turned to ash in a second. Those within a few kilometers or miles of the blast were skinned alive. One young woman recalled looking out of her window seconds after the blast. Gone were the houses and buildings, the trees, the grass. All around her were burnt and mangled bodies. She began to believe that she had literally been transported to hell. After the bombing, Tagashi Nagai, the radiographer from the hospital, picked his way through the rubble of his flattened neighborhood. He saw the nearby Urakami Cathedral had burned to the ground. Although covered in wounds, Nagai worked feverishly to help pull people from the flames. He was comforted by the thought that at least his children weren't in Nagasaki during the bombing. His children were safe because they were visiting a relative in the countryside. But Nagai was worried about his wife and desperately wanted to go and find her. When he eventually found his home, there was just rubble. In what had been the kitchen was a lump of bones and ash. It was the remains of his wife, Midori. In the bones of her hand was her cross. Nagai was devastated, but the cross in his wife's hand was the only thing that made sense in a world gone mad. Then Nagai thought of Maximilian Kolbe, the Polish priest who in 1930 established a church just outside of Nagasaki. After 6 years in Japan, Kolbe returned to Europe. During the Second World War, Kolbe was taken to Auschwitz concentration camp because he had been reported for hiding and protecting his Jewish neighbors. After an ill-fated escape attempt was made at the camp, the Auschwitz camp commander chose 10 random men to die as a warning to the other prisoners not to try to escape. When one of the chosen men cried out for his wife and children, Kolbe stepped forward and offered his life in place of that man's. In the midst of the horror of the Holocaust, Kolbe lived out his Christian faith. He made the ultimate sacrifice. He laid down his life for another. Nagai made the decision to do the same. He wanted to help rebuild his community, to live a Christian life, despite his own illness, injuries, and loss, and to spend as much of his time as possible with his children. The Urakami Church was virtually destroyed, but incredibly, the church bell remained intact. An improvised frame was created so they could ring the bell. The sound boomed out across the devastation in Nagasaki, echoing around the charred debris as a symbol of hope. And amongst the ruins of the Urakami Cathedral, the Christians held an open-air remembrance service. The world reeled from the scale of the destruction of the atomic attacks upon Japan and from the revelations of the full horrors of the Holocaust in Europe. Nagai's book on his experience as a survivor of the atomic bombs, The Bells of Nagasaki, would resonate with the world in its search for meaning. His story was of perseverance in the face of impossible odds, an enduring story of hope in times of despair. Nagai's story touched the hearts of many people, from ordinary Japanese citizens, Buddhist monks, Shinto priests, atheists and agnostics, famous musicians, the Pope's emissary, and even the Emperor of Japan, who all came to visit Nagai. Nearing death, a stretcher was brought to take Nagai from his shanty hut to the hospital. They walked past the destroyed Urakami Cathedral, past the places where thousands had been incinerated in the blink of an eye, and past the survivors now rousing in the early morning light. Nagai made his final journey through the cold, quiet, early morning streets of Nagasaki. When he died, Nagai was surrounded by his family, the hospital staff he had worked with, and those who had shared his belief in God. His final words were, "Father, into your hands I commend my spirit." 20,000 people attended Nagai's funeral in Nagasaki, where he was buried in the cemetery next to his wife, Midori. The Urakami bell rang out and echoed across the city as a testament to his Christian life. In his last days, Nagai also wrote a book on the effects of radiation poisoning on the human body. It was his way of helping those who were doing the research. His last selfless act was to give his body to his students for research so they could study the effects of radiation poisoning on the body. It was his great hope that their research could help the other victims of the atomic disease. The Nagasaki Peace Park is a tranquil space that commemorates the atomic bombing of Nagasaki on the 9th of August, 1945. This Nagasaki peace statue is not only a stark reminder of the devastation that befell this city and killed tens of thousands of inhabitants, but it is also a dedication to the victims. A black vault at the foot of the Hypo Center monument, located near the Nagasaki peace statue, holds the names of the victims of the atomic bombing and those who died in the following years. Next to the statue, you'll find colourful hanging garlands of paper cranes. Each year, well-wishers from across the country and around the world send thousands of these folded origami cranes to Hiroshima and Nagasaki as prayers for peace. Looking out over the Nagasaki Peace Park, I'm reminded of the choice that Takashi Nagai made, and of the choice that Maximilian Kolbe made, and of the choice that Jesus Christ made 20 centuries ago. Jesus, the Son of God, walked into sin's most concentrated radiation. He allowed himself to be touched by its curse and let it take his life. We're all affected by the sins in our lives. It's a chain reaction with a deadly fallout. But we all have a choice. Too often, we eke out passing moments of pleasure and tell ourselves that we are too busy, too restless, too insecure, too frightened, and too uncertain to have Jesus in our lives. We choose to follow a meaningless road, which at the end of our days might leave us with a fancy Facebook or Instagram page, a collection of digital photos, and a library of downloadable songs and movies. Our lives will be reduced to a digital memorial that can be erased with the click of a mouse. We live and die as shallow people living in a shallow culture. But even if we struggle to understand what Jesus did for us, we can make the choice to have a faith in Jesus. We can choose to be a part of the greatest countdown in all of history. God had a reason for sending his Son to this world. He made the ultimate sacrifice to save us all from the radiation of sin in our lives. He loves us so much that he was willing to risk everything in order to save us and spend eternity with us. A tragic scene unfolds in the Garden of Gethsemane. Jesus had spent many a night in prayer, but never a night like this. As he entered the garden, the awful burden of the world's guilt began to press upon him. He must taste death for every person had sinned. Was there no way to bypass Calvary? Well, evidently not. Sin had challenged God's law, and that law must stand, or the universe itself would fall. Sin could not be overlooked. There was no way for Jesus to deal with it except to let its deadly curse fall upon himself. All of us would perish without a Savior. We would perish because the wages of sin is death, and sin is the transgression of the law. And to satisfy the claims of a broken law, Jesus died in our place. He could have called 10,000 angels to his side and left each one of us to our deserved fate. But no, he made his decision. He would provide an opportunity of safety and salvation for everyone, regardless of the cost. If you would like to discover the faith in Jesus that gave Maximilian Kolbe peace in the concentration camp, if you'd like to discover the faith in Jesus that gave Takashi Nagai peace during the bombing of Nagasaki, then I'd like to recommend the free gift we have for all our incredible journey viewers today. It's the inspiring booklet, Atonement. 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This booklet is our gift to you and is absolutely free. I guarantee there are no costs or obligations whatsoever. 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
0: Be sure to join us again next week when we will share another of life's journeys together. Until then, let's pray to our Lord and Saviour. Dear Heavenly Father, we thank you for Jesus and for the gift of salvation that he provides for each one of us. We are grateful that he was prepared to risk everything in order to save us. We thank you for your love and pray for your blessing on us and our families. We ask this in Jesus' name. Amen.
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0: Some people would call him a loser. 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But he knew only those who never tried are the real losers. And Abraham Lincoln was no loser. 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
1: Okay, we're going to basically address ourselves to four questions, four simple questions. The first is, what happened? And you'll notice I put here in parenthesis, this is not really disputed. Across the kind of breadth of Christian scholars, there's not a lot of dispute over what it is that took place. There's a little bit of dispute. We'll talk about some of those variations a bit, but generally not disputed what happened. That's number one. Number two, we will address ourselves to this question, why did it happen? Okay, now, as you might imagine, this is disputed, okay? And we will talk a little bit about why it's disputed and what we think is going on. Thirdly, we'll ask the question, well, what was unique on the Day of Atonement? What set it apart? What was it that placed it at the pinnacle of Torah? What made it so special? This, again, is not really disputed. In terms of the fundamental mechanics of what took place in the Day of Atonement, not a lot of dispute there. And then finally, what does it mean for us? As you might imagine, there is some dispute there. Okay, so these are the four questions that we're going to address ourselves to. I'm going to invite you to open your Bibles, if you have them, to Leviticus 16. We're going to do a little story time with Uncle David. And we're going to read most of the chapter. We're just going to read through it, kind of speed read through most of the chapter. So go with, I've got both the NIV and the New King James here. I'm going to go with the New King James, though either would be great. Join me in Leviticus chapter 16. We're going to read most of this. Are you ready? Leviticus chapter 16, beginning in verse 1. It says, "Now the Lord spoke to Moses after the death of the two sons of Aaron when they offered profane fire before the Lord and died. And the Lord said to Moses, 'Tell Aaron your brother not to come just at any time into the holy place inside the veil before the mercy seat, which is on the ark, lest he die. For I will appear in the cloud above the mercy seat. Thus Aaron will come into the holy place with the blood of a young bull as a sin offering and of a ram as a burnt offering. He shall put the holy linen tunic and the linen trousers on his body. He shall be girded with a linen sash, and with a linen turban he shall be attired. These are holy garments, therefore he shall wash his body in water and put them on. And he shall take from the congregation of the children of Israel two kids of the goats as a sin offering, and one ram as a burnt offering. Aaron shall offer the bull as a sin offering, which is for himself, and make atonement for himself and for his house. He shall take the two goats and present them before the Lord at the door of the tabernacle of meeting. Then Aaron shall cast lots for the two goats, one for the Lord and the other for the scapegoat," or Azazel, your translation might say. "And Aaron shall bring the goat on which the Lord's lot fell and offer it as a sin offering. But the goat on which the lot fell to be the scapegoat shall be presented alive before the Lord to make atonement upon it. And let it go as the scapegoat into the wilderness." Now that's kind of an overview. The first 10 verses let you know broadly, in broad strokes, what's going to happen. Then beginning in verse 11, we get into the particulars, okay, into the details of how much of this would happen. Verse 11, "And Aaron shall bring the bull of the sin offering, which is for himself, and make atonement for himself and for his house, and shall kill the bull as the sin offering, which is for himself. And he shall take a censer full of burning coals of fire from the altar before the Lord with his hands, full of sweet incense, beaten fine, and bring it inside the veil." That's the most holy place. "And he shall put the incense on the fire before the Lord, that the cloud of incense may cover the mercy seat, that is, on the testimony, lest he die. He shall take some of the blood of the bull and sprinkle it with his finger on the mercy seat on the east side. Before the mercy seat, he shall sprinkle some of the blood with his finger." How many times? Seven times. "Then he shall kill the goat of the sin offering, which is for the people. Bring its blood inside the veil," that's also into the most holy place, "and do with that blood as he did with the blood of the bull, and sprinkle it on the mercy seat and before the mercy seat." Verse 16. "So he shall make atonement for the holy place because of the uncleanness of the children of Israel and because of their transgressions, for all their sins. And so he shall do for the tabernacle of meeting, which remains among them in the midst of their uncleanness. There shall be no man in the tabernacle of meeting when he goes in to make atonement in the holy place until he comes out, that he may make atonement for himself, for his household, and for all the assembly of Israel. And he shall go to the outer altar that is before the Lord and make atonement for it. And he shall take some of the blood of the bull and some of the blood of the goat and put it on the horns of the altar all around. And he shall sprinkle some of the blood with it on his finger 7 times, cleanse it and consecrate it from the uncleanness of the children of Israel. And when he has made an end of atoning for the holy place, the tabernacle of meeting, and the altar, he shall bring the live goat. Aaron shall lay both his hands on the head of the live goat, confess over it the iniquities of the children of Israel and all their transgressions concerning all their sins, putting them on the head of the goat, and shall send it away into the wilderness by the hand of a suitable man. The goat shall bear on itself all their iniquities to an uninhabited land, and he shall release the goat into the wilderness. Then Aaron shall come into the tabernacle of meeting, shall take off the linen garments which he put on when he went into the holy place, and shall leave them there. He shall wash his body with water in a holy place, put on his garments, come and offer his burnt offering and the burnt offering of the people, and make atonement for himself and the people. And the fat of the sin offering he shall burn on the altar. And he who released the goat as the scapegoat shall wash his clothes and bathe his body in water, and afterwards he may come into the camp. The bull for the sin offering and the goat for the sin offering, whose blood was brought in to make atonement in the holy place, shall be carried outside the camp, and they shall burn in the fire their skins, their flesh, and their offal. Then he who burns them shall wash his clothes, bathe his body in water, and afterward he may come into the camp. This shall be a statute forever for you. In the 7th month, on the 10th day of the month, you shall afflict your souls. You shall do no work at all, whether a native of your own country or a stranger who dwells among you. Okay, that's virtually the whole chapter, right? Now, we have to do that to give us a feel for the shape of what's taking place in the chapter and how we can responsibly and biblically answer all of these questions. What happened? Why did it happen? What was unique about what happened, and what does it mean for us? Last night, we talked about this idea of holiness. Holiness of place, of process, and of personnel. Last night, we dealt with holiness of place. We talked about the gradation or the transition from bronze into increasingly elaborate and more beautiful structures, and then we get into the most holy place, and it's gold, and here you have the mercy seat, the atonement cover with the very presence of Yahweh, not a symbol, not a metaphor, not an analogy, but God himself dwelling in the most holy place. These gradations of sanctity or of holiness, that's holiness of place. What we've just read here is holiness of process. How is it that the high priest would come on the 10th day of the 7th month into the most holy place? And you see, it's very specific. I mean, exceedingly specific about how it was to be done. And the personnel who did it in this case was only the high priest. Very good. Okay, so here's our top-down overview of the temple, and we're going to just start by kind of reconstructing what it is that we just read. We're answering the question, what happened? You'll want to take a picture of this slide, okay? This is one of

two slides. I've made it very simple. I've reduced it down to 26 easy steps. 26 easy steps. Of which there are some, we're not quite sure about some of this, incidentally. Probably a week ago when I was deep in study and preparation, I've been deep in study and preparation for many weeks, but when I was getting right down to the pointy end of the spear, so to speak, and I was going through Leviticus 16 and Leviticus 23 and really just trying to get my head around the exact order of events, I couldn't make it make sense. I was kind of pulling my hair out because when you read, as we just did a moment ago, some of the steps in there are implied. And the reason that those steps are implied is that Leviticus 16, of course, is well into the book of Leviticus. And it's assumed that the reader of Leviticus, the priests and others, or the listeners to Leviticus, already know Leviticus chapters 1 to 15. So they're going to fill in the blanks about certain details. And so if you just read Leviticus 16 on its own, it's very difficult to put it all together. And I was becoming so sort of frustrated with my inability to put it all together, I said, I'm going to call the world's expert on this. I'm going to call Roy Gain. And I had a friend. I don't know Roy personally. I do now. I reached out to a friend who had his number, and I said, I need you to give me Dr. Gain's phone number. She gave me the number. I reached out to him. He was very gracious, very kind. He set up an appointment. We ended up talking for almost 2 hours. And I said, I have questions. And he said, okay, great. You know, this is a man who's given his life to the study of the book of Leviticus and of Torah. And I said, these are my questions. And I was really happy that after I asked my initial questions, he said, well, nobody knows. I was like, oh, great, wonderful. So I'm not stupid. I'm not an idiot. He said, no, these are difficult questions that we don't know the answer to because we don't know every detail. Okay, so what I've done here is I have, as best as I can, put together what likely happened, but there are a couple variations of what may have taken place, and I might point a couple of those out as we go through it. So let's walk through it quickly here. Step number one, the bull was to be slain. This bull was to be slain, the Bible says repeatedly in Leviticus 16, for the priest himself and for his household. So the bull is what we might call a kind of preliminary offering. So the bull is slain. The bull's blood is collected. This is one of the elements that is not expressly spelled out in Leviticus anywhere. But obviously it has to be collected because the blood is brought into the holy place and on the Day of Atonement into the most holy place. You can't be hauling a giant carcass of a bull. No, so the blood is collected even though this point is never expressly made. Then the high priest would go and gather very special incense from the outer altar. Okay, now the importance of this incense and a smoking agent would be added to this incense so that when he went into the most holy place, this smoke representing the righteousness of Christ would as it were protect him, shield him, or insulate him from the presence of Yahweh there in the most holy place. And so he would gather incense from the outer altar. He would then bring the bull's blood and incense into the most holy place. And this is one of the points where we're not quite sure. There's two options here. It's possible that he went into the most holy place first only with incense to burn the incense, set the censer down, and leave it there. Then he went back out and got the blood of the bull and then went back in. We don't know. He only has two hands and there's only one man. And so in order for him to do both at the same time, the container would have had to been, it would have had to been designed in such a way that it could be dexterously carried with a single hand along with the censer. Okay, so this is some of the details that we're not quite sure about, but be that as it may, he does at some point, either by one trip or two trips, he brings the blood of the bull and the incense into the most holy place. Then, crucially, he burns the incense in the most holy place by burning the censer, setting it down, very likely setting it down so that he can do his the blood manipulations there in the most holy place. And this incense, again, representing the righteousness of Christ and this insulative shield, as it says there in the text, he has to do this unless he would die. Okay, so he burns the incense in the most holy place. He then sprinkles the bull's blood on and before the ark in a 7-1 pattern. This is quite important. He first sprinkles on the ark. So you can imagine I'm standing here before the ark. He sprinkles one time on the mercy seat. One time. How many times? One time. And the reason he sprinkles it is so that he doesn't touch the ark. The ark cannot be touched. That's why it has handles. We talked about this last night. The rings so that the handles, wooden handles, poles could be put through. So he sprinkles it one time on the ark. He then steps eastward toward the door of the ark and sprinkles seven times. Okay, so 1 and 7. This is actually quite important.

Then he exits with that blood to the courtyard. And this is another point we're not quite sure about. Does he at that point also place the blood of the bull on the altar of incense? Perhaps, but probably not. He probably exits all the way to the courtyard, and then we are quite sure that the goat is slain. Now, the lots have already been cast earlier, as we saw, and so the Lord's goat is at this point slain. That blood is then collected. That's number 9. And then number 10, the goat's blood, which is the blood for the congregation. So you can think of that first, the offering of the bull and the atonement that's made in the most holy place by the bull is for the priest himself. In other words, in order for him to be clean, as it were, to be able to go into the most holy place on behalf of the congregation, he himself is a sinner. He himself needs to have a sacrifice and his household. So that's why you have the second sacrifice there. There's actually other sacrifices that have already taken place before this, the tamid, and there were non-calendric sacrifices, which we're not going to get into right now. We're trying to make this simple. So then number 10, he brings the goat's blood into the most holy place. Verse number 11, he sprinkles the goat's blood on and before the ark in the exact same pattern. One time on the mercy seat, 7 times eastward of the mercy seat. Okay, so the very same thing, into the most holy place. 12, he exits with the blood to the courtyard, brings the bull's blood into the holy place. Now, this is the point we're not entirely sure, but he either makes 2 trips into the holy place, or since the incense is remaining in the most holy place, okay, so that censer stayed in there, very likely. Now, it's possible that he brought the censer out to the holy place and left it there so that he didn't have to go a third time back into the most holy place. We're not exactly sure. The high priest went at least twice into the most holy place on the Day of Atonement, and perhaps as many as 4 times. But let's just imagine that he did not leave the censer in there, but he brought the censer out and he put it in the holy place where now it's burning somewhere near the altar of incense. He now comes back in here into the holy place with the blood of the bull and the blood of the goat, probably in 2 separate containers because the bloods have not yet been mixed. He applies the bull's blood to the incense altar and sprinkles it eastward before the veil. Very similar, by the way. Here we have the 1-7 pattern, but he actually touches the altar of incense. The altar of incense on the 4 corners had horns, and he would daub the blood on his finger and put it 1 time on the horns of the altar. He would then, and this is crucially important, step away from the ark. The movement, as we will see on the Day of Atonement, is always away from the ark, right? Imagine I'm back in the most holy place. 1 time on the mercy seat, a step away from the ark 7 times, right? And then when I get into the holy place, 1 daub on each of the horns of the altar, step back 7 times. Do you see the movement there? The movement is always away from the ark. Then he would exit with the bull's blood to the courtyard. We're not quite sure. If he brought both bloods in at the same time, then he would do both of the cleansings of the incense altar at that time. If not, he would go back out, retrieve the goat's blood, and then come back into the holy place and do the same. Apply the goat's blood to the incense altar, sprinkle it eastward before the veil, and then return to the outer altar. We're almost done, right? Here's the final few steps. Yeah, you'll want to take a picture of that as well. Now that the high priest has come outside and is back in the courtyard, the blood of the 2 animals is mixed. The blood of the bull and the blood of the goat is mixed. That's step 19. Step 20, he applies the bloods. I've used this in the plural here so that you know it's the mixed blood. Applies bloods to the outer altar on the horns of the outer altar. Again, touching the outer altar, just as the altar of incense could be touched. But of course, the Ark of the Covenant could not. And then he's instructed to pour out the remaining blood at the base of the altar. Now, then step 21 takes place, the removal of Azazel's goat from the camp. And Ty's going to talk all about that. I'm going to skip right over that. We have a whole presentation dedicated to that. Then 22. Then the suet, and we're not exactly sure where the removal of Azazel's goat goes in the order, but it seems most likely that it takes place here. At least that's where it seems to occur in the chronology of Leviticus 16. Removal of the suet, or the fat from the bull and the Lord's goat. The suet was then burnt on the outer altar, step 23, step 24. The assistants to the priest remove the carcasses of the bull and the goat outside of camp and burn them. And then finally, step 25, the assistants and also the priest purify themselves from the disposal or burning of carcasses by washing clothes and body in water. And this is a simplified version of what took place. Again, maybe with a few

0: slight variations, but for the most part, this is not disputed. This is what happened. Okay, not only have we read Leviticus 16, we've gone through step by step through, what was it, 25 steps on a basic idea of what happened. Raise your hand if you feel like, yeah, I kind of got a sense of what happened. Now, again, there were other things that happened before this, but that's outside of our scope here. We need to simplify at some level. Okay, so here we are. Not just in the courtyard, not just at the altar, not just at the laver, not just in the holy place, but the high priest goes at least twice and perhaps as many as four times into the most holy place. And he brings in there the blood of the bull for himself and his family. He brings in there the blood of the goat. Okay, so that's the answer to our first question, what happened? And this is not really disputed. Again, there is some variation about the precise order, but for the most part, broad agreement in this is what took place. Now we get into, well, why did it happen? What's going on here? And again, why do we have this marvelous placement of Leviticus 16 at the pinnacle of Torah or of the books of Moses?
1: Hey everybody, David Ashrick from Light Bearers here. I hope you are enjoying the Dwell series where we take an in-depth look at the biblical sanctuary. If you weren't already aware, Light Bearers is a donor-supported ministry, and it's thanks to the generous donations of people just like you that we are able to do programs like this, as well as Table Talk, Gospel Conversations with DA, and so much more. 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All right, thank you so much, and let's get back to the program.
0: Now we get into, well, why did it happen? What's going on here? And again, why do we have this marvelous placement of Leviticus 16 at the pinnacle of Torah or of the books of Moses? Well, this raises a major question, and the question is, does atonement at one-ment, which is a relational term, we'll talk more about that in a moment, take place in one phase or two? And this is the central question for not just Seventh-day Adventists, but this is a question that Jews have wrestled with throughout their history, and it is a question that evangelicals wrestle with. Like, what's going on here on the Day of Atonement? We know what happened, why did it happen, and the vast majority of people have, and interpreters, both Jewish and Christian, have said that the cleansing of the sanctuary, the purification of the sanctuary takes place in a single phase. But Seventh-day Adventists and others, but mainly Seventh-day Adventists, have maintained that what's taking place on the Day of Atonement is a second phase of atonement, and we're going to talk about that. The idea is basically that 359 days out of a year, a calendar year in the Jewish system, which was 30 days to 12 months, 359 days, sins and impurities, ritual impurities, were going into the sanctuary and thus effectively contaminating the sanctuary, okay? This then necessitated that on the day of Yom Kippur, literally the day of purgation, the day of purging, that the sins would be reversed, the direction would be reversed, which is what we see. That's why we made the crucial point that at every stage, and this is a very important point that Gain brings out again and again in his marvelous volume, Cult and Character, which is basically the summary of his life's work, at every stage, the high priest moves away from the altar. And the illustration that is often used is the illustration of sweeping a house. If you have a room or a house with a single door and you're going to sweep the room clean, you will start at the far end and sweep toward the door. Does this make sense? And so at every stage, we see the direction of sin, the direction of these ritual impurities being moved out of the sanctuary. We'll talk more about that. Okay, so Gain, in kind of the summary of his book, Cult and Character, says, penetrating a long-standing puzzle. His teacher was the great Jacob Milgram, who was kind of widely regarded as the definitive mind on Leviticus. And Dr. Gaines studied under him for the better part of a decade. And I'd heard him tell the story on some of his presentations, but I asked him about this story. It's absolutely marvelous how God opened the doors for him to study at the University of California, Berkeley, under Jacob Milgram for the better part of a decade. And it's kind of a cute little thing. Milgram had already published his magnum opus on Leviticus, a giant two-part series.

series on a commentary on Leviticus from a Jewish perspective. And what Gain really wanted to study, of course, was the Day of Atonement. He wanted to know if what Adventists have historically held, a two-phase atonement, was true. But he couldn't go in there and say, hey, I want to study the Day of Atonement, because Milgram, who was the great mind, and Gain was just a, you know, mid

other. So he kind of did this a little roundabout little trick. What he did was he suggested to Jacob Milgram that he wanted to study the Israelite sanctuary in comparison to Hittite sacrifices and Babylonian sacrifices. And that allowed him to then do an analysis, not only of the Hittite, the Babylonian, but also of the Jewish system. And that's how he kind of roundabout could spend time analyzing Leviticus chapter 16. And he tells the story that when he made his preliminary sort of a presentation of his working thesis to Milgram, Milgram was completely mystified. He was reading over Gaines' work on Leviticus, and particularly Leviticus 16, saying, it's almost like you have your own system. And he said, well, yeah, I do. I believe in a two-phased atonement. And he said that resulted in an hours-long grilling back and forth and back and forth. And what about this? And what about this? Arguing at the highest levels of the Hebrew language and the book of Leviticus. And fortunately, Gain had done so much study, he was able to hold court with Jacob Milgram. And when this argument was done, he said, we both sat back in our seats, and I was waiting, because this is effectively academic suicide, right? He could just be told, get out of my room. I don't want you under my tutelage anymore. Go find somebody else to study under. But they sat back in their chairs in kind of mutual exasperation, and Milgram said to him, okay, you can include it in your dissertation. And that was permission for him to continue to explore. And then remarkably, I'll just quickly point this out, on the back of Gaines, I didn't plan to tell this whole story, but it's fun to tell. On the back of Gaines' cult and character is an endorsement by none other than Jacob Milgram. I want to read it to you. He says, Gaines' book is a marvel of close reading and impeccable logic. It is the first major critique of my work, and I am immensely happy and proud that it was done by my student and that my contribution is so comprehensively acknowledged. It is a major work and will be considered the standard for a long time. Amen. Beautiful, right? It's a beautiful story. So when Gaines says here, penetrating a long-standing puzzle, this was the puzzle of our, just to put a really fine point on it, are Adventists crazy when we say we affirm a two-phased atonement? Because, and I asked Dr. Gaines this question, what would you have done if you would have found out that a two-phased atonement was unsubstantiated, you could not substantiate it from the text? He said, I would have walked away. Because what we believe is either true or it's not true. And then I asked him the question, because Jacob Milgram passed away, I think, in 2010. I said, did Dr. Milgram ever come around, you know, did Rabbi Milgram ever come around to your two-phased atonement? He said, no, he never came around to it, of course, but neither did he ever refute it. So that was really nice. So this is what he means. By penetrating a long-standing puzzle, I have found a reason for this second phase of atonement. When Yahweh forgives guilty people, he incurs judicial responsibility. We talked about this last night. The cost of mercy. That God can be both just and the justifier. Right? That he is fair. That there is some incurring of judicial responsibility by creating an imbalance between justice and what we might call kindness or mercy. That affects his reputation as a ruler. And we understand this intuitively. If a judge just starts letting people off just because of a whim or a whimsy, we don't say, oh, that's such a kind and merciful judge. What a great judge. We say, hey, no, wait a minute. That's wrong for you to do because it's not fair by the standards of the law. It's not fair by the standards of the statute. You can't just willy-nilly forgive somebody. If you're going to forgive somebody, there is some incursion of judicial responsibility, as Gain calls it, that affects his reputation as a ruler, or in this case, as a judge. Gain continues, restoration of equilibrium is enacted through ritual purification of the sanctuary, which represents vindication of Yahweh's administrative justice as he sheds judicial responsibility. So what's taking place on the Day of Atonement is remarkable. It's this second phase of how it is that God can forgive the sinner 359 days out of the year and be fair in doing so. That's what's taking place on the Day of Atonement. He continues, as a result, Israelites who show their continuing loyalty to him receive the secondary benefit of moral cleansing or clearing, in the sense that the forgiveness that has already been granted them when they brought their individual offering on one of the days of the year is now confirmed when the forgiver is vindicated in the fairness of his forgiveness. And of course, this boils down to, as we discussed last night, the mercy seat.
the mercy seat, that Christ himself is the mercy seat. He bore the weight of our

0: judicial responsibility. I have found that the two-phased sacrificial remedies dramatically proclaim that the character of God is just and good. Okay, now this is very important. You might be thinking, oh, wait, I have questions. I know you have questions, and we're going to get to those questions in just a moment. Now, we have to make a very important point here that's a little technical, and I think you'll be able to follow along here. Okay, so sometimes what we do when we talk about sacrifice and salvation and atonement and redemption is we just get so giddy, and because most of us are not theologians, we don't think technically about the words we're using. We just are rejoicing that God is good, and we want to say things that we at least regard as true. But what we sometimes inadvertently do and sincerely do is we collapse ideas together that actually have distinct meanings. And I want to talk about one of those collapsings that sometimes takes place. We will sometimes say that atonement happened, you know, in the outer courtyard, or that sacrifice took place in the outer courtyard. Well, that's not entirely true. What took place in the courtyard was the slaughter or the slaying of the animal. Okay, so we're going to be very precise with our language here. So just imagine a world in which, like Jeffrey was describing, he said, imagine a world in which you just brought the animal and you handed it over to the priest and you walked away. Well, atonement has not taken place. Sacrifice has not taken place. No, the animal was to be slain, but that wasn't the end of the story. Now, it might have been experientially the end of the story for the offerer, but this was just the beginning of the process of the what, everyone? The process. And this whole process, including but not limited to the slaughter, is what we call the sacrifice. Okay? So we sometimes sloppily use the word sacrifice for just the death, but the sacrifice is the death and everything that follows. Okay? And then the consequence of the slaying, the slaughter, and the sacrifice is a relational word, and that word is atonement. Atonement is the at-one-ment that God experiences with his people as a consequence of the slaughter, of which an essential part is the sacrifice, of which is an essential part is the slaughter. Does this make sense? So the slaughter or the slaying takes place in the courtyard. Then everything else that happens with the blood manipulation in the holy place and in the outer courtyard, that's part of the sacrifice. And then the consequence is that God is now at one with his people. Okay, now, this is a wonderful man who's written a book I'm going to talk about in a moment. His name is David Moffat. He's written a marvelous book called Rethinking the Atonement, published in 2022. And in the conversation I had with Dr. Gain, he confirmed what I suspected, because right at the crucial point of several times in Moffat's book, Rethinking the Atonement, he quotes Roy Gain. And as I was reading through it, I was like, wow, he's right at the crucial point of his argument, he quotes Roy Gain's Cult and Character. And I thought, man, it looks to me like his basic understanding of the ministry of Jesus, the ascension of Jesus, and the high priestly ministry of Jesus has been radically informed by Dr. Gain. And so I asked Dr. Gain that in the conversation that we had just a few days ago, and he said, oh yes. He said he had read my book, Cult and Character. He came to believe that it was accurate, and this then now radically informed his understanding of the high priestly ministry of Jesus. Dr. Moffat is primarily a scholar of the book of Hebrews. Now, I know that this might sound like, oh, this is all just academic and it's all happening out in the ivory towers, but the importance of this is this. An Adventist scholar wrote his life's work into a book called Cult and Character, which is basically a study of the book of Leviticus. We talked about that. Years later, people have started to see the importance of the points made in that book, that something is going on in Leviticus, and if we get Leviticus wrong, it's possible we could get the sacrifice of Jesus wrong, the high priestly ministry of Jesus wrong. And Moffat and others, but Moffat especially, has read this and said, wait a minute, I think Gain is right. Now come with me on this journey. A sacrifice consists of an irreducible ritual process. The sacrifice is the whole thing, not just the slaughter. Roy Gain has compellingly argued that the rituals that constitute the process of sacrifices presented in Leviticus relate to each other hierarchically. In other words, that all of the things matter. Every part of the process matters. This means that some elements in the process hold more importance or weight than do others relative to achieving the goals of a given sacrifice. This also implies that a sequence of ritual elements is necessary But no one of those elements is alone sufficient for the sacrifice. That is to say, a sacrifice involves several ritual events and cannot therefore be reduced to simply one element within the sequence. In other words, we can say Jesus paid it all, and we can sing that with great enthusiasm, but that wasn't the end of the sacrifice of Jesus. Jesus ascended into heaven as our high priest. So we could say the slaying of Jesus was finished on Calvary's cross, but this was just the beginning of the larger ministry that Jesus had to perform as priest and king. That's what he's saying. Cannot be reduced to one element within the sequence. Contrary to the assumption of many today, in other words, basically everybody in evangelical theology, therefore, neither the verb nor the noun sacrifice is in biblical terms self-evidently synonymous with the ritual act of slaughtering a victim. The word sacrifice does not mean to slaughter or to kill something. If one only slaughtered a victim, even at the temple, but did not bring the body and blood of the victim to the altars and offer them to God, no sacrifice would occur. Okay, so it's a little technical, but I hope you understand. This is where the slaying takes place. That was an essential element for the sacrifice to take place, which takes place as a consequence of the death. And then the net result of the slaying and the sacrifice is, what word am I going to say? Atonement. Very good. Okay. Well, what was unique on the Day of Atonement? Why did God give this secondary ritual? Well, clearly God was purposefully, unambiguously trying to set this day apart. Clearly something different was happening on the Day of Atonement. You're going to want to take a picture of this. Okay, now this is just I think I've put 13 of these up, but you could probably find not less than 20. Okay, so I'm just keeping this very simple. These were things that were unique, utterly unique to the Day of Atonement. In the whole of Leviticus, these were things that happened only on that day. And the uniqueness of the Day of Atonement, this is the important point, the uniqueness of the Day of Atonement and all of these elements that were dissimilar to the other sacrifices show that God is purposefully, unambiguously trying to set the Day of Atonement aside as unique, as different, okay? Which could then raise our theological curiosity and our expectation. It's so different. Why is it so different? And let's just run through some of these differences very quickly. Number one, the high priest washed his whole body, not just his hands and his feet. This was the only day the high priest washed his entire body. Number one. Number two, the high priest donned these holy linen garments that were reserved only for this occasion. So the entire body is washed, and he puts on clothes that are not worn for any other occasion. Number two, this pre-slaughter or sacrifice for the high priest and his family is unique. The sacrifice of the bull for the high priest to begin to minister is something that doesn't take place any other day. The casting of lots is unique to the Day of Atonement. The mention of Azazel is unique to the Day of Atonement. And Azazel, Ty will talk about this, is sometimes wrongly translated as scapegoat. This is a poor translation. The word is Azazel. And Ty will talk about what that word means. And this is, he's only mentioned in Leviticus 16. That's it. Nowhere else in Torah. An unslaughtered sanctuary animal, this is unique. You have an animal that is presented at the sanctuary and not killed, not slaughtered. Number seven, the high priest entered the most holy place several times. Of course, we all know that's unique. Number eight, the Day of Atonement involved the absolute poles of Israelite life and worship from the most holy place, the innermost compartment of the heavenly sanctuary, all the way to the wilderness, which is as far as you could go outside of the camp. Think of the kind of gradations here. Just imagine I'm in the most holy place. Now I'm in the holy place. Now I'm in the courtyard. Now I'm in the camp. Now I'm outside the camp. Now I'm in the wilderness. Okay, so you have these absolute poles in the whole of Israelite worship and life, from the wilderness to the most holy place, all taking place on the same day. Very important. Okay, a few more. You want to take a picture of this as well. I promise I'll limit this to 13. It could have been 20. The high priest applied blood to and in front of the Ark of the Covenant. So this is obviously a corollary of being in the most holy place. He applies blood to the Ark and in front of it. Also, uniquely, the high priest placed both hands on Azazel's goat. This is the only place where both hands were placed on any ritual animal that was offered. Typically, it was a single hand if there was the pronouncement over the animal. Both hands. So God is clearly going at, the text is bending over backwards to say it's different, it's different, it's different, it's different, it's different, it's different. Okay, number 11, the carcasses of the bull and the goat contaminated the assistants. But strangely and interestingly, when the carcasses were disposed of in Leviticus 4, the carcasses did not have a contaminating effect on those that disposed of the carcasses. But on the Day of Atonement, they did. Now, the point that Gain makes here is an amazing point. He says that's because the bull and the goat sacrificed, as we might say, ritual sponges. And now they have sopped up. Remember, we're sweeping from now the sweeping analogy to the sponge analogy. So we're wiping up all of the sin that's been going into the sanctuary for 359 days out of a year. And now we have that icky sponge with all of this contamination in it. So when those carcasses are carried outside of the sanctuary, this is contaminating. But on 359 days of the year, when the other offerings that Jeffrey talked about were brought in, these were sacrifices that were bringing, they were holy sacrifices that were bringing sin into the temple, into the sanctuary, and therefore there was no contamination factor. Very interesting. Number 12. The man who led Azazel's goat into the wilderness was also contaminated, even though Azazel's goat was not killed. And he had to bathe his whole body before returning to camp. And then finally, overall, the Day of Atonement had an outward direction, backing away from the ark, a reversal of the normal ceremonial direction. Okay, very important. Now, just a quick point here. This is very cool. In the sacrifices in Leviticus chapter 4, when the 7-1 pattern took place in the holy place, not the most holy place, of course, we're talking about the daily offerings. When this would take place in Leviticus 4, the pattern was 7-1. Very interesting. You can take a picture of it and go back and look at it. What it says is when the priest comes into the sanctuary, he will come before the altar of incense. Listen carefully. He will sprinkle 7 times to the east of the altar of incense. He will then daub the horns of the altar. But on the Day of Atonement, we see the reversal of that. It's 1-7, because he's just come out of the holy place into the most holy place, and so you have the one, the daubing of the horns, stepping away from the ark toward the entrance, and then the 7. So you see here again this reversal. It's 7-1, 359 days out of the year. On the Day of Atonement, it's 1-7, because we're moving away from the ark. Just make sense, everybody? Okay, so this is what we mean by this reversal of direction. Now you've survived. We're right here to the end. What happened? Check. We've got that. Number 2, why did it happen? I'm suggesting here, as is Gain and others, that this is because of a two-phased atonement. Something was taking place on the Day of Atonement that was unique in character. What was unique? We went over that again. These are not really disputed. The fact that the Day of Atonement was set apart is unique, and now we get down to the punchline. What does all of this mean for us? Now, of course, Ty's going to make application. Jeffrey's going to make application. I will also make later application. But let's just make some preliminary applications of what this means for us. First of all, I'm suggesting here that there is excellent biblical evidence to suggest that atonement takes place in two phases, what we might call the in phase or the daily phase and the out phase or the Day of Atonement phase. Okay, so that's number one. The Day of Atonement was not about forgiveness. This is very important, very important. Sometimes people will be like, wait a minute, but why do we have to be forgiven twice? You don't have to be forgiven twice. When the offerer would bring his animal or when the offerer would bring his animal to the courtyard and slay the animal, again, remember, from his perspective, he walks away. It's as though it's all done, but that's just the beginning of the process. Very good. Okay, now this is very important. In that moment, that offerer was forgiven. And then curiously, when we get to the Day of Atonement, the word forgiven is never used. Never used even a single time. Surprisingly, says Gain, the verb forgive does not appear even once in any of the biblical Day of Atonement prescriptions. Not in Leviticus 16, not in Leviticus 23, and not in Numbers 29. Okay, he continues. This fact alone constitutes a major difference between the purification offerings of the Day of Atonement and those that remedy sins throughout the rest of the year. The purity accomplished for the people on this day is, this is crucial, beyond forgiveness. Something else is going on this day. You're already forgiven. And this is sometimes the critique that you'll hear of Adventists, like, oh, you have to be forgiven twice, you weren't really forgiven. No, you're forgiven. You're completely forgiven. What's taking place on the Day of Atonement is not about forgiveness, because forgiveness already took place during the daily ministration, one of the 359 days of the year. Make sense? So the Day of Atonement was not about forgiveness. It was about the loyalty, or we might say faith. It was about atonement, and it was about a confirmation that what had already taken place throughout the year is now being confirmed as those sins are being removed from the sanctuary. So it's the confirmation for those that have professed loyalty, those that were, according to Leviticus 23, afflicting their souls and were, as it were, going with the high priest into the most holy place. This is a point I'm going to make in my last presentation, that all of this, I'll make that present. It's too good of a point to make now, so I'm going to make it on the final presentation. Okay, the Day of Atonement was about Israel as a, what's that there? It was about Israel as a whole. The individual offerings that were offered throughout the year, that was about you. That was about me. That was about the individual that brought their offering. The Day of Atonement is about Israel collectively or corporately. The corporate purgation of the sanctuary on the Day of Atonement results in the moral cleansing of the people. Excellent. The people do not need to be purified from physical ritual impurities on the Day of Atonement because they have already been purified from these in phase one. That's already happened. He continues. The blood of the inner sanctum, that is the most holy place sacrifices, reverses the direction of the transfer by purging the impurities and sins out of the sanctuary. Very important. It was also fundamentally about theodicy. Now, Ty is going to talk about this point. This is the central point of the book. In fact, if you look at the title here, Cult and Character, Purification Offerings, Day of Atonement, and Theodicy. Theodicy, of course, means the vindication, the affirmation of the goodness of God in the face of ubiquitous evil. God is good. God is fair. God is just. And that's what's going on here on the Day of Atonement. It's about the collective cleansing and confirmation of God's people Israel, and about Yahweh himself shedding judicial responsibility. He has been just and the justifier. So, Gain continues, as a result, Israelites who show their continuing loyalty to him receive the secondary benefit of what we would call moral cleansing or clearing, in the sense of the forgiveness already granted them is confirmed when the forgiver is vindicated. I have found that the two-phased sacrificial remedies dramatically proclaim that the character of God is just and good. That's what's going on here. And Dr. Davidson agrees. As surprising as it may at first seem, there is no mention of forgiveness in the whole chapter of Leviticus 16. The word salak, to forgive, never appears in any of the biblical descriptions of the Day of Atonement rituals. The record of sins stored in the sanctuary, even after the individual sinner was forgiven, was ultimately for the purpose of theodicy, the vindication of the goodness of God, himself, his character, and his dealing with sin. God takes the forgiven sins upon himself, as it were, bearing the judicial responsibility, the cost of mercy, as we discussed, for the purpose of demonstrating his justice in forgiving sinners. He is both just and the justifier of those that put their faith in Jesus Christ. What else makes it different? It illumines and magnifies the high priestly ministry of Jesus. And Jeffrey's going to spend a lot of time on this, but I'm just going to say a few words. Back to Davidson, the lesson for those who live in the antitypical Day of Atonement, that is us, and Ty will talk about that, is that Christ did not transition to a totally new work in the antitypical Day of Atonement, but continued the daily or tamid ministry and began an additional work of cleansing the sanctuary. So it's not either or on the Day of Atonement, it's both and, because remember, the daily sacrifice was also offered in the morning on the Day of Atonement before the Day of Atonement rituals took place. Very important. Furthermore, the basis of acceptance before God during the antitypical Day of Atonement, that is the day that we're living in, remains the same. The blood of Christ, our substitute, and his righteousness is imputed to us. Amen? All right, you've made it this far, and I've just got one last kind of lengthy statement from you. And this is particularly remarkable because it's from David Moffat, who wrote the book Rethinking the Atonement, again, that is largely on the, it's on the book of Hebrews, largely. There's a little bit on Acts and 1 Corinthians. But again, this is because he's come under the influence of Dr. Gain. Very important. So this is worth its weight in gold. Here it is. He says the resurrected Jesus, now remember, he's not writing as an Old Testament scholar, he's writing as a New Testament scholar, largely a scholar of Hebrews, but he's getting his understanding of Hebrews from what took place in Leviticus, because of course, Hebrews is built on the back of Exodus and Leviticus. So watch the application. And remember, this guy's not a Seventh-day Adventist scholar. It's very important. Very important to recognize. And this is not some obscure book that nobody knows about. This is a hugely influential book, so much so that when you look at one of my favorite New Testament theologians wrote the foreword to this book, a man by the name of N.T. Wright. And when you read the endorsements on the back, people are saying things like, this book is going to transform not just soteriology, which is the study of salvation, this book is going to transform the way that people think about Christology, which is the way that people think about Jesus. There's even one writer on the back calls it field changing, which means it's going to change the whole field of theology with regard to Christology and soteriology. It's kind of, I would say, it's thrilling to read this, but it's also a little funny because for years, decades, Adventists have been excoriated for not affirming the full atonement taking place on the cross. Oh, you guys don't really believe this. You guys have added some, and we've been excoriated. We've been regarded as cultic, for example. And now you have people like David Moffat coming to the forefront and saying, actually, if we apply the shadow that took place in Leviticus, if we apply that to the substance, we have to see that something else is going on here. Now, watch this quotation with all of that in mind. The resurrected Jesus ascended through the heavens into the highest heaven, where he entered the heavenly tabernacle. This is the location where he serves as high priest. Moses saw this heavenly structure while he was on Sinai and therefore patterned the earthly tabernacle on the heavenly exemplar that he saw. For the author of Hebrews, remember, he's a Hebrew scholar, the priority of the heavenly tabernacle implies that the structure and worship within the earthly tabernacle brim with analogies. In other words, same, same. And in the Q&A and the conversations, I'll talk about something a little technical. I'll talk about something that is called the difference between what's called a paramorphic and a homeomorphic analogy. Okay, it's too technical to get into in the sermon, but it's very interesting. Brim with analogies to their heavenly counterparts. Adventists have been saying this for 150 years. Analogies of structure, courtyard, holy place, most holy place, activity, intercession, and function, mediation, atonement, naturally hold between the earthly and heavenly realities. Amen. This was the insight that Seventh-day Adventists began to have in the wake of the great disappointment. And it's just thrilling for those of us that have been following this to see people coming to this realization now from an evangelical perspective. It's absolutely thrilling. Because Moses obeyed God and made everything according to the pattern that was shown him on the mountain. These analogies imply a hermeneutical corollary. One can learn something of the heavenly structure and its cultic service, and so also about where Jesus is, what Jesus is presently doing, by looking at its earthly model. Amen and amen. In other words, this was an anticipation of what Jesus would do, what he would accomplish, and who he was. Here's the last part of that quotation. Jesus' followers need ongoing atonement. What? This is the very thing that Seventh-day Adventists have been saying for 150 years and have been excoriated for by our evangelical friends as being somehow cultic. And it just thrills the soul to read this from an outside perspective because it's true. Jesus' followers need ongoing atonement. That is to say, we need the application of what Jesus accomplished on Calvary. Okay, let me say it this way. Without distribution of the benefits of the atonement, the sacrifice of Jesus can't get to us. Okay, but Jesus' ongoing ministry in the heavenly sanctuary, he mediates what Moffat calls again and again, the maintenance of the new covenant, the maintaining of the new covenant. Jesus' followers need ongoing atonement. The very work that the high priest on earth could do only once a year is done by Jesus perpetually. And I'm going to make a really great point about that in my final presentation, the word perpetually. In contrast to the old covenant high priests who were prevented by death from remaining in their office, Jesus, because of his resurrection, is able not only to serve as the heavenly high priest, but to do so, somebody say amen, without interruption. Come on now. Thus, Jesus' high priestly ministry brings a level of purity and forgiveness. Oh, what does that sound like? Sounds like an Adventist. Purity and forgiveness that exceeds that of the old covenant. Jesus' ministry ensures that the new covenant relationship is fully maintained. Because he in himself, both the high priest and the sacrificial offering, his very presence in the Father's presence secures the covenant relationship and ensures the salvation of its members. Amen and amen. Amen. So we have answered the questions, what happened, why did it happen, what was unique, and what does it mean for us? And here's the four-part summary in case you didn't keep track of all those technical details. Jesus is high priest, sinners are saved, God is vindicated. To summarize it all, everything will be okay. Amen? Amen. All right. Let's pray together. Father in heaven, what a great message for us today to know that we have a great high priest who has entered into the very holy of holies in heaven above, interceding for us. His bruised body, his nail-scarred hands, he is there. He is alive. He is perpetually alive. He ever lives to make intercession. And Father, intercession is what we need. We need the ongoing imputation of the righteousness of Christ. We need the infilling of the Spirit. We need to know that we have a high priest who is both God and fully human, and that stands before you and intercedes on our behalf. Our elder brother, our Savior, our great high priest and our soon returning King, Jesus Christ, in whose name we pray. Let everyone say, amen.
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9: With SR News, I'm Keith Peters in Washington. A bipartisan housing bill has passed in the Senate.
10: The U.S. Senate has passed a bipartisan housing bill that aims to bring down home prices and increase supply.
11: On this vote, the yeas are 85 and the nays are 5. The motion to concur is agreed to.
10: The vote represents...

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1: The one parenting tools works for one child, but doesn't work for the other because this child went through different trauma. This one came from a different trauma. This one came at a different time in your marriage life. This one came at a different time in marriage. So each child is always different. And if we can, yes, love on them for sure, but begin with love isn't enough, that we have to do more for our kids, especially for us as foster parents and adoptive parents, to love our kids despite of what they go through, despite of the challenges that they have, that we get to be the best parents we can be.
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3: 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All right, welcome to Family Life Today. You know what, Peter? I love saying your name.
2: Last name, you've been saying it for three days.
3: Peter's one thing. I can say that. But I've been walking around all morning going, Mutabazi.
4: Mutabazi. You got it right.
3: And you've been on here before, but correct. Some of our listeners or watchers don't know your story. Okay. But we're going to talk a little bit about your latest book, Love Does Not Conquer All. And here it is. And other surprising lessons I learned as a foster dad to more than 40 kids. Mm-hmm. That puts you in the category of most interesting man in the world. What do you mean a foster dad to 40 kids?
1: Well, that means you get kids and then they go home and then they get adopted and they send you more, you know? Make sure you always have kids at all times.
2: What's unique is you're a single dad. You're a single foster dad.
1: I'm single. I'm hoping one day someone on this show might look come and say, that guy, I'm gonna go after him.
3: Well, give us your journey. I mean, last time you were here, you told us the beginning of your story, which obviously has a lot to do with why you're doing what you're doing.
2: I cried half the time that Peter was telling his story because it's so miraculous. It's really unbelievable. And we'll put a link to that in our show notes so people can go and watch the original long version of your story.
3: But you have to tell it again.
1: Yeah. Well, in a short fashion.
3: Shorter version. Yes.
1: You know, well, I come from Uganda and grew up poor of the poorest. You know, as a kid, I had to go fetch water 3 to 4 miles away. As a kid, I never had one meal a day. As a kid, I never slept on a mattress until I was 16 years old. As a kid, I never had a pair of shoes. I never had a second pair of clothes, only for 1 to Sunday. And that was it. And so for me, there wasn't something in life that showed there was hope for me. At the age of 4, I began to realize not only we're poor, but my father was the most abusive human being you could imagine. So on one side, you have poverty. On the other, a mean dad.
2: And how many siblings do you have?
1: I'm the oldest of 5, you know. But also, too, the abuse was really difficult because it wasn't coming just towards me, but it was coming towards my mother. Mm. So I had one parent that loved me but could not protect me or protect my siblings. So that was life for me. So at the age of 10, I ran away and became a street kid. And it's on the streets of Kampala that I met a stranger after 5 years of living on the streets that changed my life, that he saw the best in me that I didn't even know I had.
2: You've got to share just a couple little stories of this stranger that you met, because it's miraculous of just how that encounter came about.
1: Right. So as street kids, we would always steal, and we'll steal food from people who used us, you know. Most people on the streets weren't kind. So for us, we never associated kindness with something, anything good. If someone was kind, you had to run away, because after, if it was a woman, they're going to ask for sexual favors. Mm. If there's a man, they're going to do something, you know, towards you. So kindness was always a way of run for your life. So when I followed this man and I wanted to steal from him, you know, he did something unique that nobody else had ever done. He said, "Hey, put my food down." And he followed by asking me, "Hey, what is your name?" So I said, "My name is Peter," and took a few steps back because I thought he's going to do something. So I better be ready to run. But he did not. And so he fed me for 1 year. And one day he said, "Hey, I got 2 options for you. I can feed you once a week, or you can go to a school where there's food." And I said, "Food, I'll go."
2: So you didn't care about the school so much.
1: No, for me, he said, if you go to school, there'll be 3 meals. Mm. I had never in my entire life had 3 meals a day. Mm. So for me, I always dreamt that in heaven, like if this heaven is a place you can have 3 meals. Literally, that's what I thought. I said, yeah. And I went, not because I wanted to be anything. To me, I was like, One, he'd been there for me for that long. Two was, there's no place you can have three meals. So it was more of curiosity. I'm going to check it out. And sure enough, there was food. And that's what changed my life.
2: Tell our listeners, too, where did the faith component come in?
1: Well, the faith came in later, you know. So he was really kind. And that bothered me. Like, why is this guy so nice? You know, so kind.
3: Did he do that to other boys as well or just you?
1: Just me. Oh. And, you know, he would give us enough food to feed about five kids. But also we would always go in a group. So that is how he would always feed us. So for me, faith wasn't something that I wanted to hear about because my father was very, very religious. Mm. You know, he was Roman Catholic. I could not believe someone who can pray and beat the kids, you know, a few minutes later. So for me, I associated abuse with religion.
2: So you wanted no part of
1: no
2: that?
1: No part.
2: Yeah.
1: Because it reminded me of the abuse from my father until this man took me to his home. And then once he was home, they had a table, and the table had food. And on that table, they put one extra seat, and they put my name on it.
3: Really?
2: Did he have kids?
1: Yes, he had kids, five kids. So putting that name on their table, that really gave me a glimpse that you belong, you belong, you know. But also, too, he really shared with me the life of Joseph. He had one story he would always tell me, like, Peter, every time I wanted to give, I was like, Peter, what did Joseph do? I'm like, hold up. Why? Why does that story always have to come? And I had to memorize the words, you know? So the words were, for what you meant for evil, God used it for good to save a life. So once they put the name on the table, that gave me a clue of what a family looks like because I didn't have anything to compare what a good father is, what a good family is. So now they became my ideal. Like, wait a minute, if he has this family, if he cares for them, he went to school. So then for me, school became important. Mm. So I excelled in school, you know, and that's really how I got to where I am because watching him love his family and also include me in that family is what gave me the zeal to want to go back and do better in a way.
2: Mm. So after that, where did you go from there?
1: So then I went to high school, I went to university in Uganda, and then I went to university in England, and that's how I came to the United States as a student.
3: So you are actually, if I go back, you are a 15-year-old first grader.
1: Yeah, 15,
3: is that
1: exactly,
3: true?
1: Yes.
3: So you started at that age, at the beginning?
1: At the beginning.
3: Really?
1: And what didn't matter for me was, I didn't care that these were little. There was food. For me, what kept in school had nothing to do with school.
2: It's called survival instinct.
1: Food. Food kept coming. I said, okay, I'll stay, you know. I'll stay. These kids, they can call me whatever they want to call me. But food is coming. And that's how I survived.
3: I mean, there's something there when you think about if we're trying to reach people with the love of God and they have physical needs. Mm. Start there.
1: Correct.
3: Right? You can talk all you want about God. They're probably not able to hear it if their stomach is empty. You know what I'm saying?
1: Mm-hmm.
3: Is there something to that? Because that's what you experienced.
1: Absolutely. And also as a foster parent, it's hard to have a child who's hoarding food. They're hoarding food for the only reason is they know there's no food tomorrow. Like, how do you tell that child, God loves you so much, when their one worry is, no food tomorrow, no food tomorrow.
3: Yeah.
1: So anything I gotta gather, I gotta keep. And I think when we meet people's needs, I think they get to be in a place where to feel, this need is taken care of. Now, what more can I learn?
3: You know?
1: And until people are in that place, then we can hear. Then they can hear the gospel. But also, too, they get to know their tummies are full, that God loves them in a way that he's providing for them.
3: Yeah. Mm. So what happens when you get here?
1: So I get here. So my first day, I flew from Uganda to Los Angeles. The family that took me in took me for dinner.

0: So I go to eat, and I had never seen that much food in my entire
1: life. Was this the first time in the United States?
0: Yes, my first night. So I was like, there's so much food. But as I was eating, I noticed there were people who were passing by with buckets of food. These were waiters. You know, so I asked, hey, where's that food going? And they said, well, it's going to be thrown away. And in those moments, I began to, not angry, but more of confused about God's love. Like, God, how could you love us? But you could give so much to others to throw away, but others can die for lack of beans and potatoes. Because in my family, we'd lost members of my family for lack of beans and potatoes. So for me, I think I was really struggling with my faith, watching the food and wondering, God, how can we love you the same way? You know, or how can you say you love us the same way? And that's kind of when, for me, you know, Psalm 139 just again came back to my head. You know, for the Lord says, you know, before the word is on my tongue, you know, that you know when I stretch, you know when I rise. So for David to say, God, you know every little instinct of my life, I was like, hold on. If this man had 300 wives, is that true? I mean, he had everything you could think of. But in Psalm 139, he does not talk about what he had, but the simple things that uniquely in my mother's womb. To me, those words really helped me to know God loves me not based on the food, but for I'm fearfully and wonderfully made.
2: You know, as a pastor, I have definitely felt the tension of serving marriages in our church. I mean, it's a passion of ours. And, you know, couples aren't falling apart, but they're not really connecting either. So things can look fine on the surface or on the outside, but there's always some drift happening.
3: For sure.
2: Underneath. And you see this as a leader, and you know marriages need support, but figuring out what to do, often it can feel overwhelming. So we've walked with a lot of churches through this, and most just need a simple place to start.
1: And we have that for you. So if you thought about doing a marriage event but didn't want to build it from scratch, this is a great way forward. When you purchase 10 or more workbooks, we'll include the full video study. Just use the code STRONGFAMILIES. Did you hear that? STRONGFAMILIES.
2: That's one word.
1: Yep. Through June 30th. And you can go to familylifetoday.com and click the link in the show notes and just again, enter the discount code STRONGFAMILIES.
2: Let me tell you, strong families don't happen by accident. Sometimes all it takes is one intentional step to help couples reconnect again.
1: I would say if you're a parent listening to this and you haven't taken your kids around the world, just to see how other people are living, it opens their eyes. Yeah. Because when I've gone and I've come back, I remember I had been in Nepal to some of the villages in Nepal up on the mountains where there's, you know, there's nothing. We come in as guests and they were so proud to hand us a boiled egg that they had had. And that was a luxury to have that. And then I remember coming back at Christmas time, going to this mall close to where we live. And it felt so terrible to me of our surplus and how we take it for granted that I had to go home because it just, it's exactly what you said. It's like, oh, this just doesn't make sense. And some people are living in such poverty and we have this surplus of things that we don't even need. And I think it's good for kids to understand, like, there's a whole world out there that not only need Jesus and the gospel, but they need food and they need provision and they need love. And we're talking about this.
0: Yes, yeah. Gratitude. To step
1: gratitude,
0: back.
1: Gratitude, that's it.
0: To step back and say, God, you love me. I cannot believe when you open that closet and you count how many shoes are in there, to stop and say, God, wow, you love me. To go to that pantry, open that fridge and say, wow, this food, you know? And I love encouraging young kids to say, look back to your mom and dad and say, Mom, thank you that I have a meal. Because some kids have nothing to eat or to be grateful for, you know, for us to be so. So that's why for me, Luke 12:48 convicted me. To whom much is given, much is required.
1: Oh.
0: That I felt I was the wealthiest man on the planet.
1: Did you feel like that, really?
0: Oh, yes. You know, I had but then I had an apartment and I had an extra bedroom, you know.
1: What were you doing to make money?
0: Well, so I was speaking. That's all I could.
1: Telling your story.
0: Telling my story and speaking and raising funds for kids and also doing, you know, odd jobs. You know?
1: Was this through Compassion then?
0: Yes.
1: Compassion Ministry.
0: Right. So then for me, I don't know, too much. Like, I felt I was the

0: wealthiest man on the planet. So one day I am traveling with, you know, some of the pastors in Kenya, and there's one pastor holding a picture, and he's like, "We just got a baby, and I love this baby." And I'm like, "Hold, that child is black. You're white. Like, how does that work?" And then he explained about foreskin. And as he was explaining, that like the light bulb went up, like, those are my people. That was me as a little boy, hopeless, not knowing, where's my mom? Where's my next future? But I didn't know they would allow me to be a foster parent. I traveled over the world. I never seen a black person who was adopting in Uganda or in Ethiopia. So I believed the lie that you have to be married and you have to be Caucasian. Literally, that's what I thought to be a foster parent. You have to be. So for me, I walked into the foster care. I said, "Hey, is there a way you could allow me to mentor teenagers? You know, teenagers who can't hang out with teenagers for an hour, you know?" That was my whole goal. I said, "Sure, I go in." And the social worker looked at me and said, "Have you ever thought of being a foster dad?" I said, "Yes, but I'm not qualified." I didn't say the other things.
1: Yeah.
0: I just said, "I'm single." Say, "Hey, Peter, you can be." Literally, it was on a Monday. I said, "You have to give me papers to sign to assure me that I can be a foster parent." On a Monday. On Thursday, I started licensing class. Because I knew I had been given so much. And I knew I was in a position to love, to provide, but also to the trauma I had gone through, that I can really come alongside these kids and say, it's going to be okay.
1: But you knew, you felt that in your spirit.
0: Absolutely.
1: Like, this is what I'm supposed to do.
0: My call. No looking back, no doubting, just this is my call. And that's what I did. And since then, I've had 47. It's been a roller coaster, I can tell you. I don't know when it's going to turn. I don't know when it's going to go up. It's just a roller coaster.
2: Like, how many are in your house right now?
0: Right now, six.
2: Six. And you've adopted?
0: Three. So I adopted three, and I'm in the process of adopting the other three.
2: Really? So those are never going away.
0: No.
2: And I mean, like, they might get married. They might, but.
0: Get older.
2: They're yours.
1: Having children is not easy. Having our own bio children is not easy. Having foster kids who've come in with trauma. Now we're talking a whole nother level of not easy, just because of the trauma they've carried in. Mm-hmm. And so you have seen a lot.
0: A lot. In every shape, form, size, name it. I've seen it. I have seen it. I can give you one example. So I got a six-year-old kid, you know. He needed a home. At 3 a.m, he comes in. So I say, "Hey, there's a bathroom over there." He goes, uses the bathroom. He does number two. He picks up number two. He smears an entire...
1: No.
0: Yes, an entire room, you know. So I'm sitting there, like, something's smelling wrong, like, you know. So I walk in and literally it's just everywhere.
2: On the walls.
0: On the walls, you know. But this kid is just 6 years old. And he just came into your home like 10 minutes ago. Like, what do you do? How do you respond? So for me, the only thing I could think about was, I got to call a social worker to pick up this child. Like, I cannot deal with this.
1: Yeah.
0: But before I could call the social worker, I needed to put him in a place where he cleaned up, you know? So I let him clean up, and then I put him in a chair somewhere. I said, "You know, I'm not going to harm you. You're just here, and I want to make sure you're okay." And the kid looks at me, he said, "I knew you were going to do something bad to me. So I didn't want you to do anything to me." I mean, my heart sunk. My heart sunk right there and then, that I realized that someone had touched him in the wrong way, that he was trying to protect himself. Like, he had nothing to do with making my house.
1: Right.
0: No.
1: There was a reason behind
0: Absolutely. And I didn't call the social worker, of course. I was like, no, you know. And I had to sit with that little boy and find another way for him to feel safe and to see him really thriving and doing well. You get to know that when we meet children where they are, when we love them as who they are rather than who we want them to be, that we get to be that hands and feet of Jesus, you know.
1: Yeah.
0: Loving his kids as who they are, not what I want them to be, has truly been a joy. So talk about trauma. I know it. I can smell it.
1: Well, what made you write this book? Literally, Love Does Not Conquer All.
0: So I wrote that book and I gave that title, Love Does Not Conquer All. For me, who has so many followers, sometimes you hear people say, "I cannot wait to just have them and love on them." And you're like, that's fun. Absolutely. But it's the opposite. Loving someone who does not even know what love means. Like, how do you translate that? How do you love them constantly when they are rejecting you?
1: Yes.
0: You
1: know? Even parents with their own bio kids experience this.
0: Yeah. So for me, I think when I became a foster parent, I didn't have tools or someone walk through with me that way. So I thought with my experience, let me write.

right, for people who want to adopt kids, people who want to force, even people who want to have their own kids, that when we learn that we don't transfer or project our own self where we grew up and project on our kids, we get to love on them. We get to see them as different kids, you know, the one parenting tools.

0: marriage life. This one came at a different time in marriage. So each child is always different. And if we can, yes, love on them for sure, but begin with love isn't enough, that we have to do more for our kids, especially for us as foster parents and adoptive parents, to love our kids. This is part of what they go through. This is part of the challenges that they have, that we get to be the best parents we can be.
1: I mean, have you ever gotten to the place of just total exasperation?
2: I was going to say that, Dave, but they drive me crazy.
1: I mean, the poop on the wall is one thing. I don't know if I could handle it, but even worse. I mean, if you got like, this is driving me crazy.
0: Oh, yes.
3: Just their outright rebellion and attitude.
0: Oh, yes. But here's for me what works best for me. I thought I was a believer until I became a foster parent. Then I realized how far of a faith man I am because I realized that I give that middle finger to Jesus, to God every day, but he does not strike me. And this is the same attitude I need to have towards my kids. To love them, that's what I signed up for. To love them despite their calling me every word you could think of. Sometimes I got kids who put holes in my wall. And I'm about to say, but we put two more last week. Can we just go somewhere else different?
1: So, I mean, they literally kicking or punching the wall?
0: Yes.
1: And what do you do?
0: Usually after that, we go for ice cream. And then we go have a lobby and they pick up their whatever painting they can to cover the hole.
2: Really? It's a reminder. Hobby Lobby.
0: A reminder. Hey, there's a hole here.
2: Even if it's at knee level.
0: Yes.
2: That helps.
1: So do you really go get ice cream?
0: Yes.
1: So what's going on there?
0: To talk to a human being who's mad, agitated, feeling unseen and hard, it's like talking to a wall. It does not help at all. I've learned as a foster parent to put my kids to the place they can hear me is the best place I can be able to parent and help them out. So for me, an ice cream is another way that chills my child to feel, daddy's here, I'm okay, and what I did last minute is not defining what I am right now. And so for me as a parent to step back and say, I want to hear you and I want to be there for you. And I want to make sure that the focus isn't what you just did, but the focus is what's going on, you know? Tell me. And putting them a place where they can hear me, see me, is the best way to have that good communication. And sometimes it's the ice cream.
1: Yeah.
3: That's really smart. And I usually say to parents, especially as you're getting into teenage years, but I think when you're in foster care or adopting a child, the phrase, don't take it personally,
0: yes,
3: is a big deal. I know as a parent, I took so many things personally, and it wasn't about me. Mm-hmm. So most of the time, almost all the time, it was about something they were dealing with.
1: It was about me. That's what it was.
3: Sometimes it was.
1: It was displaced.
3: But I think that is true, that like we take it so personally. Like, how could you? But by diffusing it, taking him to ice cream or taking him out to lunch and not making it be about this disrespectful thing, you might get to that later. But in the moment, you're asking, what's going on?
0: Yeah, you're making sure they are seen and heard. And you're validating their feelings, you know? I don't know any child who was ripped out of their home. They were never told why. They brought them to a stranger's home. For me to expect that they should love me and do that...
3: Doesn't even make sense.
0: That's unreasonable.
3: You know?
0: That sometimes for us as foster parents, we get to step back and say, I want to hear my child, but I want to validate what they are feeling. You know, I don't like the way it's coming out of their mouth for sure. But at the same time, that sense of I want to hear them, that it really helps us and also removes me from, you know, think about like I come from a world where if you yelled at me, all I could hear was my father. You know, that it's easy to push the buttons and bring back my childhood trauma.
3: Oh, I can't imagine.
0: So think about it. If that raised my brain, well, I'm going to bring my childhood trauma in my parenting style.
3: Yeah.
0: But by me stepping up and say, it's not about me, I'm not bringing my father into my child's behavior.
1: Well, it's been a long time since we had Peter on Family Life Today, and I am so glad he's back.
3: Me too. Like, his story, just him reminding us of all that he went through is pretty dramatic. I feel so wiped out emotionally.
1: That's amazing what he's doing now.
3: That's what I mean. Like,
1: this
3: it's
1: is
3: so
1: crazy.
3: Cool.
1: God is the God of resurrection. Mm. He gives you a new life and a new purpose, and His Life is a Calling. The book we've been talking about today is Love Does Not Conquer All, and other surprising lessons I learned as a foster dad to more than 40 kids. 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

0: Max, you look absolutely dashing in that purple tie. Ready to harness the world?
1: You bet, Daisy. I'm ready as I'll ever be. And might I say, your purple tie really pops with your vest.
0: Thanks. I almost went with a cape, but didn't want to come across as pretentious.
1: Nonsense. Anyone in our line of work should rock a cape.
0: You might be onto something, Max.
1: Phew. So here we go. First day on the job. You've got this, right?
0: Right. Don't forget, we both graduated from Dogs, Inc. with honors.
1: Which means I can guide my human around a busy city with ease.
0: And I can give my human a restful night.
1: I hope my human is kind and loving.
0: And I hope mine likes wet kisses and zoomies.
1: Ready to make a difference?
0: Born ready. Let's go.
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3: This is By the Way. Well, if you've seen or heard news reports of late, it's difficult to have missed the stories of shootings. It certainly seems that the occurrences are increasing. How tragic, so many victims, so much pain, so few answers that are satisfying. We pray for the perpetrators, how sad to live that way. We pray for the victims, and we might even think that one day we could be victims. Each of us should make sure we're prepared for what follows. Those with faith in Christ can always know for certain that God has arranged for them to spend an eternity with Him in heaven. It's a relief to know the end of life here will be the beginning of a worry-free and joyous life beyond. This is By the Way.
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1: It was one of those unforgettable milestone moments for our family. Our firstborn child was holding her firstborn child. Wow, what a moment. And we got to join them in the delivery room just moments after the little guy's arrival. And I knew this presented a shocking development. My wife was a grandmother. Could you believe it? Me living with a grandmother? Yes, I was living in denial. That is correct. And then, after becoming a grandmother more than once, well, finally, I had to accept that disturbing reality and glorious reality. I am a grandfather. Well, I'm Ron Hutchcraft, and I want to have a word with you today about why God will never be a grandfather. All through the Bible, God introduces himself to us as our Father in heaven, but never as our grandfather. God never has been and never will be anyone's grandfather. See, he only has children. He doesn't have any grandchildren. That might be some very important information for you to consider. Eternally important, because you might be one of the many people who could be counting on the faith of their family to qualify them for heaven. Now, if you've got a Christian mom or dad, that might help you know about Jesus, but it won't do a thing for you when it comes to knowing Jesus personally. You can't osmote a relationship with Jesus from your Christian parents or your Christian husband or wife, from the Christians you've been with your whole life, unless there's been a personal transaction between you and Jesus to have your sins forgiven. You've never been born into God's family, and you'll never see heaven. God has no grandchildren. Jesus described the essential qualification for going to heaven when he said, "No one can see the kingdom of God unless he is born again." A couple of chapters earlier, the Bible describes just how that birthing into God's family takes place. It's in John 1:12, our word for today from the Word of God. Speaking of Jesus, it says, "To all who received him, to those who believed in his name, he gave the right to become children of God." Now, what does it mean to, quote, receive Christ? Well, it's consciously opening the door of your heart and welcoming Jesus in. Has there ever been a time when you did that for yourself? This verse talks about believing in his name. Well, what's that about? Well, when you check out believe in the original language of the New Testament, it's clear that it's a lot more than just agreeing with all the facts about Jesus dying for your sin. It's about total trust in Jesus, like he's your only hope. His name literally means Jehovah rescues, and that's what he died for, to pay for your sin. So you don't have to rescue you. Just picture that you're desperately drowning and Jesus has come like the rescuer. You got to grab onto him like he's your only hope. So has there ever been a time when you did that with Jesus? You say, "Well, I'm not sure." Well, if you don't know you have, I'd say you probably haven't. When you've grown up in a Christian home and spent a lot of time in a Christian environment or a religion that's all about Jesus, it's easy to feel like, man, I must have picked up Jesus somewhere. Well, no, not unless there's been a time when you consciously put all your trust in him for yourself and you told him that. That's when your sins get erased from God's records. That's when you get born into God's family. And maybe God has you listening today so he could whisper to your heart, "Take care of this now. Look, you've known a lot about me all these years, but you've never known me. Don't wait another day to begin your personal relationship with me." And you know, you can do that by telling Jesus, "Beginning this day, I am yours." This could be your Jesus day. This would be a great day for you to go visit our website then. It's anewstory.com. Will you go there? Anewstory.com. From now on, this date can be your new birthday, your second birthday, the day you got God as your Father and you got Jesus as your Savior, your personal Savior.
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3: With SRN News, I'm Jason Walker. Vice President J.D. Vance wrapping up talks with senior Iranian officials over ending the war.
4: Vance said the meeting created a good foundation for a long-term deal. He said the two sides agreed on a mechanism to keep the Strait of Hormuz open and work together on the ceasefire in Lebanon between Israel and Hezbollah. The vice president also suggested the U.S. could allow for the release of some frozen Iranian assets for purchases of American soy, corn, and wheat under U.S. and Qatari oversight. The talks follow a preliminary deal signed last week, but it remains uncertain whether that agreement will hold or help bring lasting peace to a Mideast region riven by conflict for decades.
3: That is correspondent Jamie Keaton reporting. The Senate passing a bipartisan housing bill that aims to bring down home prices and increase supply. The vote, 85-5. Here's Bob Agnew.
5: The bill represents one of the most sweeping efforts in recent decades to reduce federal regulations for housing and increase local control. The legislation bans corporate investors from buying single-family homes. That's to ensure homes are available for families rather than large corporations. It also addresses concerns about investor-driven price inflation. After final approval this week, the bill goes on to President Trump, who has already signaled his support. Bob Agnew reporting.
3: Federal judge has blocked an attempt by the Trump administration to subpoena Minnesota Governor Tim Walz and other state officials, calling it an effort to, quote, harass and retaliate against them. Walz, he's calling the ruling a victory for the rule of law and our democracy. No surprise Monday, British Prime Minister Keir Starmer announcing his resignation, forced out by his party after losing tremendous voter support. He will remain as a caretaker until Labour chooses a new leader. This is SRN News.
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3: A new poll asking Americans what they believe about God.
7: The Cultural Research Center at Arizona Christian University reports that only 50% of adults believe that God is best described as the, quote, all-powerful, all-knowing, perfect, and just creator of the universe who rules that universe today. CRC Director Dr. George Barna says the idea that the God of the Bible is the sole omnipotent creator deity is no longer the dominant theological view of Americans, as it was until shortly after the start of the new millennium. Michael Harrington reporting.
3: Independent minor league baseball team in Pennsylvania forfeiting a game because players refused to wear a special gay pride jersey. Atlantic League Pro Baseball's York Revolution planning to hold their 11th annual Pride Night event last week. with the Southern Maryland Blue Crabs, but the Revolution announced the day before the game it would not be played. This is SRN News. Massive heat wave making life miserable for millions in Europe.
8: France is facing a grueling and deadly heat wave with temperatures soaring above 104 degrees Fahrenheit.
9: It's been really, really hot. I wasn't expecting it to be so bad.
8: Tanya Casalicho from London. People tried to adapt in a country without widespread air conditioning, including schools, which were closed. There have been multiple drownings as people try to cool off in water with strong currents. The government is also warning parents to not leave children in hot cars after two young children, ages 2 and 4, were found dead in their family car. I'm Lisa Dwyer.
3: Qatar's energy minister says a huge explosion has killed at least 13 people, injuring 65 more at a gas export terminal. The blast being described as an industrial accident. More details, srnnews.com.
10: Here's an important truth for you today from the book of 2 Timothy. Everything in the scriptures is God's word. All of it is useful for teaching and helping people and for correcting them and showing them how to live. 2 Timothy 3:16.

In Acts chapter 15, there's a message being delivered from the church in Jerusalem. Now we pick up reading at Acts 15:30. So when they were sent away, they went down to Antioch, and having gathered the congregation together, they delivered the letter. When they had read it, they rejoiced because of its encouragement. Judas and Silas, also being prophets themselves, encouraged and strengthened the brethren with a lengthy message. After they had spent time there, they were sent away from the brethren in peace to those who had sent them out. But it seemed good to Silas to remain there. But Paul and Barnabas stayed in Antioch, teaching and preaching with many others also the word of the Lord. After some days, Paul said to Barnabas, "Let us return and visit the brethren in every city in which we proclaimed the word of the Lord, and see how they are." Barnabas wanted to take John, called Mark, along with them also. But Paul kept insisting that they should not take him along, who had deserted them in Pamphylia and had not gone with them to the work. And there occurred such a sharp disagreement that they separated from one another, and Barnabas took Mark with him and sailed away to Cyprus. But Paul chose Silas and left, being committed by the brethren to the grace of the Lord. And he was traveling through Syria and Cilicia, strengthening the churches. Acts chapter 16. Paul came also to Derbe and to Lystra, and a disciple was there named Timothy, the son of a Jewish woman who was a believer, but his father was a Greek. And he was well spoken of by the brethren who were in Lystra and Iconium. Paul wanted this man to go with him, and he took him and circumcised him because of the Jews who were in those parts, for they all knew that his father was a Greek. Now while they were passing through the cities, they were delivering the decrees which had been decided upon by the apostles and elders who were in Jerusalem for them to observe. So the churches were being strengthened in the faith and were increasing in number daily.

Acts 16:6. They passed through the Phrygian and Galatian region, having been forbidden by the Holy Spirit to speak the word in Asia. And after they came to Mysia, they were trying to go into Bithynia, and the Spirit of Jesus did not permit them. And passing by Mysia, they came down to Troas. A vision appeared to Paul in the night. A man of Macedonia was standing and appealing to him, and saying, "Come over to Macedonia and help us." When he had seen the vision, immediately we sought to go into Macedonia, concluding that God had called us to preach the gospel to them. So putting out to sea from Troas, we ran a straight course to Samothrace, and on the day following to Neapolis, and from there to Philippi, which is a leading city of the district of Macedonia, a Roman colony, and we were staying in this city for some days. This is The Word, a listener-supported ministry. The address here is Post Office Box 444, Paradise, California, 95969. This is Nicholas Hope.

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2: 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When my eldest daughter was 13, she flubbed her piano piece at a recital.

0: The silence in the auditorium was broken only by the pounding of her parents' hearts. She hurried off the stage, threw her arms around me, and buried her face in my shirt. Oh, Daddy, that was enough for me. At that moment, I'd have given her the moon, and all she said was, "Oh, Daddy." Prayer starts here. Prayer begins with an honest, heartfelt, "Oh, Daddy." Jesus invites us to approach God the way a child approaches his or her daddy. Here's my challenge for you. Every day for 4 weeks, pray 4 minutes. Then get ready to connect with God like never before. This is Max Lucado.
1: Helping you to connect others to Christ. Life Talk.

Where is the strength that at times possessed me with great strides? Where are the wings that I thought myself to keep that would lift me now to safety, to the distant lofty heights? O Christ, be God of my fear, Christ, God of my despairing, and of my hopes misplaced. How I long to surrender all care, all concerns, all matters too great for me. How I long for the great coil to unwind. I will wait for the morning to rise upon me, and in its quietest music, to possess the knowledge that is like sweetness to the soul, a Sabbath to the troubled heart of man. The heart will find its wings, joy will find a tongue. The soul will shed its need, it is too long fed from the ravages of its own hunger. The noise will cease, the voices will be stilled, and the wanderer will come home again.

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1: After the service ended, my uncle came, pulled out his gun, and he wanted to shoot this pastor dead.
2: 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His uncle was a violent persecutor of the church. One morning, Yasser's uncle came to a church to arrest the pastor. The pastor was already preaching, so he sat down.
1: The pastor was speaking about Paul, who was in his way to Damascus to arrest the Christians and to bring them to prison or to murder them in Acts chapter 9.
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1: You don't know me and you have not seen me and you were telling my story tonight?
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1: before you shoot me dead, I would like to read this story of Saul who became Paul. And the minute that he finished, my uncle slowly put his gun down and he kneeled and he said, this Jesus, I would like to know who he is.
2: Join Jesus' mission of love in the Muslim world. 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
4: With SRN News, I'm Jason Walker. Bipartisan housing bill has been approved in the Senate. Here's Lisa Dwyer.
5: The U.S. Senate has passed a bipartisan housing bill that aims to bring down home prices and increase supply.
6: On this vote, the yeas are 85 and the nays are 5. The motion to concur is agreed to.
5: The vote represents one of the most sweeping efforts in recent decades to reduce federal regulations for housing and expand local control. The legislation bans corporate investors from buying single-family homes. The House is expected to give the bill final approval later this week and send it to President Donald Trump, who has signaled his support. I'm Lisa Dwyer.
4: The parents of a 2-year-old child in Texas are suing to stop brain death testing in Texas Children's Hospital. They want more time for their little girl to recover following a near drowning incident. Texas Children's stating it wants to conduct testing to determine the next steps in the child's medical care. Most legal battles over life support start after a brain death diagnosis. This case challenges the testing phase. Vice President J.D. Vance says there are still many angles need to be settled before peace talks can be considered complete.
7: I think it's important for all of us to appreciate how much was done, but honestly, there is still a lot to do as we continue to make progress on the nuclear talks, on the economic talks, as we continue to demine the straits and ensure that that flow of traffic continues to pick back up.
4: And they're not done.
7: A lot of progress, but still some work to do, and we're very committed to doing exactly that.
4: Los Angeles firefighters battling now for 6 days a fire at a massive warehouse near downtown that stores frozen food. Firefighters still battling that blaze from the outside. This is SRN News.
8: Have you ever made mistakes in life that made you think, oh man, there's no way I can get myself out of this. I'll never be able to get out from under the awful thing I've done. Or regretted some choices made in a moment of weakness that now you just can't seem to get free of? Most of us have. No one is alone in this. Feeling unworthy of forgiveness is a common theme because most of us find it hard to forgive others. How can we possibly imagine a God who not only loves and forgives us, but offers the very redemption we need and offers it freely? We're reminded of this by a verse in Mark chapter 10, verse 45. For even the Son of Man came not to be served, but to serve, and to give his life as a ransom for many. Life Talk Radio is here to help you through life's tough moments and offer that hope of redemption. 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We'd love to hear from you. Thank you very much, and may God bless you.
4: A victory for religious freedom in Oregon. Here's correspondent Michael Harrington.
9: The state's Board of Licensed Professional Counselors and Therapists fined Counselor Frank Canepa nearly $90,000 for refusing to personally affirm a client's homosexual relationship. Alliance Defending Freedom, a Christian legal group, went to bat for the counselor, and now the board has agreed to rescind the fine. ADF spokesman Jonathan Scruggs says, quote, "The government can't force people to say things that go against their core convictions." Michael Harrington reporting.
4: Anti-Semitism on the rise around the world. Germany, no exception. Federal Association of Departments for Research and Information on Anti-Semitism says an average of 24 anti-Semitic acts were recorded in Germany every day last year. One official says these are not statistical outliers. It is the grim reality in Germany. This is SRN News. Correspondent Seth Sutel reports on Wall Street Monday.
10: Stocks ended mixed on Wall Street as drops for several big tech companies weighed on the market, even as crude oil prices fell. The S&P 500 dropped 0.4% Monday. The Dow rose 148 points. That's about 0.3%. The NASDAQ Composite slumped 1.3%. Oil prices fell about 3% following negotiations between the U.S. and Iran on ending their war. Drops for several tech giants like Alphabet and Amazon weighed on the market. Seth Sutel, New York.
4: Mexican President Claudia Sheinbaum says her country seeks to restart oil shipments to Cuba, and soon, a move that could provide much needed relief on the island's crisis as it deepens, given a lack of petroleum. She says her administration would seek to send the oil via commercial and privately owned firms. More details, srnnews.com.
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13: 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Again and again he says, I'm going to be like you, Dad. 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But time passes and the boy becomes a young man. 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You see, my new job's a hassle and the kids have the flu, but it's been nice talking to you, Dad. As the father hangs up the phone, the tragedy hits him. My boy was just like me. I sincerely hope that all fathers who hear this wonderful song take its message to heart.
14: For more information, visit drdobsonminute.org.

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2: How do you do? Have you ever wanted to press a reset button on your life? The man in our story did exactly that. Life in the 1700s would lead him in two very different and dangerous directions. One path was set for great adventures. But when he tried to navigate his life's stormy seas alone, he nearly drowned. In his quest for a new direction, he blindly wandered until, finally, his eyes were opened. And that's when his heart and mind and life were unshackled.
3: Avast you, matey. You'll not escape my sword.
4: You have you, Swabby. Victory is mine.
3: Wait. You hear that?
4: A ship setting sail out in the harbor.
3: Wonder where it's headed.
4: Oh, somewhere exciting.
3: Those sailors probably fight real pirates, too.
4: I was dreaming about ships and pirates you are, John.
3: Mostly when I should be doing my chores.
4: Come on. Let's climb that tree to watch it set sail.
3: Me first. My father's captain of a ship, you know.
5: John! John Newton! Get down from there this instant.
4: Uh-oh. Captured.
3: That's just me stepmother. She doesn't like me much.
4: Bet you miss your real mom.
3: She was the best. Taught me songs and poems.
5: You deaf boy! I'm getting my switch!
3: Someday I'll run away to fight pirates and search for treasure.
4: Maybe. But for now, you'd best get to those chores.
3: Yeah, for now. But you'll see. I'll be the strongest, meanest, most feared sailor ever. And I'll fight any bloke who says I'm not.
2: 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And yet the homeless population is abundant. Pacific Garden Mission has been serving this population since 1877, making us the oldest continuously operating rescue mission in the country. 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Based on YWAM Publishing's Christian Heroes Then and Now series by Janet and Jeff Benge, we bring you part one of the true story of John Newton, right now on Unshackled.
6: Sailing the high seas as a ship's captain. That was all I thought of as a boy, though my mother had different plans for me. My earliest memories were of happy times with her, learning Bible lessons and singing her favorite hymns. But when I was 6 years old, she died of a lung disease, leaving me sad and alone. With my father at sea, I had to live with relatives I barely knew. Life became even worse when my father returned, remarried, and went immediately back to sea, leaving me with a stepmother who was nothing like my mother.
7: On which the Prince of Glory died.
5: Boy! Oh, you're gonna die along with him if you don't knock off that singing.
3: Sorry, ma'am.
5: Enough with that nonsense.
3: It's not nonsense. My mom taught me that hymn.
5: I don't care who taught you. It's too early for singing.
3: But mom said a merry heart doeth good like a medicine.
5: She did she?
3: Oh, yes. She said it's important to know the word of God.
5: It's more important to obey your elders and do your work silently.
3: She wanted me to be a preacher someday. said it was God's plan for

0: Your mother's gone now, and I've got no interest in her church-going ways.
1: But my nun said...
0: Enough, John. I don't want to hear another word about what your mum said.
1: Yes, ma'am.
0: And stop that snivelling. I'll take my switch to you, I will.
2: Lonely and confused, I learned to get along by finishing my chores and then exploring the docks watching the sailors. The faith I had learned from my mother began to fade from my memory until I was 8 years old and my father returned home and enrolled me in boarding school. At first, I was delighted since it meant I would escape my stepmother, until I discovered I had only traded one pain for another.
3: Did you memorize those Bible verses last night, John?
1: Yes, but I gave up on the mathematical problems.
3: You best figure them out before class starts.
1: Who needs mathematics anyway, Edward? I'm going to be a sailor.
3: Still, Alderman Battersby looks for any excuse to use his whip.
1: Because of mathematics?
3: Yesterday, I saw him beat Lionel till the blood came through his shirt.
1: Why would they do that?
3: Because Lionel's weak. The old man just wants to see you cry.
1: He won't make me cry.
3: Headmaster Battersby holds the Bible in one hand and a whip in the other.
1: But the Bible is about love and kindness.
3: He just teaches it. He doesn't live by it.
1: He won't whip me. I'll run away.
3: You better run fast and far then, Sean. That whip's as long as it is vicious.
2: The headmaster's cruelty made me long for home, in spite of my stepmother's attitude. I also began to question everything my mother had taught me about faith in a living God, because every adult in my young life had hurt or disappointed me. I endured 2 long years at school when my father decided he'd waste no more money on my education and assigned me to his next sea voyage as a cabin boy. At 10 years old, I packed a bag with great expectation and set out for what I thought would be an exciting adventure at sea.
4: You there, cabin boy.
1: Me?
4: That's me, sir. Name's Alfred. You got your sea legs yet, boy?
1: I ain't seasick, if that's what you mean.
4: And you're better off than some. Get yourself over there and swab that deck before the captain sees that mess.
1: Why me? I'm not the one who got sick over there.
4: Oh, you'll not be telling you again, Squirt. A cabin boy don't argue with a bosun's mate.
1: Well, maybe you don't know who I am.
4: And just why do you think I care? You got your orders.
1: But I'm John Newton. Captain Newton's son.
4: And I'm the Crown Prince of England. Get to work.
1: But...
4: Look, Johnny boy. Do you think because of your name you'd not be the lowest of the low on board ship?
1: I just thought I'd be sailing and fighting pirates.
4: That's a good one, that is. A cabin boy fighting pirates.
1: My father says I'll be captain someday.
4: Someday ain't today, boy. You gotta learn to take orders first.
1: So, if I finish following orders, will you teach me about the rigging?
4: I might teach you something about sailing. But not till you learn who you are.
1: Aye, aye.
4: Sir.
1: Oh, yes, sir. Aye, aye, sir.
2: It seemed fighting pirates would have to wait while I learned seamanship from experienced sailors. I also began to pick up language and behaviors that were far from the refined manners and values my mother taught me. When the voyage ended, I thought I was well on my way to being an able-bodied sailor. But my father disagreed and left me behind again with my stepmother as he went back to sea. I spent every spare moment at the docks, and it didn't take long for my reckless ways to land me in deep waters.
5: Ever seen such a big ship, Edward?
3: You mean the warship, way out there?
6: You been aboard a ship like that before?
5: Aboard? Patrick, I was helping sail it.
6: Were there pirates?
5: Yeah.
3: And sea monsters?
5: Both. Scary and mean. Fought them all, too.
6: Yeah? Could get us aboard?
5: Sure. I know that ship inside out.
3: Yeah, right.
6: Bragging again.
5: I'm not. See that old sailor? He's my friend.
3: Prove it.
6: Yeah. Then maybe we'll believe your tall tales.
2: I was so eager to impress my friends that I never gave a thought to what could happen to three very inexperienced 13-year-old boys on the high seas. Determined to prove myself, I tried to convince old Alfred of my plan, not knowing that disaster was waiting just ahead.
4: Look here, boy. I got no time to be ferrying kids out in the ocean.
1: But Alfred...
4: Still sir to you, Squirt.
1: Yes, sir. But if you loaned us your skiff, we could row out by ourselves.
4: And just why would I do that?
1: Well, what if I mention your good deed to my father, the captain?
4: There you go again, Johnny boy. Thinking your father can open doors for you.
1: But would you do it?
4: I'm afeard nothing good could come of this.
1: But they never saw a real sailor like you up close, sir.
4: Young'uns. If I agree, will you stop pestering me?
1: Yes, sir.
4: Hit the dock 7 sharp. And don't be late, or the deal's off.
1: We won't be late, sir.
2: But I was late. My stepmother refused to let me go until after dinner. It was long past 7 when I arrived, and I could see the little skiff already far out on the ocean. Realizing the boys left without me, I muttered curses under my breath. Then, as I watched, the wind began to shift and toss the little boat around on the water. Suddenly, to my horror, the skiff disappeared under a huge wave, and when it finally resurfaced, it was upside down. As the rescue boats brought the skiff back to shore, I searched the docks for Alfred, hoping my friends were with him.
7: Oi, check the shore up there!
8: I can't see him anywhere,
7: Charles!
1: Alfred, you find the boys?
4: Didn't I tell you? No good would come of this, Johnny. Did you know your friends couldn't swim?
1: No, sir. I just thought...
4: You thought? And why wasn't you with him?
1: I had chores.
4: Well, if you'd been with him, you'd be gone too.
1: They didn't make it.
4: I'm sorry, boy. The water got fierce and deep.
1: This was my fault.
4: No, boy. You didn't know what was in store out there.
1: Alfred... If I had been with them, I can't swim either.
4: And you're fortunate. This time. A lesson for ye here, John Newton.
1: A sailor should learn how to swim.
4: All that kind of lesson, boy.
1: Then what?
4: Maybe the need to call on a different father to help ye.
1: A different father?
4: Oi, your heavenly father, boy. The one that holds the power of the wind and the waves.
2: My friends' deaths haunted me. I had come so close to dying with them. Alfred's words also made me consider my own soul. My mother taught me that God had a plan for my life. But did I really know my heavenly father any better than my earthly father? Without my mother, my questions would go unanswered. By age 17, I took an exciting new job on the island of Jamaica. But before I sailed, I was sent on an errand to the home of our distant cousin. I didn't know then that my life was about to change dramatically in yet another important direction.
9: We'll find out about John Newton's next adventure in just a moment.
5: Mrs. Catlett?
10: Yes?
5: I'm John Newton.
10: Bless my soul! My very nephew!
5: Yes, ma'am. My father sent me with papers for you.
10: Oh, please, come in. You must be freezing. You were hip high when last we met.
5: My mother spoke of you often.
10: Have you time for a visit, John?
5: A short one. I set sail for Jamaica soon.
10: Oh, come. Warm up by the fire while Aunt Polly fetches tea. Polly?
11: Mother, I'm right here.
10: Oh, yes, Polly. This is your distant cousin, John Newton, who is in great need of hot tea.
11: Pleasure, Mr. Newton.
5: Pleasure is mine, Polly.
8: Please, call me John.
0: You're sailing to Jamaica?
11: Are you a ship's captain?
8: Not yet, but I expect to be someday.
11: Must be so exciting out there on the ocean.
8: Oh, that it is.
0: And what will you do when you reach Jamaica?
8: Work as an overseer on a plantation.
11: Is that as adventurous as being at sea?
8: Probably not, but in a few years, I could return a wealthy man.
11: How will you travel in this weather?
0: You won't. It's too treacherous. You must stay with us, John.
11: Oh, please do. We have plenty of room.
8: That's very kind, but I have to report to the ship soon.
11: Oh, but surely not in a snowstorm.
8: Well, perhaps I could stay, but only until the snow lets up.
2: The snow left quickly, but I remained. I found it hard to leave. It was the first time I'd ever known the happiness of a caring family, especially one with such a lovely young lady as Polly Catlett. It was also the first time I was truly sorry to be going so far away. I knew I would miss my ship if I stayed too long, but the warmth of their close-knit family and lovely daughter tugged at my lonely heart. When I finally said goodbye, it was with the hope of seeing Polly again. But a conversation with her mother took the wind right out of my sails.
0: John, a word before you go.
8: Oh, yes. Thank you again.
0: Not necessary, John. This is about Polly.
8: Oh, I see.
0: I hope you do see. Our Polly is far too young to be considering suitors.
8: Yes, but when I return from sea...
0: If you return from sea...
8: But I'm a good sailor with good prospects.
0: A sailor? We want much more for our daughter than a mere sailor can provide. I'm truly sorry, John, but the answer is no.
8: Could we at least have permission to write letters?
0: Perhaps, in time. God has a plan for Polly's life. And yours too, John Newton.
2: I thought Mrs. Catlett was surely wrong about God's plan for my life when I missed the ship to Jamaica. Furious, my father demoted me to cabin boy on a trading ship about to sail. He also warned me that England was fighting a war at sea, and the Navy was on the lookout for able-bodied men to force them into service aboard their warships. But because I couldn't stop thinking about Polly, I forgot my father's warning and walked right into disaster again.
8: Where am I?
12: Holding cell. Waiting to board a Navy ship, sailor.
8: How did I get here?
12: Paying no mind to your surroundings would be my guess.
8: Oh, right. The soldiers. They grabbed me at the docks.
12: Been out cold, but you'll soon be board a ship.
8: Not a warship.
12: Very much a warship. Fighting the French, I'll wager.
8: Fighting? Wait, I can't go. I'm not trained for this.
12: Can't?
8: Listen, if you get word to my father, Captain Newton, he'll straighten this out.
12: Not likely. Even a captain can't help you now.
8: What if I pay you to take a message to him?
12: Pay me, huh? Fine. But mark my words, you'll be fighting for Her Majesty before this day's over.
2: Maybe old Alfred was right about calling on the wrong father for help. When my own father didn't help me, I was assigned to a warship where I forgot the Christian ways of my mother and became like the hard-drinking, cursing sailors I lived with. As months went by, some men even ran away and became deserters. I envied their freedom. I worried that Polly would marry someone else before I returned, until one day when I was ordered ashore to load fresh supplies. That order fit right into my plan. I slipped behind some cargo and walked away, hoping the guards wouldn't notice, and I deserted my ship.
7: Oi, look over there!
13: Look under those boxes.
14: You there! Where are you headed?
8: Me? Just going home.
12: Looks familiar. Looks like a sailor to me.
14: He ain't one of them deserters, are ye?
5: Of course not.
14: Sure smells like a sailor.
12: You know what we do to deserters?
5: I'm not a deserter. Let me pass.
14: Not buying it.
12: You're coming with us, deserter.
15: Seaman John Newton, I sentence you to 12 lashes for deserting your ship. Sailors, take heed. If you don't want to feel the lash of a whip across your back.
2: Punished, stripped of rank, and back at sea. If there was a father in heaven who cared, I had certainly fallen from his grace. The only bright spot in my misery was a brief time on shore to visit Polly. At 20 years old, I had already sinned with a heavy hand and made enemies among my shipmates. I knew I would need to change my ways if I was going to find my fortune and impress the Catlets. When a rich merchant named Amos Cowell offered to get me out of the Navy to work on his merchant ships, I jumped at the chance. I couldn't wait to tell Polly the good news.
11: So you're saying you've left the sea?
5: Not entirely. I'll be a trader of merchandise on one of Amos's ships.
11: Where?
5: Islands off the coast of Africa.
11: And you hope to make your fortune this way?
5: I hope to become a man you might consider as a suitor.
11: So you could give up the sea and live a quiet life on land?
5: If that's what it takes.
11: A quiet Christian life?
5: I was taught the Bible, Polly. Some of it still lives in my mind.
11: I see. But does it also live in your heart, John Newton? Because when it does, you will have your fortune, even if you never become a rich man.
2: I thought of Polly's words as I worked for Amos. I even took a Bible with me that I hadn't read since my school days. But my chief aim in reading it had less to do with God and more to do with escaping eternal damnation, especially when the work we were doing was not trading in merchandise, but lives, human lives. To make matters worse, Amos was married to an island woman who hated me, and while her husband was away, she allowed me to be beaten and starved until I was so sick I almost died. Finally, a messenger came from my father with another offer to consider.
16: Here's to your return to England, my boy.
5: Oh, hold on, Captain Swanwick. I haven't exactly agreed to that yet.
16: Your father thought you might say that.
5: Did he?
16: You expect to make your fortune here by trading slaves.
5: Why not? Weather's fine here. It's cold in England.
16: Oh, did I neglect to mention that one of your mother's relatives died and left you some money?
5: Left me?
16: An inheritance. Your father says it's a hefty one.
5: How hefty?
16: You'll be a rich man in England, but you must go home to claim it.
5: A fortune? That I don't have to work for?
16: My ship leaves port tomorrow. Come aboard as my guest. England awaits, John.
2: On board Captain Swanwick's ship, I had little to do. I wasn't used to leisure time aboard ship and spent most of my days drinking with the crew and using such foul language that even the captain took offense. The ship was on the final leg of a long journey and was sadly in need of repairs, but it had seemed seaworthy enough. I spent my nights in a snug cabin, dreaming of my inheritance, and never taking notice of the spring storms that seemed to come up out of nowhere.
16: All hands on deck! Hooray! Man overboard!
5: Strike the royals! How bad is it?
16: Masts split in two!
5: The storm's too strong!
16: Man the pumps, Newton!
5: Aye, aye, Captain! Hold on! Hurry!
2: For 9 long hours, the storm raged. In the few moments I had to rest, I searched the Bible for words of comfort. The only passage I remembered was from Proverbs. Ye have set at naught all my counsel, and would none of my reproof. I also will laugh at your calamity. Could that be true? If so, I was terrified that the wickedness of my life meant that a wretch like me didn't deserve the grace of God. Deeply sorry, I asked forgiveness and wished I had a second chance to set things right. But as I rushed back to my post, I knew the end was near.
15: Strike the royals!
16: Lash yourself to the helm or be swept out to sea!
8: Aye, aye, Captain.
15: Hooray!
8: And the Lord have mercy on us all!
16: The Lord!
15: The royals!
16: Aye, John. You're seeing with new eyes.
8: I am. Lord, save us from the raging waters.
16: The storm's gone wild.
8: Yes, sir, it is. But I'm trusting the one who holds the power of the wind and the waves.
2: The amazing grace of God saved us. And the faith my mother had planted in my soul was renewed. And I saw how many times God had tried to get my attention. As the ship was repaired, I read with new eyes about Jesus, who died on a cross for my sins. I'd been so blind to God's gift of grace that saved a wretch like me that I wrote a poem to share with Polly someday. I once was lost, but now am found. Was blind, but now I see. Amazing grace. I knew Polly would understand.
9: John Newton began to understand what it meant to have his life transformed by Jesus Christ. But his tests were not over. In some ways, they had only begun. Don't miss the exciting conclusion in part two of John Newton's story on the next Unshackled. Listening friend, have you struggled to find peace in the midst of the stormy seas in your life? Jesus tells us in Matthew 11, "Come unto me, all ye that labor and are heavy laden, and I will give you rest." John Newton saw that his life would only change when he put his faith and trust in Christ for his salvation. Have you found such a faith? And if you have never put your faith in Christ, you will never find the peace to make it through life's storms until you do. Why not trust Christ now? Romans chapter 10, verses 9 and 10 promise that if thou shalt confess with thy mouth the Lord Jesus, and shalt believe in thine heart that God hath raised him from the dead, thou shalt be saved. For with the heart man believeth unto righteousness, and with the mouth confession is made unto salvation. 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This is program number 3643. Heard in part one of the true story of John Newton were Jill Schellebarger, Lisa Keefe, John Bobo, Demetrius Troy, and Jim McCanns. Original music and audio engineer Don Badorf. Sound Demetrius Troy. Recording engineer David Pierczynski. Script Karen Knight. Unshackled is produced by Pacific Garden Mission to show through true stories that if your life is empty, it can be filled to overflowing. 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So, until next time, unless our Lord returns before then, I'm Timothy Gregory, reminding you that the doors to Pacific Garden Mission are open night and day. Thanks for listening, and may God

0: Max Licato here of Upwards. I just want to step in and state how grateful I am for this wonderful Christian radio station. 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May God give you strength, and may we, your friends, support you and pray for you in your wonderful work.
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3: With SRN News, I'm Jason Walker. Vice President J.D. Vance says progress in peace talks has been made.
4: We laid a very good foundation for a successful final deal. The final deal is the house. We set the foundation. We haven't built the house, but we've laid a successful foundation to get to a good place for the American people.
3: And Vance says that Iran's negotiators threatened to walk out of the talks, but he defended social media posts by President Trump that had caused some Iranian officials to be offended.
4: What we told the Iranians yesterday is when you guys engage in what us millennials might call trash talk, you can't expect the President of the United States not to respond and not to correct the record.
3: Steve Yates, senior research fellow at the Heritage Foundation, tells the Salem Radio Network the reason British Prime Minister Keir Starmer resigned his post was in part his failure to control illegal immigration and crime, specifically the Henry Nowak case. Nowak, who was white, was a student who was stabbed to death. The suspect in the case had claimed he had been the victim of a racial attack. While Nowak was handcuffed by police, his pleas that he could not breathe while lying on the ground, and he died from the stab wound.
5: I firmly believe that the Henry Nowak situation was the final straw for Keir Starmer. He has not been in a strong political position. He had an overwhelming election victory that brought him into office, seemed to have a mandate. Rarely do you see someone blow something like that so quickly and so profoundly.
3: A Russian drone attack on northeastern Ukraine, killing three family members, including a young boy. And officials also say now that a Ukrainian strike on a Russian industrial facility killed at least five people. Russia has targeted Ukrainian civilian areas with drones. SRN News.
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3: All this month, SRN News saluting America's 250th birthday in our special series titled Faith and Freedom, asking prominent Americans why they feel the United States is such a unique and special country. Tony Perkins is president of the Family Research Council in Washington. He offers this perspective on how America's founding principles have endured for an incredible 250 years.
6: It's its foundation. Its foundation is biblical. We look back at what the founders said, what they wrote, and it's clear that they understood freedom has a purpose, and the founders understood that that purpose was to serve God. And it's been reflected in our nation's history. The key is going to be, do we rediscover that purpose in the 250th year and move this nation back to being a nation that honors and serves God?
3: That is Tony Perkins, and this is SRN News. It was a weekend traffic accident like no other, at least something that very seldom happens. You could say a beehive of activity in a stinging situation. Millions of bees near the Texas town close to Houston.
7: A semi-trailer carrying around 400 hives missed its turn and then tipped over trying to turn around. Emergency officials east of Houston shut down roads Sunday morning, warning residents to stay in their homes while crews and volunteers from local beekeeping businesses worked to salvage as many hives as possible. Chris Moore, owner of local Moore Honey, estimates that only about a quarter of the hives will survive, and only if the queens remain alive after the crash. Losing this many hives will be a huge blow to the owners of those hives. I'm Lisa Dwyer.
3: And more details at srnnews.com.
8: 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I now place you in God's care. 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Acts chapter 20, verse 32.
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I wonder if any of you can recall way back to that first twinge of homesickness. Probably it happened as a child, maybe in your first trip to camp. Everything was so exciting. New friends, new environment, lots of fun in the offing. All of a sudden, there was that twinge. What's wrong with me? Homesickness. There's nothing like it. We can't define it. This is Night Sounds. Welcome, I'm Bill Pierce, and I've titled our time together tonight merely Homesick. Most of us have felt it, if we've come from a loving environment at all, and there's something to be homesick for. Even elderly people, frequently, if having to leave home and go into a geriatric center or retirement area, will feel that twinge of homesickness. They want to go back home. I recall my mother in her 90s asking, when are we going to go home? And that's central in our being. We need roots. Because really, in a sense, even in this world, a Christian is an alien. So tonight's program really is filled with hope and trustfully and prayerfully warmth and inspiration. We're looking for another land. We're looking to go back home again. None of us belongs here on this planet as we are Christians and as we look for a city which is our home, where Jesus is. In fact, Patty White opens our program tonight with this plea and song, I'm just plain homesick for heaven. Mom.

Soloist Patti White opening our program tonight. The song Homesick for Heaven. In our program entitled Homesick, we're just sort of thinking back to when that first feeling of alienation and being in the wrong place at the wrong time came to us, as probably as children. I was reading a very intriguing article not too long ago in Discipleship Journal by a missionary named Tricia Clement, a missionary to Romania. She was mentioning that as she was in the kitchen, she was slipping a pie into the oven and a wave of sadness washed over her. There she was, her husband and two children, had moved overseas as missionaries 7 months earlier. And at first, every new sight and smell sparked a thrill of adventure. But over time, the honeymoon stage faded into a dull, unrelenting homesickness. She said, "I missed my family. I missed the routines of suburban America. I missed fitting in, belonging somewhere. What's wrong with me?" she wondered. "Where are the joy and contentment I'm supposed to experience? Why do I, a committed Christian, feel that something's missing?" And she said, just then, three words nudged into her mind. Strangers, aliens, misfits. "That's what I am," she thought. And a few days later, reading in the New Testament book of Hebrews, chapter 11, she came across those exact words again. "Maybe God wants to show me something." So tonight, we're going to investigate the fact that we are aliens and misfits and strangers in a foreign land. It started way back in the Garden of Eden, Adam and Eve. They had sinned against God. And in Genesis chapter 3, these awful words, "The Lord God banished them from the Garden of Eden." Actually, he threw them out of that known, safe, familiar world they had loved. Then a few generations later, Noah and his family stepped aboard the ark, floated away. Finally, scraping ground on a lonely mountain. Every other relative and friend had disappeared forever. The ark had settled on an alien land, a whole new kind of environment. Then there was Abraham and Sarah, who abandoned an elegant villa in cosmopolitan Ur and plod on a camel's back toward the unknown. And of course, we've all read of the Israelites, toiling and journeying and trudging through the wilderness. They had toiled in distant Egypt for 430 years, and then wandered in this wilderness for 40 more. Joseph and Mary, much later, setting out for Bethlehem. Later hiding in Egypt, fugitives. Persecuted Jewish believers fled to foreign lands. Paul, the apostle, roaming through Galatia, Italy, Asia, preaching to Greeks and Romans and Jews. His friend Timothy pastored a flock in unfamiliar Ephesus. Finally, the apostle John breathed his last in exile on a lonely island. These biblical luminaries laughed and cried and kissed loved ones goodbye, just as this missionary to Romania had. And it seems as if they too longed for permanence, for roots. And even tonight, if somebody asks me where I come from, I most likely will tell them Philadelphia. But I only spent 18 years there. I've spent 45 or 50 elsewhere.
but I'm from Philadelphia. I still retain some of the accent. We all need roots. We have beginning places. And if we had a healthy environment and loving parents and good friends and what might be called a normal living mode, we're going to miss that somewhere along the line. We have the need to go back and re-experience. Any Christian who has accepted Christ into his or her heart and life has that same pull. Because we're bound for a different kind of a land. We're citizens of a different country. And we're looking forward to homegoing. Anybody who's ever been in the service of the country remembers, if they've been overseas at all, longing to get back home, longing for the familiar smells, sights, sounds, environment, feelings that they grew up with. It's in us. We're innately home people. God has made us that way. That's why without a home base, we're really lost inside. Psychologists tell us that we need three factors in our lives: something to do, someone to love, and something to look forward to. In our music tonight, we're going to just settle on that anticipation. Some years ago, the Melody Four Quartet, with whom I worked for so long, recorded a song that I had not heard prior to seeing the charts and the recording session. Glenn Jorian, our second tenor, was the featured soloist on this, and the title is When Jesus Comes Again. And he's promised to do that. And whether we're taken through death into his home, our home, or whether he comes in the second advent to take us all to be with himself, it will be the most joyous event we will have ever experienced. Our Melody Four Quartet, one of the last recordings we made, spoke of this. When Jesus comes again. Let's think about it as we sing of it once more in anticipation.

the Melody Four Quartet, soloist Glenn Jurian. The song, When Jesus Comes Again. And our program, Homesick. This is Night Sounds. I'm Bill Pierce with you. Each night we get together, we touch on a different type of thought pattern, subject and topical matter. Tonight we're speaking of homesickness. Spiritual homesickness, longing for something beyond what we've experienced so far. We're built for that. We're circuited to know God and to be with Him. I'll be back to the subject in just a moment. Not too long ago, I received a telephone call from a friend who said, quote, "The angels came and took my wife to be with Jesus. She's now home." Well, it sounds like a fantasy trip, but I knew exactly what he meant. Before my father went to be with the Lord, he told me of a visit he had with an angel. And I said, "Well, who was this angel?" He said his name was John. I said, "How did the conversation go?" He said he encouraged me in the Lord. Well, that's all he needed to say. It sounds so otherworldly, and it is. So unreal. Yet I firmly believe that the ministry of angels comes very close to us. If you'd be interested in our catalog, we'll give an overview of just about all the items of ministry, including the music, vocal and instrumental albums, the printed material, or if we can stand with you in prayer, we want to do that. Why don't you write for information? Our mailing address is Night Sounds, Wheaton, Illinois, 60189. And in our program, Homesick, tonight, we're centering on our true citizenship. What do we do when homesickness threatens our joy? I was mentioning a few moments ago Tricia Clement, missionary to Romania. She said, "When we're tempted to hole up in the past or live for the future, we follow Abraham's example in the Old Testament. Focus on the eternal home that God has waiting for us." Ms. Clement said, "I made a conscious decision to seize any wistful feelings and use them as the glasses through which I would see heaven, my alien status here more clearly." Paul, the apostle, spoke from a dungeon in Rome. These words in Philippians 3, "Our citizenship is in heaven." And this missionary said, "I am a foreigner, not because I chose Romania, but because I chose Jesus." This sets the compass to a different destination. So recognize our transient condition shapes us in another way. We begin to treasure the Holy Scriptures for its insights into earthly cultures. So the psalmist had it right. He said, "Thy statutes are my songs in the house of my pilgrimage." Psalm 119, verse 54. This missionary said, "Perhaps the greatest change God works in us, as our longings point us toward heaven, is to make us grateful even for the thirsting itself." So tonight, if you're longing for something and you can't quite define it,

0: And if you have loved ones who've gone on before, that comes into the picture too. As we're thinking of heaven and our citizenship, one of my favorite songs about this particular theme is one entitled, It Won't Be Long. And there's an Afro-American brother who gives a little explanation of that outlook in this song that I just love. And I want to share it with you in the few moments we have remaining tonight. Let's listen and rejoice with him, okay?
1: You look around the world today, and you see trouble and heartache on every side. But the Father says, don't worry, for I've called you by name and you are mine. So when the flames of affliction threaten to ravage your soul, when the mighty waves of strife threaten to wash over that old ship of Zion, remember that it won't be long. For Jesus said, friends, I'm gonna leave you now. But just as sure as I'm leaving you, I'm coming back to receive you. And when he comes again, this corruptible is gonna put on incorruption. This mortal is gonna put on immortality.

Many of you will recall this song, played again on the trumpet by Phil Driscoll. We shall see his lovely face some bright, glorious morning. So tonight we probably will all feel a little discomfort on Earth, no matter where we live, whether Canaan or Canada, overseas, the U.S., down south, because we're citizens of a foreign country. And we're going to be there sooner or later. Let's look to that. Let's look to him who said, "And if I leave you, I'm coming back again to take you to myself." So be it.

Yet you've promised, I will never leave you or forsake you. So we commit our way to you tonight. And I pray that if there's anyone listening who can't quite explain his or her longing for what might be called the unknown, that they might just center themselves around you, ask you into their lives, their hearts, minds, their future. That we will have a sure destination, that sometime we'll all be gathered home where we should be. Thank you for this beautiful outlook. May it take us through the night and into tomorrow, in Jesus' name, who made it all possible. Amen.

Heavenly Father, it all seems so strange to us sometimes. We seem acclimated to our surroundings here, and we adapt as best we can and fit in as we're able. We ask for your strength to take us through the tough times, and we wonder whether it's all worthwhile, what the end of it will be, and

Again, my gratitude to you for sharing these moments with me tonight. Our mailing address is Night Sounds, Wheaton, Illinois, 60189. So let's have a bright outlook together as we anticipate that day ahead. Until we meet again, a peaceful night.

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1: 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What about you? Aren't you glad God is your helper?
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3: With SRN News, I'm Jason Walker. The use of a federal voter database to check citizenship has been blocked.
4: A federal judge ruled that a revamped federal tool known as SAVE that some state election officials use to identify illegally registered non-citizen voters is unlawful and cannot be used. The district court judge sided with advocacy groups that argued that recent upgrades to the program grouped Americans' sensitive personal data in a way that could result in voters being wrongly purged from voter rolls, particularly naturalized citizens. Some election officials raised concerns about the program's accuracy and security. I'm Lisa Dwyer.
3: A Russian drone strike on northeastern Ukraine killing three family members, and officials say a Ukrainian strike on a Russian industrial plant has killed at least five workers. Alan Greenspan, the long-serving former head of the Federal Reserve, is dead.
5: Former Federal Reserve Chairman Alan Greenspan has died at 100. He died from complications of Parkinson's disease.
6: That's according to his wife of 29 years, NBC News correspondent Andrea Mitchell.
5: In his 18 and a half years at the helm of the Fed, Greenspan presided over a sustained era of American growth and prosperity, yet one that ended with devastating consequences in 2008, 2 years after he left the central bank.
3: Many people, unfortunately, may not recognize his name, but he was, quite honestly, one of the most powerful figures in the history of music. Clive Davis, instrumental in the early careers of countless superstars, Whitney Houston, Billy Joel, Janis Joplin, Carlos Santana, so many others. Clive Davis is dead at the age of 94. This is SRN News.
7: The announcer of a horse pulling contest I saw on TV mentioned how important it was for the team to pull together. Sort of reminds me of parents. They have to pull together too. Daddy, can I go outside and play? No, it's dark and it's time for bed. Not even if I kiss you 10 times? No. Oh, Daddy, please? No, I said. Well, as one might say, there's more than one way to break a horse, so they go to Mommy. Mommy, can I go outside and play? Boy, kids know how to play the system. It's important that Mommy says no, even if she thinks it is okay. If they, as parents, discuss it together and agree that it would be okay, then they can say they've talked about it and decided together it would be all right for Katie to go outside for a few minutes. You see, they're pulling together. When one parent says one thing and the other says another, the sense of firmness and parameters loses its value. Kids need firmness and parameters. Do you have them in your family? This is Rod Bieber with Seed Time and Harvest.
3: Well, the Pew Research Center is out with its latest study on global religious freedom. Here's Michael Harrington.
8: The news is not particularly good. On the one hand, the number of nations where the government persecutes religious people at a high level dropped in 2023 from 59 to 58. However, the number of countries where social hostility toward people of faith is high went up from 45 to 55. Pew says, quote, among the reasons for the spike are increases in the harassment of religious minorities and worldwide reverberations from the Hamas attack on Israel. Michael Harrington reporting.
3: Egypt and Iran, two very conservative Muslim nations, preparing to meet in a World Cup soccer match that will celebrate gay pride, so-called pride match, coming up in Seattle. where the city's annual celebration of its large LGBT community will be on display. Both teams wanted to back out. This is SRN News. Well, more on the situation in Britain, as Prime Minister Keir Starmer is stepping down, paving the way for Britain now to have its seventh Prime Minister in just over a decade. Charles de la Desma.
9: Outside number 10 at Downing Street, British Prime Minister Keir Starmer announced he's stepping down as leader of the governing Labour Party.
10: Every decision I've taken has been about putting the country I love first. That is why I will resign as leader of the Labour Party.
9: Starmer had made the decision after facing growing pressure to hand over to a new leader who can try and revive the government's flagging fortunes. He's been in office since leading Labour to a landslide election victory in July 2024. In those 2 years, though, his popularity and that of the party have plummeted. His departure was triggered in particular by the victory of Andy Burnham, the popular ex-mayor of Greater Manchester. Charles de la Desma, London.
3: More details at srnnews.com.
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13: I've seen all those old Bible movies, and sometimes I wonder how accurate they are. Was the Roman world all that Hollywood portrays it to be?
14: Does the term Roman Empire almost send shivers up your spine? In some ways, it should, you know. Hello, I'm Keith Kelly, and I'm indeed privileged to welcome you to a new series of discussions on Between the Lines. I hope you know that Between the Lines is only anti one thing, and that's muddy Bible understanding. It's our goal to give you practical Bible insights that you may not hear anywhere else, and we believe you'll be enriched if you know them. In order to do that, we need to give you Bible stories in the framework that's as accurate as possible. That's why our teacher, Pastor Don Pate, gives you his very best in order to put the pieces of the historic puzzle together in such a way that your Bible stories will make a lot more sense to you. Let's join our teacher now as he helps us to understand Rome so we can understand Paul and Matthew and Jerusalem and the cross.
15: Do you know much about that Bible prediction, that prophecy of Daniel chapter 2 about that image that represented nations with Babylon up at the head? Do you remember those legs of iron that in history proved to be the Roman Empire? Have you ever wondered, just very simply, why Rome? I mean, you know, why not the Ephesian Empire or the Corinthian Empire or the Philippian Empire? I mean, you know, why Rome? What is there about Rome in God's great design that this became this empire that from about 100 years before Jesus or so suddenly, you know, it just erupts from the horizon and dominates the world for centuries? Now, I've speculated. I've thought myself about it. I thought, well, you know, why not Egypt at that time? Well, I don't know. Egypt was sort of insulated down on the African continent and by the desert and the ocean and things like this. And you know, maybe that would have made more sense. You know, Israel could have been the bridge to the rest of the nations for Egypt. You know, why not a continuation of the Greek Empire? I mean, that was already into place. I'm not real sure about the strength or the weakness of Greece as far as geography goes for dominating the world, but you certainly did have in world history this great, overwhelming Hellenistic vision, this dream of Alexander of turning it into a Greek world. Now, why God did not allow it to be the Greek Empire, which remained dominant on through the gospel era, why did Jesus not have to deal with Greek authorities instead of Roman authorities. I do know one thing that fascinates me, and I think it's one of those insights that we try to give you here in between the lines that maybe you won't hear somewhere else. I think that most Christians never stop to think about how important it was that there was such a thing as a Greek Empire, at least sometime in front of Jesus, because the unifying nature of this Hellenistic vision, this vision of turning it into a Greek world, actually opened the door for the gospel. There was a timeliness to it that, common language and sort of cultural understandings and things like this made the spread of the gospel easier than if you were dealing with 1,000 different tribes, all with their own dialects and languages and things. The fact that the Greek Empire preceded the gospel to me is tremendously important. Now, let me throw a name at you that you might not know well. Why not the Parthian Empire? They may have had as much claim as Rome when you think about it. Now, you might say Parthia. I'm not sure I've ever heard of them. Well, the reason you haven't heard of them is because they lost. I mean, the Romans won, so they got to write the history. The Parthians lost, and so they got evaporated out of history. They were the two vying powers from 150 years before Jesus or so, Parthia to the east and Rome to the west. And this is the foment into which Jesus is born. When we look at what we call the Christmas story, you've got the tension between Parthia and Rome. Strangers, kings coming from the east become a threat to Herod, who is empowered because of the authority of Rome. If these wise men came from the north or the south or something, they might not have been the same kind of threat as men from the east because Parthia was that side. Now, I don't know how much you know about Rome and the Roman Empire. When you go to the Christmas time events and you read the Nativity story and you hear these names like Caesar Augustus and Tiberius and things like this, does this mean anything to you? Well, welcome to Between the Lines. One of the things that we really, really, really want to do is intrigue you to a better Bible understanding and sometimes to peel back the pages in a way that you can find some clarification in stories that maybe you don't know at all or maybe you thought you knew. And this week, we're going to come to understand and to know this empire, this nation called Rome, so that when you read the Bible stories of the books of the Gospels and the book of Acts, suddenly you'll say, now it falls, sort of into place. It makes more sense. Now, I'm not sure that I might claim that Rome came to dominance. It wasn't because of common language, etc. I mean, we've already seen that. It wasn't because geography was great. I mean, Italy is way out there on the west side of the Mediterranean, and Rome itself isn't even that great within the Italian peninsula as far as dominating the Italian peninsula. Why was it that this place became the great seat of the empire? Was it because of great leaders like Julius Caesar and Augustus and Mark Antony and all that? I don't know. Sort of a chicken and egg thing as far as I'm concerned. Did Rome become great because of great leaders, or did they become great leaders because of the opportunities of Rome? I don't have an answer for that. In the Deeper Look Study Guide, which is a gift that I'd be more than happy to give you, all you have to do is call us, 800-298-9496. That's toll-free, 800-298-9496. Or drop us a line, just let us know you'd like to have it. We'll give you some of the insights into Roman life, into the Roman world that we won't have time for in our interaction and our discussions on the broadcast. Let me just, scratch the surface on the legend of the history of how Rome came into being. You remember probably about Romulus and Remus. They were these twin boys abandoned by their mother at birth about 750 years before Jesus, supposedly. And they're born there by the side of the Tiber. And so abandoned by their mother, this she-wolf came by, according to the legend, and raised them. Now, they, of course, then were sort of rugged and fierce because raised by a mother wolf. The two boys, Romulus and Remus, debated about the rights of governance. And finally, Romulus was standing on one of the seven hills, the Palatine. And Remus was upon the Aventine, and you have this soap opera fight. And by, quote, divine sanction, Romulus overcomes his brother, and he consecrated Rome with his brother's blood, Remus's blood. Now, out of that legend, certain kings actually came to power until about 500 years before Jesus, when there was an Etruscan king whose name was Tarquin the Proud. He came in and he cast all of these, little tribal leaders out and took over singularly in dominance. From that time on, Rome evolved into a society that actually, in some ways, there was some incredible logic about what they did, unlike the unsophisticated, barbaric sort of governing styles of the nations around them. One of the things that evolved in Rome was that they would select, the Senate would select two consuls. And these consuls would reign for 1 year, sort of co-equal powers, sort of a balance of power thing. And that actually worked, you know, for a long time. I mean, it was a lot better than a dictatorship. There was some logic to this. That worked for a long time. And from about the year 260 before Jesus, you know, onward to like the year 115, for about 150 years more or less, they continued with this system. But they also ran into a problem because there were the wars with Carthage, the Carthaginian Wars. And you remember the legend of Hannibal and you know, elephants crossing the Alps and things like this. Well, desperate times eventually called for different measures in how to rule and how to govern. And by, 146 in front of Jesus, more or less, there had been expansion through the process of the Carthaginian War. Spain, North Africa, I mean, around the Mediterranean world. By the way, have you ever stopped to think what Mediterranean means? It's very simple. Meta, the middle, terra, earth. The water at the middle of the earth, the center of the Roman world, Mediterranean. All of the Mediterranean world was sort of falling under the influence of this growing village of the Tiber that somehow believed that they had a destiny. Again, remember the concept of the divine sanction, that they were given this in American history. Some people have used that term, the manifest destiny, that there was this ordaining of, quote, the gods that established this little Roman village, this village on the Tiber, the village with the seven hills, that it was going to rise from nothing in the Italian peninsula to reverberate across the whole Mediterranean world. By 120 years before Jesus or so, this consul running by the balance of two men, it started to deteriorate. The warfares had taken their toll. There were, you know, it was starting to be like a professional army. Up until that time, not unlike Israel through most of her history, there really had not been a standing army for Rome. But about 120 years before Jesus, this stuff changes. And some men come to power who don't have the same sense of vision about balance of power between two men, and they have limited terms, et cetera, et cetera. Sort of dictatorships came into being. And then they created the professional army, 5,000 citizens to make up a legion. And if you joined the legion, you'd be volunteering for a stint of 20 to 25 years in the military. And of course, whoever was on the throne, if you had 5,000 soldiers underneath you, they were generally loyal to you if they were dependent upon you for their salary. Like, you know, if a little farmer actually had a farm to go back to and he just went out and fought a battle once every 15 years or so, he wouldn't have necessarily a whole lot of loyalty to the commander. But if he was tied to the commander for 20 to 25 years and wasn't going to get his meal money without fighting for the commander, I mean, that changes the whole nature of the structure of the Roman military. So from roughly 150 years before Jesus to 100 years before Jesus or so, this dynamic changed on this growing empire. Now, we're not yet to the days of Julius Caesar, but the early rulers at first had some balance, but then selfishness and greed came into play, and the picture, the landscape of Roman authority began to change. And it was from that time on, about 100 years before Jesus onward, that this shadow from the West, this great Roman eagle, was really spreading her wings across the landscape. And times changed, and the military changed, and soon Israel was going to change. And I hope you can join us as we spend time coming to know this empire that creates the ferment for the stories of Jesus. Let's pray. Lord, we pray that behind all the counterplay and play of human events, you will sit enthroned, and we will have great loyalty to you no matter what. This is our prayer in Christ's name. Amen. Hello there, good friend. We've created a new website for you, and it's yours. We love to have you visit us there and take any of these resources. You use them. Our gift. It's given to you, G-I-V-E-N, the number two, U-Y-O-U.com. Thank you so much for enjoying Between the Lines, and blessings on you.
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2: Many of our listeners are Christians, interested in ancient history, and like to read about the latest archaeological discoveries. However, they are concerned when, say, some ancient remains are carbon-14 dated at 40 or even 50,000 years old. According to the Bible, the creation itself is no more than 10,000 years old, so how does the Bible-believing Christian handle this kind of information? To assure ourselves, we need to lift the cloak of secrecy about carbon-14 dating. Willard Libby developed the carbon-14 dating method in 1947. This was considered such a major breakthrough that he received the Nobel Prize a few years later. However, like every other method of measurement, the method itself had to be calibrated against things of historically dated and known age. Libby used wooden coffin lids, and for the earliest dates was obliged to use historically dated material from Egypt. Libby reported in a footnote that the Egyptologist had confessed that Egyptian dating is, quote, perhaps 5 centuries too old at 5,000 years, unquote. This one little footnote reveals that if Egyptian dates were honestly brought forward by 500 years, they would confirm the biblical Exodus. Secondly, any ages greater than about 5,000 years are beyond the range of historical calibration. The bottom line is that the carbon-14 method does have several serious and recognized problems beyond about 2,000 years.
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0: How important is prayer? Do you believe in prayer? The Bible says the effective, fervent prayer of a righteous man avails much. James 5, verse 16. 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
1: Back to Genesis with Dr. John Morris, scientist with the Institute for Creation Research. Dr. Morris, how fast do stars change from one type of star into another?
2: Chris, evolutionists are fond of saying that changes in stars take millions of years to occur. But it's important to remember that they've never seen stars do anything for millions of years. And yet sometimes we do see stars undergo dramatic change quickly. Recently, a star was observed to change in only a few years from a white dwarf star about the size of the Earth to a giant star 80 times wider than the Sun, an increase in volume of over 500 million. Evolutionists used to insist that such changes took long periods, but when we see it happen rapidly. Evidently, the biblical doctrine of recent creation of all things is accurate. Back to Genesis, that's the view that fits the facts.
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1: 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It's like you bring energy and vision and passion to the workplace or even other things you're doing outside the home. But then we get home and it's like, this is our resting place. I just want to sit in the chair and rest. And let me tell you guys, if this is you, you got to do what I learned to do. Please tell them I did this. Get out of the chair, help your wife, give everything you got at the home while you can. The days are short. 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

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It's a prayer of commitment, or even a prayer of recommitment. And it says, Lord, I want to love you and serve you and give you my life. 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
3: With SRN News, I'm Jason Walker. Vice President J.D. Vance wrapping up talks with senior Iranian officials over ending the war.
4: Vance said the meeting created a good foundation for a long-term deal. He said the two sides agreed on a mechanism to keep the Strait of Hormuz open and work together on the ceasefire in Lebanon between Israel and Hezbollah. The vice president also suggested the U.S. could allow for the release of some frozen Iranian assets for purchases of American soy, corn, and wheat under U.S. and Qatari oversight. The talks follow a preliminary deal signed last week, but it remains uncertain whether that agreement will hold or help bring lasting peace to a Mideast region riven by conflict for decades.
3: That is correspondent Jamie Keaton reporting. On Capitol Hill, the Senate passing a bipartisan housing measure that aims to bring down home prices and increase supply. That vote was 85-5. Here's Bob Agnew with more of the story.
5: The bill represents one of the most sweeping efforts in recent decades to reduce federal regulations for housing and increase local control. The legislation bans corporate investors from buying single-family homes. That's to ensure homes are available for families rather than large corporations. It also addresses concerns about investor-driven price inflation. After final approval this week, the bill goes on to President Trump, who has already signaled his support. Bob Agnew reporting.
3: Federal judge blocking an attempt by the Trump administration to subpoena Minnesota Governor Tim Walz and other state officials, calling it an effort to harass and retaliate against them. Walz called the ruling a victory for the rule of law and our democracy. The Utah judge in the murder case of Charlie Kirk's killing has denied a defense request to force Tyler Robinson's former roommate to testify in person. SRN News.
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3: A new poll asking Americans what they believe about God. Here's Michael Harrington.
6: The Cultural Research Center at Arizona Christian University reports that only 50% of adults believe that God is best described as the, quote, all-powerful, all-knowing, perfect, and just creator of the universe who rules that universe today. CRC Director Dr. George Barna says, the idea that the God of the Bible is the sole omnipotent creator deity is no longer the dominant theological view of Americans, as it was until shortly after the start of the new millennium. Michael Harrington reporting.
3: Independent minor league baseball team in Pennsylvania has forfeited a game because players refused to wear a special gay pride jersey. Atlantic League Pro Baseball's York Revolution planning to hold the 11th annual Pride Night event last week with the Southern Maryland Blue Crabs, but they said they wouldn't play. This is SRN News. That major heat wave making life miserable for many in Europe. Here's Lisa Dwyer.
7: France is facing a grueling and deadly heat wave with temperatures soaring above 104 degrees Fahrenheit.
8: It's been really, really hot. I wasn't expecting it to be so bad.
7: Tanya Casalicio from London. People tried to adapt in a country without widespread air conditioning, including schools, which were closed. There have been multiple drownings as people try to cool off in water with strong currents. The government is also warning parents to not leave children in hot cars after two young children, ages 2 and 4, were found dead in their family car. I'm Lisa Dwyer.
3: And that heat wave expected to last the rest of the week. Qatar's energy minister says a blast has killed 13 people and injured 65 more at a gas export terminal. More details at srnnews.com.
9: 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I now place you in God's care. Remember the message about His great kindness. 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Acts chapter 20, verse 32.
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10: 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I'll return in a moment with the amazing facts.

0: Hello, this is Joe Cruz on the Amazing Facts broadcast, facts which affect you. In our last broadcast, we had to break right in the middle of this fascinating series on the true church of today. We had traced the succession of movements on the earth which God had used in proclaiming His truth. From the pure church of Adam, based upon obedience to God's commandments, we move through the centuries of apostasy into the church of Noah, the church of Abraham, and the church of Moses. All, in turn, became corrupt and disobedient to the faith once delivered to the saints, until at last God sent His own Son to establish a church that was designed to reconcile the world that was lost in sin. We read in Matthew 4:17-20, "From that time Jesus began to preach and to say, Repent, for the kingdom of heaven is at hand. And he saith unto them, Follow me, and I will make you fishers of men. And they straightway left their nets and followed him." Now, friends, the Son of God came to this world to call those who still loved him to come out of the church of Moses. Now, what was the attitude of the majority of the people toward Jesus and this new religious movement? We read the answer to that in John 9:28-29. "Then they reviled him and said, Thou art his disciple, but we are Moses' disciples. We know that God spake unto Moses. As for this fellow, we know not from whence he is." Now notice, friends, that they were saying that they belonged to the church of Moses. They felt that they were members of an old established church. Jesus was preaching new light, and they didn't want to accept him. And it's the same today. Many say that the religion of mother, father, and grandma is good enough for them. It's an old established faith and religion, and they'll not accept any new light. Now the preachers and the church of Moses were very much opposed to the Son of God. The high priest and leaders were the most zealous in seeking to destroy his life, and finally they did accomplish this awful deed by crucifying him. They insisted on rejecting the truths he taught, therefore were rejected as a church and as a nation. And we may crucify Christ today by our rejection of the truth as well. Well, after the resurrection, Jesus' greatest concern was for the carrying on of his work. He organized the apostolic church and commissioned his apostles, "Go ye into all the world and preach the gospel to every creature," Mark 16:15. And the disciples worked hard to give the message to the then-known world. They baptized all who believed and founded churches in every part of the world. Now, when the disciples were nearing the end of their days, they foresaw that corruption was entering into the apostolic church as well. It was a matter of real concern to them. In Acts 20:29-30, Paul made this statement. He said, "For I know this, that after my departure shall grievous wolves enter in among you, not sparing the flock. Also of their own selves shall men arise, speaking perverse things to draw away disciples after them." Now notice that Paul foresaw the rise of apostasy. He was very concerned about this corruption of the apostolic church that he saw. In fact, in Acts 20:31, he says, "Therefore watch and remember that by the space of 3 years I cease not to warn everyone night and day with tears." But for many, Paul's warnings went unheeded, friends. Pagan sun worshippers started flocking to the church as it became more popular. And of course, they did not want to give up many of their pagan customs. I suppose the greatest issue was over the Sabbath. You see, the Christians were keeping the seventh day as their Sabbath. That's our Saturday now. But the important day for the pagans was Sunday, the first day of the week. This was the day they made their special offerings to their sun god. The apostles and Jesus and all of God's faithful Christians had always kept the seventh day Sabbath according to the Ten Commandments. And it wasn't until about 140 A.D. that the first rumor came that one of the churches had allowed the pagans to keep their Sunday at a certain gathering. Of course, this caused much concern for the faithful followers of Jesus, but so many pagans were coming into the church that it was hard to know what to do to stop it. Finally, the pagan Emperor Constantine called the Council of Nicaea in 321 A.D. to decide the matter. And it was then that so many pagans had come into the church unconverted, still favoring Sunday worship and keeping, that when the vote was taken, it was decided that they should allow the pagans to worship on Sunday. And the Christians could keep Sunday as a holiday and still keep the seventh day Saturday as their Sabbath. Now, quoting from the Encyclopedia Americana under the article Sabbath, it says, Constantine the Great made a law for the whole empire, 321 A.D., that Sunday should be kept as a day of rest in all cities and towns. But he allowed the country people to follow their work. So Constantine's edict then on March 7, 321 A.D. reads in part like this. These are the actual words of it now. Let all the judges and town people and the occupation of all trades rest on the venerable day of the sun. Now there it is, friends, taken right from the edict itself. Constantine was supposed to have been converted to Christianity, of course, although really he was still a pagan sun worshiper. And wanting the church to be popular, he urged the pagans to join the Christian church. And the leaders of the church were so flattered by the attentions of the emperor of the great Roman Empire, and they were not too scrupulous anyway about guarding the standards that God had given them in his word. Here's what one historian says about that particular period of time, and this is taken from his book, History of Christianity, and it's Henry Millman's book. He said, a more ambitious scheme of a universal religion had dawned upon the mind of the emperor. The Jewish, the Samaritan, and the Christian were to be fused and recast into one great system of which the sun was to be the central object of adoration. So that's what Dr. Millman said in his history book. And in this way, of course, a pagan practice was grafted into Christianity. Eventually, as time went on, not only was the Bible teaching concerning God's holy day changed, but the mode of baptism was also changed. The Bible teaching about the state of the dead, the punishment of the wicked, and many other doctrines were changed by the church. The church now became laden with images and shrines. Instead of men confessing their sins to God, they confessed them to men instead. The church that was founded by Christ and his apostles was going down, down, down until it was completely and utterly corrupt. So the Lord had to look for someone else to lead his people. God was now ready to call his people out of the church that was founded by the apostles, and who could be used to do this great work of reformation? God called a priest out of the papal church to establish the Reformation Church in 1517 A.D. Now, this priest from the papal church was a righteous man and chafed because of the traditions of the church. This man was none other than Martin Luther, whom God called to lead the sixth great religious movement back to God. Luther was aided by other great reformers like Huss, Jerome, Calvin, Zwingli, Knox, and many others. God found men in different lands to lead his people out of the Roman church, the apostolic church paganized. Martin Luther challenged the Church of Rome to go back to the teachings of the Bible, to do away with pagan practices that had come into the church. Luther brought back to the world the teaching that the just shall live by faith. But before he died, he also challenged the Church of Rome on many other points of doctrine. Luther especially challenged Rome on the change of the Sabbath from Saturday to Sunday. Let me quote from Luther's work, the Augsburg Confession. Martin Luther says, they, that is the Catholics, allege the Sabbath changed into Sunday. Neither is there any example more boasted of than the changing of the Sabbath day. Great, say they, is the power and authority of the Church, since it dispensed with one of the Ten Commandments. And that's from the Augsburg Confession, Article 28, Paragraph 9. Now listen, friends, if Luther had lived a little longer, he could have changed the Sabbath back to the seventh-day Saturday instead of the pagan day Sunday. But he died before he could accomplish everything he wanted to do. But you can be sure if Luther were living today, he would be keeping the true Bible Sabbath Saturday and not Sunday. The Church of Rome persecuted the people who joined that Reformation church. Jesus spoke of this in Matthew 24, 21 and 22. For then shall be great tribulation, spoke Christ. Then shall be great tribulation such as was not since the beginning of the world to this time. No, nor ever shall be. And except those days should be shortened, there should no flesh be saved. But for the elect's sake, those days shall be shortened. Well, friends, many of God's saints died as martyrs during those dark ages. Now, Now, suppose Martin Luther had said, well, my mother and father and grandmother and grandfather and all my forefathers, as far back as I can remember, were members of this church, so please, God, don't ask me to come out of it. Now, what would have been the result of that, friends? There would never have been a Reformation. God showed Luther the great truth of righteousness by faith. If Luther had closed his eyes to that wonderful light God revealed to him, it would have been a serious sin. Luther could not have been saved, though his ancestors might have been, if they were sincere in what they believed. But you see, light comes to each person, and then we have to live and act according to that truth which we know. Now, many, no doubt, refused to come out of the Roman Church during the Reformation, and they said probably, well, this is the oldest church. It was founded by Christ and the apostles. And, you know, friends, we hear that same excuse today. Many say that their church is one of the oldest churches in the world, therefore it must be right. But, friends, listen, when God calls us to come out, we must heed his call, no matter how old our church may be. And those who refused to come out when the Reformers were preaching were lost. Now, unfortunately, the Church of the Reformation started going down, down, down, as did all the others. Protestantism has adopted many of the false teachings of the Dark Ages and actually defends them. There's no longer a protest against the traditions and practices of tradition. One can do anything and belong to these churches. Dancing, drinking, smoking, gambling, all the other habits of worldlings are found in the modern churches. So Protestantism has gone down, down, down until now in these last days before Jesus comes, the Lord has established his seventh and last religious movement back to God. Seven is a perfect number and indicates completeness, and this seventh religious movement is called the Remnant Church. Well, in our next broadcast, we'll be dealing with the tremendous events during the Reformation, which led up to the appearance of the Remnant Church, spoken of in Revelation 12:17. In fact, if you'd like to get ready for our next broadcast, you'll want to read Revelation 12, and especially verse 17. It's one of the most fascinating studies to follow the step-by-step recovery of all the great truths that were trampled down and lost sight of during the Dark Ages. Little by little, the apostolic truths were to be restored, and the faith once delivered to the saints was to be established again. Now, God would still have a church that keeps the commandments of God and has the faith of Jesus. And we'll be dealing with those developments in our next broadcast. And I urge you to tune in and get your friends to tune in, friends, because this could indeed be one of the most important broadcasts that we've ever had, in which we truly identify that Remnant Church are the last day church of truth that is to restore all the original doctrines.
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3: 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In Lamentations 4, Jeremiah describes the collapse of Jerusalem with haunting words. How the gold has grown dim, how the pure gold has changed. 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
5: Any human being who ever looks out over the landscape of reality, either in their immediate precincts, just right there in your home with your brothers and your sisters and your mom and your dad, and there's pain. There's a cancer diagnosis. There are fists that are clenched and faces that are punched. There are children abducted. You look at the news and another war, yet another war. Anybody who pauses to look out over the world, whether they've ever heard the word theodicy or not, theodicy occurs to them in the realm of the emotional sense that things ought not to be this way. This is wrong. There's something about this that shouldn't be. That's theodicy, and that's what I mean when I say it's the most naturally occurring branch of theology. Let me make the point from another angle. Nobody is ever born into the world, come out of the womb, and grow up without any religious influence, wondering, which day is the Sabbath? You have to have some kind of religious environment where that question is raised, and then you begin to think it through. Nobody's ever born into the world and wonders, I wonder if Jesus had a pre-fall or a post-fall nature. Nobody's ever born and begins to wonder, is the 144,000 a literal number or a symbolic number? And what is the meaning, by the way? I'm 6 years old and I really want to figure out what the seven trumpets are all about. Nobody ever is born into the world asking those kinds of questions because those kinds of questions require a religious text and a religious environment where there is a religious vocabulary. But with no religious vocabulary and no religious text and no contact with anything that remotely resembles spiritual vocabulary, you sure do raise your fist at some point and ask why. And your theodicy may be that short, just that three-letter word, why. Why did my mom get in that car accident and is now paralyzed? Why did my dad go off to war and never come back? Why? This is the question of theodicy. And this is the most significant question that occurs to the human mind. It must be answered. It must come to a point of clarity in our thinking. Now, in our journey together, in our 10-part journey, David has now taken us into the Day of Atonement, last night, Most Holy Place, Day of Atonement, which is also Most Holy Place in the area of the sanctuary that it pertains to. And now this is where we're at in our journey together. I'm going to explore with you what we're calling the scapegoat transaction. The scapegoat transaction. Now, we're just using the word scapegoat because that's the word that occurs in all of our English Bibles, or most of our English Bibles. There are some modern translations that have begun to say, you know what, that wasn't the best way to go with the word there, because it's actually a proper name. It's a noun. And the word is not scapegoat. The word is Azazel, or Azazel, if you prefer. So Azazel is a personage of some kind with personal attributes. And we're about to discover that on the Day of Atonement, God has given us an elaborate but very easy to understand series of ritual symbols that answer the question regarding the origin, the source, and the final resolution of evil. The origin, the source, the final resolution of evil. Exodus chapter 16, of course, is our passage because that is where the Day of Atonement is brought to our attention. And so we read, he, that is the high priest, shall take the two goats. Notice there are two goats. And present them before Yahweh. Now, in your version, it probably says the Lord. But whenever you have in your English version in the Old Testament, the Lord, you'll notice that it's all caps or small caps. And that's just indicating to us that the word there is Yahweh. It's the proper name, Yahweh. So the two goats will be presented before Yahweh at the door of the tabernacle of meeting. Then Aaron shall cast lots like dice for the two goats, one lot for Yahweh and the other lot for the scapegoat. In this is New King James Version and pretty much every version except for a few modern versions, scapegoat. And the word there in the Hebrew is a name, just like Yahweh is a name. And these are held parallel to one another. And so from the outset, we have a hint that we're dealing with two, listen to my language, two different persons, two different characters that are being held before us in contrast, represented by these two goats. The high priest brings two goats to the door of the tabernacle, and he's about to engage in a ceremonial unfolding, a ceremonial ritual. And Aaron shall bring the goat on which Yahweh's lot fell and offer it as a sin offering. What happens to Yahweh's goat? It is offered as a sin offering. Then there's a period, and what is the word right after the period? But, having nothing to do with your posterior, having everything to do with a qualifying statement regarding the grammar. So here, what you have is, well, Yahweh's goat will be sacrificed, right? This is pointing to Jesus, the once and for all atoning sacrifice for all sin. Right? So, but then by contrast, but the goat on which the lot fell to be Azazel shall be presented alive. The text is making a point. This one is not going to be sacrificed. It's presented alive before Yahweh to make an atonement upon it. We'll talk about that in a moment. And to let it go as, notice the language, as Azazel into the wilderness. Let it go as Azazel. It is a goat. It is not Azazel, but symbolically it will be let go as if it were Azazel. Are you tracking with the language here? Okay, so Azazel is going where? You got to remember this. Put this word wilderness in your pocket right now. Wilderness, okay? And then Roy Gain, in his book, Cult and Character, where he's dealing specifically with the book of Leviticus, and even more specifically with the Day of Atonement, he tells us that when the scripture says that one of the goats is for, is the word Yahweh, and the other one is for Azazel, he says that the sense in the language is one belonging to Yahweh and one belonging to Azazel, symbolically. So this is very important. These are two different goats with two different personas and two different purposes in the ceremony of the Day of Atonement. Then he shall kill the goat on which he shall kill the goat of the sin offering, which is for the people. That would be all of Israel at that time and all of us. Jesus died for you. He died for me. He died for all of us. And bring its blood inside the veil to do with that blood as he did with the blood of the bull. That's in the context where bull was sacrificed as a specific purification offering for the high priest, preparatory to the high priest engaging in the ceremony. So the high priest gets clean, so to speak, ceremonially, and then the high priest does the two goats ceremony to do with that blood as he did with the blood of the bull and to sprinkle it on the mercy seat and before the mercy seat. So you have to visualize this. You have the high priest going in to through the veil and dipping his fingers in the blood that's in a bowl that is provided as part of the paraphernalia of the ceremonial services, dipping his fingers in the blood and sprinkling it on the mercy seat and before the mercy seat. This is highly symbolic. This is the life of God given for the world in order to lavish mercy upon us so that we can go free as he suffers on our behalf. This is Yahweh's goat. Now, we know that the live goat does not provide forgiveness and atonement for sin in the salvational sense, because the book of Hebrews chapter 9 verse 22 tells us, fast forwarding all the way to the book of Hebrews in the New Testament, which is basically commentary on the book of Leviticus and the sanctuary. And it says, without the shedding of blood, there is no remission. There is no remission of sins. So whatever's going on with Azazel's goat, it provides no remission of sins. This is very crucial to keep in mind. Come back to Leviticus now, chapter 16, verse 16. So he shall make atonement for the holy place, by which is meant in this context, and I don't have time to show that to you, the second apartment of the sanctuary, the most holy place, the Holy of Holies, because of the uncleanness of the children of Israel and because of their transgressions for all their sins. And so he shall do for the tabernacle of the meeting, which remains among them in the midst of their uncleanness. So the ceremony is moving forward. And when he has made an end of atoning for the holy place, that is the second apartment of the tabernacle, the tabernacle of meeting, and the altar, he shall bring the live goat. So now we've transitioned from dealing with Yahweh's goat, which is offered as a sacrifice, and the blood is taken and sprinkled on the mercy seat and before the mercy seat. Now we're transitioning in the text, and the transition now takes us to, okay, what are we gonna do with the live goat, which is to say the goat that is not offered as a sacrifice, that possesses no salvational power for sinners. There's something else going on here. And Aaron shall lay both his hands on the head of the live goat, this is Azazel, confess over it all the iniquities of the children of Israel and all their transgressions concerning all their sins, putting them on the head of the goat, and shall send it away into the wilderness by the hand of a fit man. Or another version says, a suitable man. The live goat, Azazel, is taken in to the wilderness, not sacrificed, but led by the hand of a fit man. A rope is put around its neck, and it's led out into the wilderness, and there it is abandoned. Now, later Mishnah, later Jewish commentary says it was led to a cliff, to a precipice, and then the fit man would cast the goat over the precipice down into the pit below. This is later Mishnah, later commentary, Jewish commentary, and there is biblical evidence for that that we're about to see because they got it from somewhere, and they're elaborating. So what's happening here is really, really quite astounding. The blood of Yahweh's goat has been shed. It's been sprinkled on the mercy seat and before the mercy seat, and now this goat, there's some sense, but it's not a salvational sense, in which, I'm going to put it to you this way, responsibility, moral responsibility for all the sins that the children of Israel have committed. Why? Well, because in Scripture, in the larger parameters of the biblical narrative, there is, listen, the sinner, and then there is the tempter. There's the sinner, the human sinner, but humans are tempted to sin through various different mechanisms, everything from billboards to magazine covers to swiping and scrolling. But the prince of the power of the air is behind all of the temptations that are made available in the world. So there's the human sinner who bears responsibility for his or her actions. If I commit sin, I bear moral responsibility for my sin. But there's an unseen realm, according to Scripture. Paul says that God made the universe and that there are visible and invisible forces in the book of Colossians. There are principalities and powers, rulers and authorities that inhabit the heavenly realm. I mean, if you did a head count in this barn right now, you would come up with a number and you would think you were accurate. And then you would discover from a biblical perspective that your count was inaccurate because every person in this room, according to Matthew chapter 18, verse 10, is attended by a guardian angel. So double the number right there. And then there are other unseen forces that are lurking in the intersecting heavenly plane where there's this biblically described interpenetration of realms, the physical, material, human realm, and then there's the spiritual, invisible realm that we don't see with the naked eye, but we are impacted by it. So there's the sinner. But moral responsibility does not reside only with the sinner. Because if there is a tempter, that means, by logical extension, there is an accomplice. There's somebody who's nudging, that's kicking, that's pushing, that's creating opportunities, that's prompting human minds to create chemical addictions that are available and visual addictions and all kind, everything this world has to offer. You know, there is a mastermind, a diabolical mastermind behind all of it. It's really interesting when you begin to allow Scripture to broaden your vision to see the cosmic scope of things. So we have here the scapegoat phase of the whole thing. And the goat shall bear on itself all the iniquities of two in an uninhabited land, and he shall be released. And I'm trying so hard because I have more slides than David. Okay, and he shall release the goat in the wilderness. So again, you have the wilderness, and this is an uninhabited place, and this is really important to get. Now, there's a dispute, as David hinted at, over the identity of the scapegoat, the Azazel's goat. There's a controversy over it. But this controversy is kind of new in human history and has its source and origin in Calvinism for reasons I don't have time to explain, but if you want to pull aside sometime, I'll explain it to you in 5 minutes or less, why it is that there is actually a controversy about this subject. It's rooted also in a doctrine called dispensationalism. Again, I don't have time to get into that, but it's a rather new controversy in the larger scheme of Christian history and theological history. When you come, for example, to the Jewish encyclopedia, it was just understood by the people to whom the Torah was given. It was just understood all along that Azazel, the entry in the Jewish encyclopedia under Azazel, the name of a supernatural being, so it's a name, it's a proper name, as I mentioned, right? The name of a supernatural being mentioned in connection with the ritual of the Day of Atonement in Leviticus 16, after Satan, for whom he was in some degree a preparation or a symbolic construct. Azazel enjoys the distinction of being the most mysterious extra-human character in sacred literature. The Jewish encyclopedia is simply saying that we as Jews have always understood that this is pointing to Satan. The very fact, notice the point that is made here, the very fact that the two goats were presented before Jehovah, before the one was sacrificed and the other sent into the wilderness, was proof that Azazel was not ranked with Jehovah. Okay, this is how the Jewish mind is reasoning this, but regarded simply as the personification. This second goat, the live goat, Azazel's goat, the personification of wickedness in contrast with the righteous government of God. So this is the Jewish understanding of Azazel's goat. So in Leviticus 16, a fit man, gather this language, a fit man binds Azazel's goat with a rope and leads him into the wilderness. So far, so good. Are you tracking with me? That's the material that we've covered so far. Now we need to transition into other biblical material, listen carefully, that employs similar language as we find in Leviticus 16. So we're looking for threads of language throughout Scripture that essentially say the same thing. And it becomes evident that, in fact, we can very clearly identify Azazel with Satan. So let's begin with the fall of Lucifer in Isaiah 14, verse 12. Notice the language very carefully. How you are fallen from heaven, O Lucifer, son of the morning. Now, some people will say, well, this is actually talking about the king of Babylon in the previous verses. Yes, it is, just like chapter 28 of Ezekiel is talking about the king of Tyre and then shifts into some being that is one of the covering cherubs. This is a common poetic symbolic mechanism in Old Testament scripture in which a prophet will look at someone like Nebuchadnezzar, the king of Babylon, and say, you have a striking resemblance to the devil, and then shift into some eschatological application that broadens our perspective regarding the fact that evil is more than what we simply see taking place in Nebuchadnezzar, some earthly monarch. It is of a cosmic scope, okay? So how you are fallen from heaven, O Lucifer, son of the morning, how you are cut down to the ground, cut down to the ground. Note the language, cut down to the ground. You who weakened the nation. He's having an adverse effect on the nations of the world. Here's how he fell. Now we're given a description of how it was that he fell. This is like a psychological profile of the devil. For you have said in your heart, so this is psychological processing. The devil's having thoughts. You have said something in your heart. He began to whisper this stuff to himself at first, right? You have said in your heart, I will ascend. Notice which way he's going, upward. He's upwardly mobile, we might say. I will ascend into heaven. I will exalt my throne above the stars of God. I will also sit on the mount of the congregation on the farthest sides of the north, which is a poetic reference to the place where Yahweh dwells. So here's the final part, and this is the important part. Watch this. Here's how the poem moves. I will exalt myself. I will ascend. I'm going up. I will engage in self-aggrandizement, self-exaltation. I will normalize self-centeredness in my heart, in my psychology. I will live for me. I will be for myself. I will be like the Most High. This is what Freud would later call projection. But way before Freud was really wrapping his mind around this idea that you can be guilty of something yourself and you find it very convenient to blame somebody, say, oh, you're like what I secretly am. Right? So Satan is self-exalting, and the way he justifies his self-exaltation is to assume that God is in this elevated position by virtue of exalting himself. Why is God so high? Why is God on the throne? God is on the throne because, well, God is self-serving. God is self-centered. God is for God, so I'll be for me. I'll be like the Most High. Now, Ellen White tells us that essentially that's what's happening. If you appreciate her writings, you will find this interesting. She essentially tells us that what's happening in Satan in the fall of Lucifer is deception by projection. Let's read this. Watch this very carefully. Though unable to expel God from his throne, Satan has charged God with satanic attributes and has claimed the attributes of God as his own. Do you see what's happening here? You probably, like, have a church member that does this. You, in fact, have done this. I have done this. Adam did it to Eve. Eve did it to Satan, and both of them to God. This is the blame game. This is a way of basically justifying one's sin by pinning it on somebody else, right? So that's what he's doing. Watch as it goes on. It says, he, that is Satan, misrepresented God. How did he do it? Attributing to him, to God, the desire for self-exaltation.
6: 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All right, thank you so much, and let's get back to the program.
5: So that's what he's doing. Watch as it goes on. It says, he, that is Satan, misrepresented God. How did he do it? Attributing to him, to God, the desire for self-exaltation. It's not me. It's not me. I'm not the problem, Lucifer's thinking to himself. God is self-exalting, so I'm just going to follow suit. He's looking out for number one. I'm going to look out for number one. And so self-exaltation becomes his MO. With his own evil characteristics, he sought to invest the loving Creator. Thus, or in this manner, he deceived angels in the heavenly realm, and thus he deceived men. This is how it went down. This is how it happened. By innuendo, by insinuation. Basically, we're in the mess we're in because of gossip. Essentially. Basically, we're in the predicament that we're in because the devil began a whisper fest about the character of God, defamed the character of God, and made God out to be like himself secretly in his own heart, where he was exalting himself. Okay, so then what happens? Do you remember how the poem is moving? Up, up, up. I will exalt myself. I will ascend. I'm aiming for the very throne of God. I'm going up, up, up. I will be like the Most High. Verse 15. Yet you shall be brought down. Up, up, up. No, no, no. You imagine that up is up, but up is actually down. Selfishness leads to your own demise. But you haven't worked it out yet. So yet you shall be brought down to Sheol. Notice the language now. To the lowest depths of the pit. By the hand of a fit man. Led out into the wilderness. To the precipice and booted over the edge down into a pit. This is the same language that is being deployed for us to understand. In Leviticus 16, Azazel is banished to the wilderness, right? In Isaiah 14, Lucifer is cast into a pit. There's a final end to his upward mobile pursuits. Now come to Revelation chapter 20. Now we're just going to fast forward to the book of Revelation, and we hear in John's vision the demise of Satan. Then I saw

the gospel. The third angel's message is humans proclaiming the gospel. Are you tracking? Messengers that are symbolized by angels. Now, there are literal angels that are also brought to view in the book of Revelation, but we won't try to sort all that out right this minute. Simply pointing out the word angel means messenger. Yep. Then I saw an angel coming down from heaven, having the key to the bottomless pit. Where did we read the word pit in association with the devil's demise? Isaiah 14, right? And he had the key of the bottomless pit and a great chain in his hand. And he laid hold on the dragon, a symbol for Satan, which is that serpent of old who is the devil and Satan, and bound him. What did the fit man do with the live goat? Bound him. And this angel binds the devil and leads him into, or casts him into, a bottomless pit for 1,000 years. And he casts him into the bottomless pit, echoing Isaiah 14, echoing Leviticus 16, and shut him up and set a seal on him so that he should not deceive the nations, so that he should deceive the nations no more till the 1,000 years were finished. What's happening here? In Revelation 20, an angel chains Satan and throws him into a bottomless pit. This is, you should start, you're beginning to see a pattern here in Satan's activities and where his activities ultimately lead, right? Now, this is very fascinating, and I hope you'll catch this connection and write these two verses down. I don't know if you've ever seen this before, but this is absolutely astounding. This is the Apostle Paul doing exegesis on a passage of Scripture that really is the original prophecy and promise of the coming Messiah. And that original prophecy and promise is Genesis 3:15. And Paul does something with this passage that I want to show you. Okay, are you ready? Here's the original gospel promise, promising that Jesus would come to the world and do something. I will put enmity between you, in the context, that's Satan, the serpent, and the woman. And between your seed, that means offspring, between Satan's offspring and hers, the woman's offsprings. Now watch this. He, singular, one of the woman's offspring. A child is going to be born through the womb of woman into the world. And he, the singular offspring of the woman, at some point in the prophecy, he will crush your head, Satan, and you will strike his heel. This is an early description of the defeat of Satan by Christ at the cross of Calvary. It's telling us in symbolism that at Calvary, what happened was Jesus had an encounter with Satan at Calvary, and Jesus fulfilled this prophecy by crushing the serpent's head under his heel, but the serpent bit him in the process, so he got wounded. And there's a whole field of theology there that I'm so tempted to go into, but I'm not going to, but Jesus actually bears the scars of his salvational enterprise for us. For all eternity, Jesus bears the scars. He's wounded forever. And that wound he bears in the process of defeating the devil. Now, look at the language carefully. This is the messianic prophecy of Genesis 3:15, the original messianic prophecy. And then Paul comes along and says, to the church. In Romans 16, verses 19 and 20, look at this language. I want you to be wise about what is good, people of God, church of the living God. I want you to be wise about what is good and innocent about what is evil. And the God of peace will crush Satan under your feet. This is very fascinating. Essentially, what's happening here is in Romans, the church crushes Satan under her feet as a second phase fulfillment of Genesis 3:15. Let me put it to you this way. When Jesus died on the cross, he defeated Satan, was victorious and triumphant over Satan. He conquered the devil. He crushed the devil under his heel. Jesus himself, with no human contribution, was victorious over Satan at the cross of Calvary. Now watch this, watch this. He died. He was resurrected on the third day, yes? And then he appeared to his disciples at some point and said to them, hey, I'll tell you what went down. I'll tell you what happened just now. You witnessed the whole thing.
I'll tell you what happened at the cross of Calvary, and I'll tell you

0: where we're at now in the eschatological scheme. All authority has now been given to me in heaven and on earth. Go therefore in the authority, in the victory, in the triumph that I gained at Calvary. Go therefore in the light of that victory with the authority that I achieved, and I now have all of it. All authority has been given to me in heaven, in the heavenly realm, where angels and demons dwell, and on earth. Go therefore and preach the gospel to all nations and baptize people in the name of the Father, Son, and Holy Spirit, teaching them everything I've commanded you, and lo, I am with you always till the end of the age. So what's happening here? The victory that Jesus gained at the cross is a full and complete victory to which we do not contribute, but he has told us to take that victory and proclaim it. That's the proclamation of the gospel. So we don't contribute to our own salvation by what we do or preach or anything, but we are testifying to what Jesus has accomplished for us. Now, check this out in chapter 12 of John, making the same point. Now is when? Calvary. He's about to go to the cross, and he's telling the disciples, hey, I'm about to go to the cross. I'm about to be crucified. And I'll tell you what's going to be achieved when I'm crucified. When I'm crucified, what's going to happen is the judgment of this world. And what else will happen? The ruler of this world, that Satan occupying illegitimately a position of authority over planet Earth that he wrested by deception out of the hands and hearts of Adam and Eve, the ruler of this world will be cast out. And what else? I, if I am lifted up, will draw all peoples to me. The word peoples in your Bible is italicized because it's not there in the Greek. It simply says, I will draw all to me. And this indicates, as we're about to discover, that when Jesus died on the cross, the whole universe of intelligent, rational, volitional minds were drawn to the cross as the single point at which all clarity was achieved. When Jesus died on the cross, angels were just taken aback and breathless with amazement. And humans that were looking were like, what just happened? And we've been pondering it since his resurrection all the way to this moment gathered in this barn. Because when Jesus died on the cross, listen, in John 12, humanity is drawn, as well as the angelic realm, to Christ, and Satan is judged. So here's the same pattern. So what do we have in Leviticus chapter 16? We have two goats. We have a dual ritual. We have two things that are being accomplished. Something's happening in tandem on the Day of Atonement. One goat is Yahweh's goat, and that achieves human salvation by the sacrifice of that goat pointing forward to Christ dying on the cross for us. But not only does the cross of Calvary achieve human salvation, it also defeats Satan. There's a second goat. It is a double accomplishment brought to view in Leviticus chapter 16. Now come to Colossians chapter 2, verse 15, where the same thing is repeated. What I'm doing with you here, if you're tracking, is I'm showing you that over and over again in Scripture, the Leviticus 16 paradigm of a double achievement is repeated throughout Scripture over and over and over again. Okay, so here in the previous verses, Paul has expounded on our salvation, on human salvation. And then after he talks about how that Jesus, by his death on the cross, saves us, then he says, having disarmed the powers and authorities, that is, the powers and authorities of evil, there's no point in disarming the powers and authorities of good. Having disarmed the powers and authorities of evil, that is, he, that is Jesus, made a public spectacle of them, triumphing over them by the cross. So he saves us, and the tandem accomplishment, he defeats the devil. In Colossians 2, Jesus saves sinners and deals the fatal blow to Satan's kingdom. Ellen White comes along and she says that what happened at the cross was very much what Paul describes, but she uses her own language to unpack the idea. She says that when Jesus died on the cross, at the cross of Calvary, love and selfishness stood face to face. You could say Christ and Satan stood face to face. You're saying the same thing. In Christ, love is personified. In Satan, selfishness is personified. And what's taking place in the cross of Calvary is Satan is unmasked. Any question that any unfallen angel had, any little you know, strings of sympathy for the devil that might still exist, any question like, I wonder, okay, well, you can stop wondering. Because at the cross of Calvary, Satan showed himself to be who he is. He was a murderer from the beginning, Jesus says, although the murder was tucked away in his deceptive heart and he was projecting onto God. Now at Calvary, the murderer from the beginning, the one in whom violence was seething all along, that violence now comes forth at the cross of Calvary and he vents all of his violence upon Jesus through the mob. Love and selfishness stood face to face. Here were their crowning manifestations. Love and selfishness, right there, the pinnacle, the zenith revelation of God's love in forever contrast to the zenith revelation of evil. This is what happened at the cross of Calvary. And so what happened was that at the cross of Calvary, God was vindicated. The goodness and the beauty of God's character was vindicated. Another word you might use, if the word vindicated is kind of old school, exonerated. God was exonerated. All the accusations, all the lies that were that were leveled, that were brought to the table against the character of God, just evaporated at the cross of Calvary. At the cross of Calvary, God's character was vindicated, but Satan's was exposed. Again, what is Leviticus 16 telling us? There's a dual achievement that's taking place in Christ. There are two goats. One is sacrificed and one is banished to non-existence, cast into a bottomless pit from which you can never get back. The defeat of Satan is the achievement of Christ alone. Let's make that very clear. The defeat of Satan is the achievement of Christ alone. He's the Savior. The defeat of Satan is the achievement of Christ alone. Watch this. Who then works out his victory through the church with eschatological finality. Now, this is biblical. I'll show it to you right now. I'm so excited to show you this. Okay, so watch what happens here. Ellen White, again, just helps us out here. By the way, if you're not a Seventh-day Adventist, Seventh-day Adventists do not use Ellen White to formulate doctrine. It's just all of our doctrines are biblical doctrines, but you know, just like somebody might want to, you know, get some ready, easy language to summarize some points. Ellen White, we believe, was inspired by God. And so she brought some stuff to the table that Seventh-day Adventists are excited about. If you're not a Seventh-day Adventist, you don't have to be excited about it. But we are. So watch this. Unselfishness, watch the level of clarity here. Unselfishness, the principle of God's kingdom, is the principle that Satan hates. That's what's going on under the hood, under the frontal lobe of Satan. Its very existence he denies. He denies the existence of love as an operational principle, as a relational principle, as a governing dynamic. From the beginning of the great controversy, he, that is Satan, has endeavored to prove God's principles of action to be selfish. And he deals in the same way with all who serve God. To disprove Satan's claim is the work of Christ and all who bear his name. Amen. Every time you choose love over selfishness in every relational dynamic, every time you choose service over selfishness, every time you choose love over selfishness, the character of God is magnified. Jesus said, let your light shine so that people will see your good works and glorify your Father in heaven, yes. Right? We're not the locus of this. We're not the origin of it. We're not the epicenter of it. Jesus achieved it all, but he then says, now go, go, go, go. He deploys us to be like him in the world. Okay, so this is what's going on. So what is the cosmic scope of this great controversy? I'm going to have to say this really, really fast. So track very carefully here in the book of Ephesians, and you'll see how this loops back to Leviticus chapter 16. Here in Ephesians, Paul engages in the most profound line of reasoning. And I am praying right now, Father, help every one of us to just get it, to really see what's being said here. In him, oh, there's not an end there. In him, we have redemption through his blood, the forgiveness of sins. Praise God, right? In Christ, we have redemption through his blood, the forgiveness of sins. That's the first goat. The one that's offered, the one whose blood is sprinkled on the mercy seat. According to the riches of his grace, which he made to abound toward us. Now, this is the weird part. In all wisdom and prudence. What? Okay, I can see, Paul, that God forgiving me is merciful, but you're saying that it was an act of wisdom and prudence on God's part to forgive me? How is forgiveness an exercise of wisdom and prudence on God's part? I mean, I don't even feel inclined to say, God, it would be very wise if you would forgive me. I don't feel like saying that to God. It would be a prudent move on your part to forgive me. So what is he talking about here? Well, it was our forgiveness, our redemption, is a display of God's wisdom because it, having made known to us the mystery of his will in forgiving us, according to his good pleasure, which he purposed in himself. So think about this. God has something going on deep inside of himself, a purpose. He's up to something. God has an agenda. And we're kind of dense. So we don't always understand it. And so we have to study it. We have to get it. And we're trying to get it right now. But God gets it. He knows exactly what he's pursuing. He has a purpose inside himself. Now watch, what is this purpose? That, or so that, or in order that, he forgives us, he redeems us. This was wisdom and prudence on his part, so that in the dispensation of the fullness of the times. Paul, why couldn't you say that more simply? Okay, here's what he's saying. So that when history shall have reached its climactic maturation point, When in the dispensation of the fullness of the times, when human history comes to its climactic point in what we sometimes refer to as the final events of human history. Okay. When in the dispensation of the fullness of time, so that he might, here's his purpose that he has inside of him. Here's what God's up to. So that he might gather together in one all things in Christ, both which are in heaven, unfallen worlds, unfallen angels, and which are on earth, humans, you and me. And where is this gathering place? Gather together in one. Where's the gathering place? Him. Jesus. Jesus is the gathering place. He's the one in whom, well, on the Day of Atonement, the whole camp of Israel was called upon to gather. Gather together as a corporate body. And the corporate gathering is in Christ. And God is seeking to achieve some kind of, what is this? Some kind of cosmic unity that includes heaven and earth. So we could say it this way, that human salvation, he redeems me by his blood and he forgives my sins. End of the story. And that was wise and prudent on his part, because that will have the residual effect of communicating who he is by the way he's treated us to the whole onlooking universe and to all of human beings, so that human salvation results in cosmic unity, so that the whole universe is unified in Christ. Or let's say it this way, by saving us, God achieves the eternal security of the entire universe. What? And then look what he says. He goes on in chapter 2. He says, because of his great love for us, that's what motivates and drives him. God, who is rich in mercy, made us alive in Christ. Even when we were dead in transgressions, it is by grace you have been saved. That's the human salvation part, but he's not done. Watch. And God raised us up with Christ and seated us with him in heavenly realms in Christ Jesus in order that he saved us, and there is an effect. In order that in the coming ages, eternity future, he might show the incomparable riches of his grace expressed in his kindness to us in Christ Jesus. So check this out. Think this through. For all eternity future, redeemed humans will be a testimony to the goodness of God. Angels and unfallen worlds will say forever and ever in coming ages, he was so kind to you. He didn't have to be, but because of his great love for you, he lavished mercy upon you. He was so kind to you. And we will be like itinerant preachers, not evangelistic preachers, because there's nobody to evangelize, but we will travel to planets afar forever and ever, getting set up for appointments, you know, on planet Xenon or something, and here this whole population will come together and they'll say, hey, could you tell us what it was like to be full of shame and guilt and to be a sinner, and God was so kind to you, and we love him. We, unfallen angels, unfallen worlds, we love him more because of the way he loved you. Could you testify to us? Could you tell us here on our planet how good God is from the perspective of a sinner saved by grace? Wow. That's what Paul is saying. I'm not making this up. You're reading it with me in the text. The way God has treated us will testify to his good character for all eternal ages to come. And then he comes to chapter 3. His intent, that is God's intent, was that now, through the church, the manifold wisdom of God should be made known to the rulers and authorities in the heavenly realms according to his eternal purpose that he accomplished in Christ Jesus our Lord. So again, he's had an eternal purpose all along, and he accomplished it in Jesus. God is working out a manifold, that is, have you ever done origami? I have a friend who does origami, and she gives me little birds, and there are many folds. I've never unfolded one of them because I don't want to do that. But I watched her fold and fold and fold. It has many folds that create a beautiful thing. Another word for this would be multidimensional. So God is working out a multidimensional eternal purpose that involves more than merely saving my miserable hide. Praise God for that part. I'm forgiven. I'm redeemed. And now there's something that the salvation of humanity achieves, and that is God's manifold eternal purpose. The angels, these are unfallen angels, ascribe honor and glory to Christ, for even they are not secure except by looking to the sufferings of the Son of God. Unfallen angels, they don't need a redeemer, but they do need evidence that God is good and there's another source of evil in the universe that needs to be held accountable. They know that. It is through the efficacy of the cross that the angels of heaven are guarded from apostasy. And that's how you're guarded, and I'm guarded from apostasy. If it were not for the cross of Calvary, all of us would make shipwreck of faith. We would all give up in despair. If you're ever tempted to give up, just look again at the cross of Calvary and let your heart be ravished by God's love revealed there and say, ah, hold on, Ty, hold on, hold on. So the great day of atonement is the great day of judgment and atonement. Judgment of evil, the condemnation of the powers of darkness, the exposure of evil, and atonement for human beings. The great day of atonement could be said in other ways, the great day of truth and unity. The truth about moral responsibility and where it really belongs. God is exonerated. The devil is found to be guilty as charged. That's the truth. And the whole universe unifies around the good news of Christ, right? That's when and how theodicy is achieved. The vindication of the character of God is achieved. Through Christ's redeeming work, the government of God stands justified, vindicated, exonerated. The omnipotent one is made known through Christ as the God of love. Satan's charges are refuted and his character unveiled. Rebellion can never again arise. Sin can never again enter the universe. What? Through eternal ages, all are secure against or from apostasy. Evil is banished from existence in such a manner by goodness and love and mercy and grace. Evil is banished from existence in such a manner that it cannot ever rise again. God's eternal purpose is to unify all, both in heaven and earth, all things in him, in Christ. So let's land the plane. This is where we're at. The two goats ritual pointed forward to the double purpose of humanity's salvation and Satan's defeat. That's what's happening in the ritual. The ritual with Yahweh's goat points to the revelation of God's love in Christ. And the ritual with Azazel's goat points to the defeat of Satan by the revelation of God's love as the victorious note that resounds and echoes for all eternity into the future. And it will be our science and our song forever and ever and ever and ever. And we are now solidified. We are secure. Sin will never, ever be repeated for all eternity future. And that's the scapegoat transaction, which we shall now call the Azazel transaction. Father in heaven, thank you for all that you have achieved in Christ. You are amazing and we love you. In Jesus' name, amen.
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4: 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But Ernesto Q. from L.A. says he beat that time by a full tenth of a second on his smartphone with one hand tied behind his back. 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In the meantime, guys turning 18, visit SSS.gov and see how fast you can register. 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
7: With SRN News, I'm Jason Walker. Pentagon telling lawmakers it needs $80 billion, mostly to cover the cost of the war in Iran. That proposal would add what is already a sizable chunk of money for the defense spending boost being sought by President Trump. Senate Majority Leader John Thune says senators will review that proposal as soon as it has been formally submitted. In the meantime, Vice President J.D. Vance says there's been a lot of progress in peace talks with Iran.
8: We laid a very good foundation for a successful final deal. The final deal is the house. We set the foundation. We haven't built the house, but we've laid a successful foundation to get to a good place for the American people.
7: And Vance says that Iran's negotiators threatened to walk out of the talks at one point, but he defended social media posts by President Trump that had caused some Iranian officials to feel offended.
8: What we told the Iranians yesterday is when you guys engage in what us millennials might call trash talk, you can't expect the President of the United States not to respond and not to correct the record.
7: Alan Greenspan, the former Federal Reserve Chair who served under four presidents, has died.
9: Greenspan's widow, television correspondent Andrea Mitchell, wrote in a statement, quote, "He will be remembered for his brilliance and his kindness. Being his life partner was the joy of my life." Greenspan served as chairman of the Federal Reserve for 18 years across four presidential administrations from 1987 to 2006. Mitchell said Greenspan died Monday morning from complications of Parkinson's disease. He was 100 years old.
7: That is Bernie Bennett reporting. One of the most powerful figures in the history of the music industry has died. Clive Davis was instrumental in the early careers of a number of superstars. He was 94. This is SRN News.
10: There are two types of people, givers and takers. A giver will recognize a need and help out in any way that's necessary. A taker will see the same need, but let someone else make the effort to help. A giver will bring a meal to someone from work or church who's feeling a bit under the weather. A taker will convince himself that there will be plenty of others to help out and bringing over a meal would just be overkill. A giver would take the time to hold the door open for someone in a wheelchair. And a taker would just move on and wonder why they didn't just use the automatic door. 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
7: All this month, SRN News saluting America's 250th birthday in our special series titled Faith and Freedom, asking prominent Americans why they feel the United States is such a unique and wonderful country. Tony Perkins is president of the Family Research Council in Washington, and he offers this perspective on how America's founding principles have endured 250 years.
13: It's its foundation. Its foundation is biblical. We look back at what the founders said, what they wrote, and it's clear that they understood freedom has a purpose, and the founders understood that that purpose was to serve God. And it's been reflected in our nation's history. The key is going to be, do we rediscover that purpose in the 250th year and move this nation back to being a nation that honors and serves God?
7: That is Tony Perkins, and this is SRN News. It was a weekend traffic accident like no other. At least something like this just doesn't happen very often. In a small Texas town near Houston, a beehive of activity. Lisa Dwyer explains.
14: A semi-trailer carrying around 400 hives missed its turn and then tipped over trying to turn around. Emergency officials east of Houston shut down roads Sunday morning, warning residents to stay in their homes while crews and volunteers from local beekeeping businesses worked to salvage as many hives as possible. Chris Moore, owner of local Moore Honey, estimates that only about a quarter of the hives will survive, and only if the queens remain alive. Live after the crash, losing this many hives will be a huge blow to the owners of those hives. I'm Lisa Dwyer.
7: And more details at srnnews.com.
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15: Most people have small thoughts about God. In an effort to see God as our friend, we have lost His immensity. In our desire to understand Him, we have sought to contain Him. This is Max Lucado. The God of the Bible cannot be contained. With the Word, He called Adam out of dust and Eve out of a bone. He consulted no committee. He sought no counsel. He has authority over the world, and He has authority over your world. He's never surprised. He has never, ever uttered the phrase, "How did that happen?" God's goodness is a major headline in the Bible. If He were only mighty, we'd salute Him. But since He is merciful and mighty, we can approach Him. If God is at once Father and Creator, holy, unlike us, and high above us, then we, at any point, are only a prayer away from help. This is Max Lucado.

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1: This is Max McLean. Is it enough to listen to the Bible? 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Do not merely listen to the word and so deceive yourselves. Do what it says. Anyone who listens to the word but does not do what it says is like a man who looks at his face in a mirror and immediately forgets what he looks like. But the man who looks intently into the perfect law that gives freedom and continues to do this, not forgetting what he has heard but doing it, he will be blessed in what he does. Religion that God our Father accepts as pure and faultless is this: to look after orphans and widows in their distress, and to keep oneself from being polluted by the world. From James 1, listen to the Bible. It's great for the soul.
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0: and we don't make it a priority. 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We need time to get away from the kids, to refresh, and to renew our commitment to one another. 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One of the best ways we've found to stay in touch is to set aside time every day to get alone and just talk. One of the most important gifts you can give your children is the gift of being committed to your spouse. Your marriage is worth the investment.
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3: Hi, I'm Marty Michaels, and welcome to Heartbeat. In the old fable, the hare wins the race against the fox. Why didn't you catch that rabbit? An owl asks the fox. Well, panted the fox, I was running for fun, but that old rabbit was running for his life. Why are you running the race of life? Perhaps you want a good time. Maybe your goal is prosperity or fame. Maybe you run without knowing why. In his search for meaning in life, King Solomon tried everything but found emptiness. He concludes that to fear God and to keep his commandments is the whole duty of man. Running for your life? We all are. But Jesus said, I have come that you may have life and have it to the full. Heartbeat is brought to you by the Salvation Army.

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1: Welcome to the Mercy Minute with Mercy Ship CEO, Dr. Michelle White.
2: Mario spent his days working hard to provide for his family. Then one day an accident changed his life. As he was working, he fell from a truck, hitting his head. At first, it didn't seem serious, but 6 months later, cataracts began forming. Over the next 2 years, his vision got worse and worse until eventually he lost his sight completely. When he came aboard a Mercy Ship, he was surrounded by darkness. But after surgery, his world began to come into focus. He could see faces, colors, and the beauty of the world he had been missing. When the bandages came off, tears of joy and gratitude filled his eyes, not just for the gift of sight, but for the mercy shown to him. Later, Mario joined a time of worship. As Amazing Grace played, the words, "Was blind, but now I see," touched his heart like never before.
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3: SRN News, I'm Rich Thomason in Washington. Could be in for a bumpy ride today on Wall Street with stock futures deep in the red, the tech sector being especially hard hit, with the Nasdaq futures down well over 2%, driven lower by a slump in shares of SpaceX. Vice President Vance is suggesting the Reagan doctrine, trust but verify, is very much alive and well when it comes to the ongoing negotiations with Iran.
4: My point is not that I trust or distrust anybody. My point is that I trust actions. And what the president has asked us to do is verify what they're doing, focus less on what they're saying.
3: The vice president says the Iran talks are off to a good start. But as the BBC's Sanjay Dasgupta tells us, some key issues remain to be ironed out.
5: Speaking to Iranian state television as he traveled back from the talks in Switzerland, Iran's lead negotiator Mohammad Bakir Ghalibaf said he'd already made it clear through his previous postings on social media that the administration of the Strait of Hormuz would never return to the way it was before the war. He also said Iran and the U.S. had agreed to establish coordination mechanisms for 30 days to ensure smooth passage for vessels through the strait. Speaking to reporters on Monday, President Trump had said the Strait of Hormuz was totally open.
3: The Pentagon is asking Congress for about $80 billion, mostly to cover the cost of the Iran war. President Trump will pay a visit to Pennsylvania's Lehigh Valley today, making a stop at a Mack truck plant in the Allentown area, casting a spotlight on the U.S. economy and the crucial role of American manufacturing. Politically, Pennsylvania is an important swing state. In 2016 and 24, it was a Pennsylvania vote that helped Mr. Trump to win the White House. On Wall Street, Dow futures down 280 points. The Nasdaq futures off 725. This is SRN News.
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3: New ranking of countries where religious persecution is severe.
6: When it comes to government restrictions on faith, the Pew Research Center puts Afghanistan number one. Ever since the Taliban took control when the U.S. military pulled out, persecution, especially of Christians, has gone through the roof. In fact, most of the names on the worst list are majority Muslim nations, in particular those in the Middle East. Other chief offenders include China, Russia, Indonesia, and Vietnam. Michael Harrington reporting.
3: The new president of the Southern Baptist Convention is concerned about efforts by some to move America's largest Protestant denomination in a more liberal direction. Willie Rice, senior pastor of Calvary Church in Clearwater, Florida, has warned about SBC leadership moving to the left on issues ranging from race to gender to immigration. On his webpage, he has urged Southern Baptists to hold to core convictions rather than occupying a mushy evangelical middle ground. SRN News. A young child is at the heart of a health care controversy and the issue of parental rights in Texas.
7: The parents of a 2-year-old girl suing to stop brain death testing at Texas Children's Hospital. They want more time for their daughter to recover following a near-drowning incident. The hospital wants to conduct testing to determine next steps in the child's medical care. Now, most legal battles over life support start after a brain death diagnosis, but this case challenges the testing phase. The family also wants to transfer their daughter to another hospital. Jason Walker reporting.
3: An investigation is being launched after a Tesla using an automated driving feature slammed into a Texas home at high speed, killing a 76-year-old woman who was standing inside. More details at SRNnews.com.
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In Acts chapter 16, Paul has arrived in Philippi on a missionary journey. And we pick up reading from the scriptures at verse 13. And on the Sabbath day we went outside the gate to a riverside, where we were supposing that there would be a place of prayer. And we sat down and began speaking to the women who had assembled. A woman named Lydia, from the city of Thyatira, a seller of purple fabrics, a worshiper of God, was listening. And the Lord opened her heart to respond to the things spoken by Paul. And when she and her household had been baptized, she urged us, saying, "If you have judged me to be faithful to the Lord, come into my house and stay." And she prevailed upon us. It happened that as we were going to the place of prayer, a slave girl having a spirit of divination met us, who was bringing her masters much profit by fortune-telling. Following after Paul and us, she kept crying out, saying, "These men are bondservants of the Most High God, who are proclaiming to you the way of salvation." She continued doing this for many days, but Paul was greatly annoyed and turned and said to the Spirit, "I command you in the name of Jesus Christ to come out of her." And it came out at that very moment. But when her masters saw that their hope of profit was gone, they seized Paul and Silas and dragged them into the marketplace before the authorities. And when they had brought them to the chief magistrates, they said, "These men are throwing our city into confusion, being Jews, and are proclaiming customs which it is not lawful for us to accept or to observe, being Romans." The crowd rose up together against them. And the chief magistrates tore their robes off them and proceeded to order them to be beaten with rods. When they had struck them with many blows, they threw them into prison, commanding the jailer to guard them securely. And he, having received such a command, threw them into the inner prison and fastened their feet in the stocks.

Acts 16:25. But about midnight, Paul and Silas were praying and singing hymns of praise to God, and the prisoners were listening to them. And suddenly there came a great earthquake, so that the foundations of the prison house were shaken. And immediately all the doors were opened and everyone's chains were unfastened. When the jailer awoke and saw the prison doors opened, he drew his sword and was about to kill himself, supposing that the prisoners had escaped. But Paul cried out with a loud voice, saying, "Do not harm yourself, for we are all here." And he called for lights and rushed in, and trembling with fear, he fell down before Paul and Silas. And after he brought them out, he said, "Sirs, what must I do to be saved?" They said, "Believe in the Lord Jesus, and you will be saved, you and your household." And they spoke the word of the Lord to him, together with all who were in his house. And he took them that very hour of the night, and washed their wounds, and immediately

he was baptized, he and all his household. And he brought them into his house and set food before them and rejoiced greatly, having believed in God with his whole household. Find out more about this little ministry with a big message by visiting our website, theword.info. 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Theword.info. 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
1: Our world is facing a global mental health crisis. Over 200 million people across this planet suffer from internet and social media addiction. More than half of all students have said social media made them feel less confident about themselves. Teens who spend 5 hours or more a day on their devices are 70% more likely to have a risk factor for suicide. Over 90% of parents think social media is having a negative impact on their children's mental health. In fact, the Surgeon General suggests adding a warning label that states, social media can be toxic to the mental health of young people. 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
2: This is By the Way. Well, perhaps you're planning to go to church today or already have. It's a wonderful thing for Christians to do. The fellowship, the word, the praise of Jesus Christ, the music, the chance to pray and dwell on God's blessings. And chances are, pastors are leading the worship. Today would be a good day to thank God for them. And one other idea. Thank God for those who might be considering the ministry as a life profession. We need the younger ones to at least consider pursuing service in the church. God provides so many blessings through that service. Pray that the church indeed will be served. This is By the Way.
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1: Hi, welcome to Jesus Wins, a daily devotional by Elizabeth Talbot. This whole month of June, we will be exploring the topic, enjoying His peace. June 23, His Testimony. They went on stoning Stephen as he called on the Lord and said, "Lord Jesus, receive my spirit. Do not hold this sin against them." Acts 7, verses 59 and 60. The Greek verb, martyreo, means to bear witness or testify. Many Christians lost their lives testifying of their faith in Jesus, and that's why nowadays the word martyr is used for a person who dies because of their faith. The death of the martyrs, such as the Czech reformer John Huss, who was burned at the stake on July 6, 1415, was characterized by supernatural peace and bold testimony under the direst circumstances. This was also the case with Stephen, the first martyr. After Stephen's final sermon, his audience began gnashing their teeth at him, Acts 7, verse 54. As a prelude to his stoning, Stephen exclaimed, "Behold, I see the heavens opened up and the Son of Man standing at the right hand of God." Acts 7, verse 56. Not long earlier, Jesus had appeared before the high priest prior to his crucifixion and had made a very similar statement. Jesus said, "I am the Christ, and you shall see the Son of Man sitting at the right hand of power and coming with the clouds of heaven." Mark 14, verse 62. Now Stephen was giving testimony that Jesus, in fact, was at the right hand of God. So they stoned him, just as they had killed Jesus. Stephen gave a testimony of who Jesus was and where he was.

0: At that moment, Jesus was standing at the right hand of God as a witness to his witness. Acts 7 verse 56 is the only occurrence of the title Son of Man outside of the four Gospels. I am amazed at the final words of Stephen and how they parallel the statements of Jesus on the cross. Jesus said, "Father, into your hands I commit my spirit," Luke 23 verse 46. Stephen said, "Lord Jesus, receive my spirit," Acts 7 verse 59. Jesus said, "Father, forgive them, for they do not know what they are doing," Luke 23 verse 34. Stephen said, "Lord, do not hold this sin against them," Acts 7 verse 60. You might be called to give a testimony of your faith in Jesus under difficult situations, such as a life-threatening illness, trials, and persecution. Focus on Jesus and be bold as Stephen was. God will give you his peace, which surpasses understanding.
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3: With SRN News, I'm Rich Thomason in Washington. In Switzerland, to launch the U.S. negotiations with Iran, Vice President Vance says those talks have gotten off to a good start and they will continue, even though he is now back home.
4: We left a lot of our team. The Iranians left a lot of their team at the resort there to keep on working at. So all in all, a very productive 36 hours. We're going to have to keep working.
3: Among other things, Iran agrees to allow international nuclear inspectors back into the country. They'll work in accordance with guidelines set out.

0: out by the U.S. Many years ago, the Iranians kicked all the inspectors out. The Treasury Department now allowing the Iranians to sell oil on the international market for a period of 2 months. Most of the $80 billion the Trump administration is seeking from Congress would pay for the cost of the Iran war. Following Senate action, the House could take a vote today on legislation aimed at helping more people live the American dream.
1: The U.S. Senate has passed a bipartisan housing bill that aims to bring down home prices and increase supply.
2: On this vote, the yeas are 85 and the nays are 5. The motion to concur is agreed to.
1: The vote represents one of the most sweeping efforts in recent decades to reduce federal regulations for housing and expand local control. The legislation bans corporate investors from buying single-family homes. The House is expected to give the bill final approval later this week and send it to President Donald Trump, who has signaled his support. I'm Lisa Dwyer.
0: The heat is on in France and some other European countries in the grip of a punishing, potentially deadly heat wave. Looks like Wall Street is on track to open sharply lower this morning. Stock futures deep in the red, especially the tech sector, reacting to a slump in shares of SpaceX, which trades on the NASDAQ. And the NASDAQ futures down 822 points. This is SRN News.
3: The reason we plant seeds is to gain something. We may plant in order to eat, to build, to run our vehicles, or to simply enjoy what grows. Some seeds produce a good harvest and others produce bad. There's also a common law of nature that says we reap what we sow. But soil is not the only place where things get planted. We also plant in the human mind. And as in nature, so in society, we reap what we sow. Many minds in our society are planted with much good and harvest much good. Many minds are also, through the eyes and ears, planted with large quantities of bad behavior. It is true that not everyone who takes in something bad will carry out that same action, but eventually, somewhere in society, bad will be reproduced. If we plant many bad seeds, we can expect at least some bad plants to grow. We reap what we sow. This is Rod Bieber with Seed Time and Harvest.
0: Republicans and Democrats are far apart on morality.
4: A new Gallup poll asks Americans whether they deem certain behaviors or practices morally acceptable, and the difference when it comes to political parties is stark. 73% of Democrats think abortion is morally acceptable, compared to just 18% of Republicans. 83% of Democrats see no problem with sex outside of marriage versus 46% of GOP members. And 60% of Democrats view transgenderism as morally acceptable. Only 5% of Republicans agree. Michael Harrington reporting.
0: The states are choosing sides on transgenderism. Sex change operations on children remain legal in 23 states, with shield laws that protect against prosecution elsewhere. Some 27 states have enacted laws restricting or banning such procedures on kids. However, President Trump's vow to pull federal funding from health care systems which perform sex change surgeries has succeeded in curbing the practice. This is SRN News. Investigation underway into this week's explosion in Qatar killed 13 people at a key gas export terminal.
5: The explosion was described Monday as related to an industrial accident. The blast at the Ras Laffan industrial area could cause further chaos in global energy markets. Qatar remains one of the world's top natural gas producers. Qatar shut down its production after Iran's grip on the Strait of Hormuz meant it couldn't get shipments out to its clients. With Iran loosening its grip as negotiations continue over a permanent end of the war, Qatar began work to try to restart its export terminal. Keith Peters, Washington.
0: Maryland Democrats choosing their U.S. House nominees in contentious primaries, including a crowded race to replace retiring Congressman Steny Hoyer. And there is a Republican fight over who is best suited to unseat Democratic Governor Wes Moore in the fall. More details, srnnews.com.
6: 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Remember the message about His great kindness. 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Acts chapter 20, verse 32.
7: 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Together, we're making a difference. This is Max McLean. When Jesus opens the seventh seal of judgment on the earth, what emerges? Listen to the Bible from Revelation 8. When he opened the seventh seal, there was silence in heaven for about half an hour. And I saw the seven angels who stand before God, and to them were given seven trumpets. Another angel who had a golden censer came and stood at the altar. He was given much incense to offer with the prayers of all the saints on the golden altar before the throne. The smoke of the incense together with the prayers of the saints went up before God from the angel's hand. Then the angel took the censer, filled it with fire from the altar, and hurled it on the earth. And there came peals of thunder, rumblings, flashes of lightning, and an earthquake. Then the seven angels who had the seven trumpets prepared to sound them. The first angel sounded his trumpet, and there came hail and fire mixed with blood, and it was hurled down upon the earth. A third of the earth was burned up, a third of the trees were burned up, and all the green grass was burned up. The second angel sounded his trumpet, and something like a huge mountain all ablaze was thrown into the sea. A third of the sea turned into blood. A third of the living creatures in the sea died, and a third of the ships were destroyed. Blazing like a torch fell from the sky on a third of the rivers and on the springs of water. The name of the star is Wormwood. A third of the waters turned bitter, and many people died from the waters that had become bitter. The fourth angel sounded his trumpet, and a third of the sun was struck, a third of the moon, and a third of the stars, so that a third of them turned dark. A third of the day was without light, and also a third of the night. As I watched, I heard an eagle that was flying in midair call out in a loud voice, "Woe! Woe! Woe to the inhabitants of the earth because of the trumpet blasts about to be sounded by the other three angels." From Revelation 8. Listen to the Bible. It's great for the soul.
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11: 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It is Tuesday, June 23, 2026. Hello, my name is L. David Harris. I am your host, and this is Your Daily Portion, where we give you God's Word every single day, and today is no exception. We are continuing in our lesson study series about growing in a relationship with God. This is our final week, and our caption for today is the bride. Ooh, the bride. Before we get into that, I'd like to say welcome to everyone joining us, especially those joining us for the very first time. I'm asking you to please go over to yourdailyportion.com. Please, will you join our online community? Will you also let us know where you are in the world? That means you're also going to be subscribing to a newsletter. They'll come right into your email box. Also, will you please click the contribute button, because Your Daily Portion Ministries is a listener and viewer supported ministry. Let's go ahead and pray, and then we will get underway. Father, we thank you for making us your bride. Yeah, please help us to live like we're looking forward to the day of Jesus's arrival. In Jesus' name I pray.

0: amen and amen again. Ooh, the bride, the bride, the bride. Okay. Let me just go ahead and begin by reading from the Bible book of Revelation. Revelation chapter 21, and I will read verses 9 and 10. And the Bible reads, "Come hither, and I will show thee the bride, the Lamb's wife. And he carried me away in the spirit and showed me that great city, the holy Jerusalem." Now, I'm going to just keep this very simple because there's so much in this. I know that somebody was like, "Wait, what? You just showed me the holy city, the new Jerusalem? How is that the bride? I thought we were the bride." I'm going to keep this very short. There are aspects of the judgment that are represented in the discussion of the bride and who is the bride. And then there is the last of the last at the edge, now where God now is reuniting his people with the city of God, beginning the 1,000 years that we following the 1,000 years that we are in heaven. And finally, the holy city, New Jerusalem, comes down from God out of heaven, okay? And so the ideal is, and this is the goal, the whole purpose of everything that we do, that God's people who are made in the image of God, who are now restored into his image, because we sinned and fell short of the glory of God, but through salvation's plan, through Christ, now we become the children of God and we begin to look like him again. In that moment, God is saying, "You are my bride," okay? "You are my bride." But we are made of the same material, if you want to say spiritually, of the holy city, New Jerusalem. In the same way that Adam and Eve were taken out of the ground, Adam was formed from the dust of the earth, God breathed into his nostrils the breath of life, and man, human, became a living soul. And then God took from Adam a rib, and then formed he a woman, now we know as Eve, and she now a living soul. Both of them perfect. In that similar way, I should say, God is forming his people from the material of New Jerusalem. So when human beings who are now restored also reunite with the holy city, New Jerusalem, we have the fullest picture of the bride. There's so much there. I don't have the time to teach and why I needed to segment it that way, but I'm grateful that we are reunited at that time, and it feels, my God, so good. And the Bible reads in Revelation chapter 21 and verse 2, "And I, John, saw the holy city, New Jerusalem, prepared as a bride adorned for her husband." And so God is using this image of a bride to show beauty, to show preparation, to show the union that God wants to have with us, the union he wants us to have by being able to live in that New Jerusalem, holy city. The relationship between God and his people will finally be complete and restored. And so the action step is, I know I said a lot. You're like, "What? All of that in the bride story?" Yeah, there's so much in it. There's so much in it when we study Revelation 21 and chapter 19 together. But the action step for today is to prepare your heart for your future union by living in faithfulness and readiness. Lesson number two. The Bible reads in John chapter 14, verses 2 and 3. John chapter 14, verses 2 and 3. And by the way, again, go to yourdailyportion.com and ask your question. There is a button there to ask your question so I can unpack this for you. If you are like, "Whoa, what did you just say?" Okay, here we read, "In my Father's house are many mansions. If it were not so, I would have told you, I go to prepare a place for you. And if I go and prepare a place for you, I will come again and receive you unto myself, that where I am, there ye may be also." In Colossians chapter 3 and verse 2, we read, "Set your affection on things above and not on the things of this earth as we see it now. The Bible is teaching us not to set our minds on the things that happen down on planet Earth, not to focus here, not to make this our final destination, but to direct our thinking to the things above, where God is. Jesus is actively preparing a place. I'm talking about literally. Have you ever had a home built? Or have you ever heard of people whose homes were being built? Or have you seen, as you moved up and down around the earth and seen in communities where homes were going up, somebody was building these homes? This is what Jesus is doing, actively preparing a place. This is not spiritual. It's not symbolic. Like, there's literally going to be a place where you will be able to be, where you can plant, the Bible says, the Old Testament Bible writer says, you will be able to plant and nobody will harvest. Yes, you will be able to build and nobody will inhabit. The true believer prepares by focusing the mind on eternal realities, real place. Call it real closets, with your real white robe hanging up in the closets, real crown to be set on your head, your real head when you see Jesus face to face. And so what is the action step then? Shift your thoughts today toward eternity. Huh? Reduce distractions that pull your focus away from God. Whatever that takes, please do that. And thank you. From the book, The Great Controversy, page 675, no finite mind can comprehend the glory of the paradise of God. Some of you live in some beautiful places, and I do too. I live in Jamaica, land we love. It is a beautiful place. You go to certain places, you see, you can see God's handiwork. Amazing. Some of you live in on other islands of the sea. Some of you live in the mountains. Some of you live down on the seaside. Some of you live in some of the most beautiful places, but your mind cannot even comprehend what God is preparing for us. What God is preparing for us. I'm looking forward to that. I've seen some stuff, brothers and sisters, in the Caribbean. I've seen some things in Colorado. Amazing. Some things in West Virginia in the United States of America that I can't even fully explain. But that is not even close to what God is preparing. And so one day, brothers and sisters, the bride will finally be united in the fullest sense. God, his children, the new Jerusalem, and finally we will move into eternity with God. Peace.
1: 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Always remember, we cannot live by bread alone, but by every word that comes from the mouth of God. This has been your Daily Portion with L. David Harris. Make it a great day.
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3: It was in 2013 that James Howells threw out a hard drive he thought he didn't need. It may have been June 23, but he can't be sure. That hard drive contained the digital keys to his Bitcoin, the value of which soared to $800 million. The hard drive ended up in a rubbish dump in Newport, Wales. He threw away a fortune. And people do that when they turn away from faith in God. Through faith in Jesus, you have the keys to everlasting life, true riches. When you turn from that, you are throwing away a fortune. In John 6:66, many of his disciples went back and walked no more with him. Imagine that, knowing Jesus but turning away. People do it. But no matter what, discouragement, people let you down, hardship, you should never walk away. God loves you and always will. Stay with him. There's too much at stake. John Bradshaw, It Is Written.

St. Andrews today is famous for two things. Number one, it's the home of golf. And number two, it's the town where Prince William met Kate whilst he was studying at university. But it's the spiritual history of this town that is most interesting and significant. St. Andrews was the town in the 1500s where the first Protestant Scottish martyr was burned for his faith. His name was Patrick Hamilton, and he is remembered by a spot with his initials on the ground. But we fast forward to the year 1538, when Cardinal David Beaton took over and made it his mission to catch a reformer by the name of George Wishart and stamp out what he saw as the growing heresy in Scotland. At the time, George was only a young man, 25 years old, and he stayed one step ahead of the cardinal and escaped and went to Cambridge University, where he met with Hugh Latimer, and together they went on to Bristol. He was only there for about 6 months when he got into trouble again and had to flee the city. He went to Switzerland, where he spent 3 years traveling to various cities, including Geneva and Zurich, and he had the chance to meet with John Calvin and Bullinger, where he was able to study and crystallize his views on the gospel. In 1542, he returned to the British Isles and went to Cambridge, where he taught at the university. After teaching for 1 year, he then returned to Scotland, where he began to preach the gospel in cities around the country. He went to Montrose to teach the Book of Romans, and then he went to Dundee. Beaton followed him there, but Wishart hid from him. Then he went to Perth to preach, and then to Ayr. The Archbishop followed him, but he could not catch him. He then went back to Dundee, and a priest by the name of John Wyton was sent to kill him, but the crowd turned against him. George Wishart was much loved by his countrymen, as he didn't just preach, but had a very practical side to his ministry. In one instance in the city of Dundee, when a plague broke out, most people fled the city, but George Wishart went into the city so he could care for the sick and the suffering. Towards the end of his life, he met John Knox, who was a young man at the time and would go on to be a great leader in his own right in the Scottish Reformation. He started out essentially as a bodyguard for George Wishart, carrying a two-handed sword with him as he traveled around the country. They built a strong bond as teacher and student until finally Cardinal Beaton, with 500 soldiers, captured George Wishart. John Knox wanted to follow George into captivity, but was told to stay with the words, "One is sufficient for sacrifice." He was brought here to the castle and put here in this sea tower where he was imprisoned. He was then tried, and as he was tried, he answered all his accusations from the Bible. They were not satisfied, and he was condemned to death. Outside the castle walls, the initials GW are imprinted on the ground, marking the exact spot where George Wishart gave his life at the young age of 33.

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1: Our outreach to Spanish speakers is growing worldwide. Hi, I'm Chuck Bentley with My Money Life from Crown. For the first time in Crown's history, Nicaraguan pastors are receiving training in biblical stewardship. 270 pastors from several denominations recently gathered in the capital city. It was a very meaningful experience. Crown Spanish is expanding in the United States and beyond. We're opening our 18th country in Latin America, and we believe it's just the beginning. The key focus is on ending personal and generational

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2: Welcome to Johnny Erickson Tada Sharing Hope. Don't you want life to be fresh and vital? Don't you want to live life as you should? Well then, lean in and listen to Johnny's timeless wisdom.
3: And that's exactly what Leslie wrote to me recently about. She's a Christian and she wants her Christian life to count, to feel like it's worthwhile, that she's pleasing her Savior. But it's hard. This is what Leslie wrote me. She said, "My day begins with a devotion, a time of listening to music, reading through the Bible, and a time of what is really distracted, shallow prayer. Then I get dressed, and God goes in a box. God gets tucked in my back pocket, and He rarely crosses my mind until evening. The demands and distractions and appointments of the day take priority. So, Johnny, here's the question. How do I get over that? I want my life to look differently. I want it to be more vital. I want my life to be alive in Christ. It's very possible that I'm not making choices of a mature believer. I love to lounge back and play apps and watch a movie or FaceTime my friends. What does your day look like? Do you have any tips for me?" Well, oh, those are great questions, and I can't say I've got all the answers, but Leslie, first, I'm glad you're being honest. I'm grateful that you want your life to, quote, look differently, to be more vital, as you put it. Because right there shows your heart's desire. And that's the most important part of change. Every morning I get up and ask God to help me get actively engaged. Come on, Jesus. Get me engaged in my own transformation to be like you. It's a fight. But as the Bible says, it's a good fight. It means saying no to lounging back, playing apps, hanging out on Facebook, watching movies. And it means saying yes to pursuing a friendship with God. And what does that mean? Well, for me, it means developing spiritual disciplines like memorizing scripture, committing a good portion of your day to serve others in need, and praying, or reading Christian books that lift the soul and strengthen your faith. Most of all, it's a constant throughout the day communion with the Spirit of Jesus, asking Him to keep your eyes open to needs, asking for help to refrain from anger or selfishness, and asking God's help to convict me when my heart becomes dulled by mundane, trivial things. I mean, honestly, Leslie, I mean, for instance, there's just some music, albeit good, that I simply cannot listen to. It dulls my spirit. I cannot binge watch TV. Again, it dulls my spirit. I simply cannot allow

0: grudges to persist or build up. Once more, it dulls my spirit. These are all hard choices to make, and I make them constantly throughout the day. But it boils down to what you really prefer in life. And Leslie, you asked about my day, and I pretty much just described it. I got to live this way because I do not want to get to heaven and look back on earth and think, man, why did I waste it all? I don't want to get to heaven, see the minimal impact of my prayers and my giving and witnessing about Jesus and think, why didn't I pray more? Why didn't I give more or witness more? So it's all a matter of preference. And listening, friend, I would say the same to you. No one can serve two masters, the Bible says. So which do you desire more? If it's wanting more of Jesus, are you willing to fight the good fight throughout the day as you run the race? Will you choose the Lord throughout your day? I hope you will.
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0: Greg Laurie here from A New Beginning. I want to talk to you about something that's close to my heart. It's called AM radio. 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
4: With SRN News, I'm Rich Thomason in Washington. It's clear the details have yet to be nailed down when it comes to what's been agreed to so far in the U.S.-Iran talks. The chief Iranian foreign ministry spokesman is insisting Iran's nuclear sites are not open to international inspection, at least not yet.
5: The sites in question are those earlier bombed by the U.S. at a news conference in Tehran, but Ghayi's remarks appear to cut against those made by U.S. Vice President J.D. Vance, who said negotiations in Switzerland won an agreement for the IAEA to visit Iranian sites. The IAEA has been in and out of Iran since Israel's 12-day war against Iran in 2025, but has not been granted access to the bombed enrichment sites targeted by America in that war. At the news conference, asked specifically about Iran buying American agricultural products, Baghaei said Iran would decide on what it would import based on prices and quality. I'm Charles Delatesma.
4: Vice President Vance says the Iranians have pledged to allow freedom of navigation in the strategic Strait of Hormuz, which President Trump says is fully reopened. The Iran war comes with a price tag, pretty hefty one at that. Much of the $80 billion the administration is seeking from Congress would pay for the war. Not sure you'll want to check the stock portfolio today, at least based on where the Wall Street futures stand as of this morning. Futures are down sharply, led by a sell-off in tech. That's being fueled by a big slump in SpaceX stock. President Trump highlights the economy and American manufacturing when he holds a rally today at a Mack truck plant near Allentown, Pennsylvania. France is ground zero for a stubborn European heat wave. Dangerously high temperatures, well above 100 degrees, expected to persist through the end of the week. And on Wall Street, the Dow futures are down 281 points. This is SRN News.
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4: Some new statistics on fertility in the U.S.
6: They tell an old story, one that other surveys have been telling for a couple of decades. The Pew Research Center report indicates that by several measures, women are having fewer children in this country. Too few to replace the number of people who die each year. In fact, the U.S. population would be shrinking were it not for immigration. Pew also reports that more than half of American adults are worried about declining fertility. Michael Harrington reporting.
4: A Missouri judge has struck down a series of restrictions on abortion, finding that they violate a constitutional amendment that voters approved in 2024. Many of the provisions were already on hold because of an earlier preliminary court ruling. However, one significant change resulting from this latest court decision is that Planned Parenthood affiliates will be able to dispense abortion pills in Missouri for the first time since 2018. This is SRN News. Troubling report on fentanyl and how the deadly drug flooded America's streets.
7: According to current and former DEA agents and records reviewed by the Associated Press, the Drug Enforcement Administration allowed hundreds of thousands of fentanyl pills to hit the streets of New Mexico from 2023 to 25. The tactic was intended to build larger cases against drug traffickers, but whistleblower David Howell says the DEA gambled with public safety and violated Justice Department rules intended to protect the public from the dangerous drug. Then, ridding the streets of illicit fentanyl became the DEA's top priority over the past decade as overdose deaths surged. I'm Julie Walker.
4: An investigation's being launched after a Tesla using an automated driving feature slammed into a home in Texas at high speed, killing a 76-year-old woman who was inside the house. More details at srnnews.com.
8: 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Acts chapter 20, verse 32.
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10: When you grow up in the Midwest, you don't get too much experience with hurricanes, a tornado maybe, but not hurricanes. Well, we were vacationing out on the end of Long Island some summers ago when the word came there was a hurricane making its way up the East Coast and would probably go over Long Island. And we were well up from the water and not in any, you know, real danger, but the people near the water, they were being evacuated. So we went into town, and every store had candles and batteries all of a sudden. We thought we might lose power during that time, and evidently so did the whole town feel that way. So we got everything out that we thought we'd need, all the batteries, a little hibachi grill in case we had to cook without a stove. We lined the refrigerator with newspaper like you're supposed to and filled the bathtub with water so in case the electric goes out, we'd still have some water. And then we all moved as the storm was moving up the coast from our upstairs bedrooms to the living room. And we all just kind of slept together on the floor there. You know what? Everybody loved it. The kids said, "Is this a hurricane? This is cool." Because we weren't in separate bedrooms, we were all kind of cozy together. And sure enough, we lost the electric. It was knocked out for 4 days. So our nights were all by candlelight, and it was great. We read, we cuddled, we got close. We made lifetime memories. That power outage gave us a whole new closeness. One of the best things that could happen for us turned out to be losing all our power. Well, I'm Ron Hutchcraft, and I want to have a word with you today about the power of powerlessness. Our word for today from the Word of God, 2 Chronicles chapter 20. I'm going to read at verse 12. Jehoshaphat is the king of Judah. Judah has already encountered enough difficulties, and they are now having a massive army coming toward them. And this is the testimony of Jehoshaphat to the Lord. We have no power to face this vast enemy that is attacking us. We do not know what to do, but our eyes are upon you. Isn't that a great prayer? We do not know what to do, but our eyes are upon you. Can you relate to those words, no power? You say, boy, what comes to my money right now? Or my health, or my family, or people that I'm having trouble with, I feel like I have no power to deal with it. Can you relate to those words, a vast army? You say, man, I'm overwhelmed by all that's going on. I'm paralyzed. Sometimes I'm about to panic. That's good. You say, why is it good? For the same reason, no power was good for our family during that hurricane. Something happened between us that would never have happened if we had the power that we always depended on. Now, right now, you have the opportunity to run and wrap yourself around your Heavenly Father like a desperate child. And in that complete dependency, His power takes over unobstructed by your efforts to do it. It's all God. It's none of you, because there's no more of you left to fight. And at that moment, you're more powerful than you've ever been. Powerless, but powerful. You've admitted you're a beggar, and God's a billionaire. You have nothing to contribute to a victory. So now the billionaire pours his resources into you. This vast army moving against you could be the greatest thing that ever happened to you. If you do what Jehoshaphat says here, our eyes are upon you. Not on that army. Our eyes are upon you. You say, Lord, it's all yours. Your power's been blown out by the storm. But it would, and it could, lead you to a deeper closeness with your Father than you have ever known. By the way, an incredible victory was wrought by the power of God back in Jehoshaphat's day. And maybe that's going to happen in your life right now. And you know why? Because at last, you're powerless.
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1: Sitting in the cafe, his palms sweaty with so many questions, he looked into the face of the man across the table, a man he'd never met till now, and he thought, my life is about to change forever.
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1: Ajmal, a Muslim man, first heard the good news on satellite TV. 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And now, Ajmal was in a small cafe, peppering Tyler with all his questions about Jesus. After a couple hours of conversation, Ajmal said, I believe this. I know it's true. But it feels like there's another step I need to take. So, Tyler turned to Acts chapter 2, where those who had just heard the good news asked, what should we do? Peter answered, repent and be baptized in the name of Jesus for the forgiveness of your sins. Ajmal said, I'm ready to be baptized. And 3 hours after they first sat down, that's just what happened. If you want to get in on what God's doing in the Muslim world, we can help. FrontiersUSA.org.

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1: Hey y'all, Eli Wenders here. I want to talk to you about something that's more important than ever, taking care of the wildlife around us. Our planet is home to some of the most amazing creatures you could ever imagine, from the biggest bears to the smallest birds and everything in between. But here's the truth. Many of these animals are in danger, habitats are disappearing, and we're losing species at a rate we've never seen before. If we want our kids and their kids to experience the magic of wildlife that we have today, it's on us to step it up and take action. You can make a difference. Learn more about wildlife.

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1: The lyrics of that sad song tell the story of a father who has good intentions toward his young son, but the father finds himself making excuses. When you coming home, Dad? I don't know when, but we'll get together then, son. Despite the disappointments, the boy loves and admires his father. Again and again he says, I'm going to be like you, Dad. You know I'm going to be like you. But time passes and the boy becomes a young man. Now it's the son's turn to offer excuses. You see, my new job's a hassle and the kids have the flu. But it's been nice talking to you, Dad. As the father hangs up the phone, the tragedy hits him. My boy was just like me. I sincerely hope that all fathers who hear this wonderful song take its message to heart.
2: For more information, visit drdobsonminute.org.

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1: It all makes sense. This is Ken Ham, President and CEO of Answers in Genesis and the Creation Museum. So which came first, the Exodus or the exile? Did David live before Daniel? Who was Isaiah's prophecy directed toward? So many believers know isolated accounts from Scripture, but they don't understand how these events fit into the scope of history. So the Bible seems like a mess of people, places, and events. But when we teach the Bible chronologically, it makes sense. We've been designed to understand the world in a sequential order, so why don't we teach the Bible this way? When we do, we can easily see that the events flow in a logical way. We see what caused them, and we can see God's hand throughout history.
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3: I'm Rich Thomason in Washington. Another round of primaries on tap today. Voters in four states, Maryland and New York, South Carolina and Utah, heading to the polls.
4: In New York City, Socialist Mayor Zoran Mamdani endorsing three far-left candidates who are running against sitting Democrat members of Congress. In South Carolina, an interesting situation. There's a runoff race for two Republicans running for governor. President Trump actually endorsing both of them, Pam Yvette and Alan Wilson. The president writing on his Truth Social page, "I can't hurt one of them by only endorsing the other." He goes on to say, "It's a wealth of riches with either you can't go wrong."
3: Correspondent Laura Winters. The Senate has passed housing legislation, could come to a vote later today in the House. The goal is to bring down home prices while increasing the supply of houses.
5: The bill represents one of the most sweeping efforts in recent decades to reduce federal regulations for housing and increase local control. The legislation bans corporate investors from buying single-family homes. That's to ensure homes are available for families rather than large corporations. It also addresses concerns about investor-driven price inflation. After final approval this week, the bill goes on to President Trump, who has already signaled his support. Bob Agner reporting.
3: Iran's president is in Pakistan for talks with leaders mediating negotiations between Tehran and Washington. Today's visit comes as technical teams in Switzerland work to hammer out details of a deal following high-level talks between Iran and the U.S. President Trump set to visit Pennsylvania for the fifth time in his second term. He will hold a rally today at an Allentown area Mack truck plant, highlighting the economy and U.S. manufacturing. Watching Wall Street, Dow futures down 233 points. The NASDAQ futures are off 887. This is SRN News.
6: You know that feeling of being exhausted from thinking the same thoughts, praying the same prayer, hoping for the same things over and over, and never seeing any obvious results? It feels like wasted time and effort. The earliest followers of Jesus knew all about that. In one instance, there were fishermen who were out of luck, out of hope, and out of ideas. They did their best, but their nets came up empty every single time. They probably argued and blamed each other. They gave up. But as we hear in Luke chapter 5, verses 4 through 6, Jesus said to Simon, "Put out into the deep water and let down your nets for a catch." Simon answered, "Master, we've worked all night long, but have caught nothing. Yet if you say so, I will let down the nets." When they had done this, they caught so many fish that their nets were beginning to break. God didn't just answer their prayers and hopes. He exceeded them beyond their wildest imagination. And He will do the same for you. Call us at 1-800-775-4673. Thank you, and God bless you.
3: The Trump administration defends religious freedom in New York.
7: The Department of Justice says it will intervene on behalf of a Catholic organization that is fighting a state law requiring medical facilities to allow men to be housed in areas designated for women and to use their restrooms. The Dominican Sisters of Hawthorne operate a residential hospice care program. The DOJ argues that the New York transgender law violates the Constitution, specifically its protections of religious freedom and expression. Michael Harrington reporting.
3: New regulations on Texas summer camps are prompting some to shut down. That includes Camp Oak Haven in Colorado County, which Orr Family Ministries has sold due to the new rules. Those regulations introduced after deadly floods last year require camps to implement costly safety measures like weather warning systems and fiber optic internet. Many church groups in Texas use the camps and are now looking for somewhere else to go. This is SRN News. One town near Houston is all abuzz, literally.
8: A semi-trailer carrying around 400 hives missed its turn and then tipped over trying to turn around. Emergency officials east of Houston shut down roads Sunday morning, warning residents to stay in their homes while crews and volunteers from local beekeeping businesses worked to salvage as many hives as possible. Chris Moore, owner of local Moore Honey, estimates that only about a quarter of the hives will survive, and only if the queens remain alive after the crash. Losing this many hives will be a huge blow to the owners of those hives. I'm Lisa Dwyer.
3: A former Oklahoma death row inmate who was released from incarceration after almost three decades is due to be back in court as his case moves to a retrial for a 1997 killing that put him on the brink of execution three times. More details, srnnews.com.
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11: I never yell at my kids. I get to their level and say, son, tell me, what's the matter? 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And they will tell you, because you're not threatening, but also you're in a posture of, I'm here.
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13: 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This is Family Life Today. So we have Peter Mutabazi back with us today.
12: You like saying that word.
13: Mutabazi. No, I think you like saying it.
12: I think it's cool. I should have wrote a song. Mutabazi, Mutabazi.
13: Anyway, he's going to give us some tips on parenting, foster parenting. He's really good, and his story is so unique. And I just needed it as a reminder of calming down.
12: Yeah, you're going to learn a lot of lessons on how to be a good parent today. So let's go. Looking at some of these lessons.
13: Yeah.
12: I mean, we could do any and all of these, but how about parenting will expose your scars?
14: Oh, yes.
12: What does that mean?
14: Well, it means like we all have, like, even those who had the best family, you know? So think about if you had the best family background, that's who you are. You're treated well. If things went wrong, things were done so well. But now you're parenting a child that is the opposite of where you come from. Well, the way it triggers is because your expectation of how you should be treated is what you're going to bring to the child. My mother would never talk to me that way. Mm. No one has ever talked to me. Well, you bring open the scar of your well childhood bringing. Now you're bringing because someone messed it up. So you are bringing your your other is triggering the behaviors of this child rather than being aware, like looking at your past and always say, what am I going to bring in my child from my childhood in my parenting style? So being aware of that at all times, it really helps you. Sometimes we parents, we get angry. But if you could pose yourself and say, but why am I angry?
12: Yep.
14: Why? When this child said this word, why did it tick me off? you know? Or when I asked this kid to do something, but they didn't. Why? Why did I feel that way? And when you go back, you get to know,
12: there's a scar. There's a wound.
14: And so for us as parents, when we step back and say, why does that push my button? And it really helps you to kind of really go back and heal yourself in those places, or really deal with yourself first.
13: So did you find any of those?
14: Ooh, every
13: hour. Tell me everything.
14: Every hour.
13: Because I'm sitting there thinking, you had a horrible background.
14: Correct.
13: You went to school, but I don't know if you had a chance to heal some of your wounds. So when they popped up or flared up by somebody's behavior, what did you do that with that, and what should a parent do with that?
14: I mean, for me, it's even as simple as throwing the food. You feed the kids, they eat half and throw it away. To me, remember, I come from no food. Like, you're throwing out food? Like, are you serious?
13: Yeah.
14: You know?
12: Did you do the... Well, your mom did.
13: Were you?
12: You are not leaving the table until all that food is. And you literally sat there.
14: Or some kids, they will say, you know, kids in Africa starving. You know?
13: Oh yeah.
12: Yeah, right.
14: Can ship it to them.
13: And you could say, I was starving.
14: Yeah. But for me, being aware of that.
12: Yeah.
14: Of West that I did not have. Like, to this day, I get to remind myself, Peter, you grew up with lack of food. My child did not. So I should not expect my child to have the same feeling or the same attitude as I have towards food. So that helps me. It helps me to step back. Yeah, sure, you didn't finish, fine. Otherwise, the next thing I'll say, you put in the fridge, you eat it later. Or be a little snippy towards my child because, hey, you didn't finish your food.
12: Mm.
14: Sit there. But by me being aware, it's the whole thing. You being aware and attending to that awareness, it helps you to step back and be there for your child. So for me, yeah, it doesn't bother me if they don't finish food. Absolutely.
12: How important is it to get on the knee, get their level?
14: Meet them where they're at.
12: Yeah.
14: And meeting them, you know, meeting where the children are isn't just by the words or, but even level, you know. I never yell at my kids. I get to their level and say, son, tell me, what's the matter? You know, and be able to look in your eyes and they will tell you because you're not threatening, but also you're in a posture of, I'm here.
12: That's good. I remember years ago, 40 years ago, a teacher named Gary Smalley, his son now, Greg, is with Focus on the Family. But Gary Smalley talked about when you're in marriage, and this would be parenting as well, when you are dealing with a spouse or a son or daughter that has what he called a closed spirit. Their spirit is closed up. They're not responding to you. They're turning away from you. They feel they've been hurt by you or something's happened in your marriage. He said the first step to opening and he'd use his hand like this, to opening a closed spirit, he said, get low. Get below them. If they're sitting in a chair, get on the floor. If they're, you know, just if you're going to approach your wife and you want to open her spirit to talk, don't stand above. Don't be powerful. Be humble. That's what you did. I mean, it's the same with a child.

0: out. It's like it says to them, you're really important. You're so important. I'm lowering myself to your eye level to see you and sort of open your soul. And that's what you did.
1: Absolutely. And you're removing authority, being authoritative. Yeah, you're just coming to, you know, I'm here with you, you know. And they somehow it works. They always feel safe. They always feel
0: anyway, normal. Husbands, that was for free. That one was for free. Try that
2: with
0: tonight.
2: With our kids and with your teenagers, when they're powering up, I remember when our first son, when he would power up, I would be right there with him, man. I'm short, but I'll power up big.
0: And one time I walked in and she says, you want to go? You want to go? I'm like, what is happening
2: right
0: here?
2: I didn't mean physically. But, you want to talk about this?
0: Yeah.
2: But yes, I get riled up. And I should have been asking myself the question, why do I do that? Mm-hmm. And I think as parents, whether we're fostering, adopting, whatever, any kind of parent, step parents, we should be asking ourselves, why did that trigger me? Why do I want to respond in this certain way? Instead of getting low, I get even bigger. And I think the stories that you've shared, each one has just made me cry. Because it's not about the behavior. It's about what's going on inside that has happened.
1: Yes.
2: And I think our kids hold on to so much trauma. They hold on to so much stress and anxiety, even at school. All of our kids. And we're so bent on looking at what they are or aren't doing or how well they're doing in school or not or obeying or not. And to get underneath the surface, I just love how you put your head on your hand and you say, what's going on? I love you. I'm with you. If my parents would have done that when I was little, I'd probably just cried on the spot and spilled my guts. Well, all these things are happening.
1: It always works.
2: Does it?
1: My daughter, they were like, okay. and here's the other part. This is more to divorced families, kids who are living from one end to the other.
2: Yeah.
1: Here's what I would like to say. It's easy to have our kids come from the other family and come home, and you get to see the attitude. And you take it personal and say, how dare that?
0: Yeah.
1: You know, how dare? It's easy to project. It's easy to bring our feelings to what our kids are going through. But sometimes it's good to step back and say, you know, my kid is, wherever they're coming from, the other family, I have no idea.
2: And no control.
1: I wasn't there. And I'm going to step back and not be involved by letting my child just be. And here's the thing. We are the safest place they can be. Let's not make it a place where they feel unsafe by bringing up us, but also by attitude of not listening. But really coming along and say, validate, I know what you're feeling. How can I be of help? Mm-hmm. I'm here to listen when you're ready, you know?
2: How do you do that, though? You have 6 kids. How are you doing that with all these kids?
1: Each differently, you know?
2: Really?
1: So I have 2 that do visitation. That means every Tuesday and Thursday, there are different behaviors at home. Because these kids just went, so mom, and they came back with different behavior. Or sometimes mom didn't show up. That's a whole different behavior. So you get to learn what triggers them or what mood they're in or what really caused the whole thing. The empathy helps us to really get to see each child individually because we get to understand the why. Here's what I've learned. My kids will fuel or spill out because I am the safest place for them to be. But they won't do it somewhere else at school.
0: So don't take it personally.
1: In my home. Also know, like, actually, sometimes those behaviors we see or the outrage is a sign of safety. It's a sign of I'm in a safe place. Yeah. I can truly let my feelings out. You know? So sometimes it's a positive way.
0: Yeah.
1: You know, that we get to let them it out, but we get to hear them too in a way. But it's never really about us.
0: We need to have your kids come on next time.
2: I know. That'd be fun.
0: I would literally love to hear their perspective.
1: Yes.
0: On everything you're saying, because it would be cool to hear from their side.
2: Well, I'm still stuck on the your kids come home and they vent because this is the safest place. Talk to the parents who that just like was a light bulb. Like my kids come home, my teachers say, they're incredible. They're so great at school. And then they come home and I'm like, who are these children? They're terrible. How could the teacher say that? You're saying maybe this is the safe place that they can let all the emotions out.
1: Absolutely. It's not even a maybe. It's the fact.
2: It's the fact.
1: So you two are married.
2: Mm-hmm.
1: most of the time you vent properly when you had an attitude with someone over there once you come to him.
0: Right.
2: For sure.
1: Because he's your safest place.
2: Yes.
1: And the person you can let out what you're feeling. But you won't do it the other end. So why do we feel the children cannot do the same?
2: Because they're

0: mean when they do it, and they don't say, I had this terrible day and this teacher was mean.
1: Absolutely. But
2: you're supposed to be the mature one.
1: Exactly. Yeah. You are supposed to be, remember, you're the, supposed to be the one, calm down, meet your child where they are. Mm. No, it's not their responsibility to calm down. It is us as parents.
2: Yeah.
1: You know, and we get to help them. You know, I've had teachers who will say, we get to have kids, and you call the parent, and the parent shows up, and you're like, oh.
0: Now I get that.
1: Yeah. And we don't want to be that parent. Yeah. On the other side, we want to be the other parent, where my child comes and says, it's at home where I can do that because I feel safe and I feel comfortable. And sometimes they are yelling for help. They're yelling for help.
2: I mean, you come across pretty calm and collected. Do you ever lose it?
1: No, I never lose it. I never lose it because I saw how my
2: you
1: father...
2: You really don't?
1: Nope. Sometimes it's even a problem. People like, we can never tell where you are.
2: Yeah.
0: because you're so calm.
1: So calm.
2: And that's because of your dad, you think?
1: Yes. I learned the behaviors. Do not let the behaviors decide what you're going to do or say. Also, my mom would always say, 10% happened to you. Mm. 90% is how you respond to that 10%.
0: Yeah.
1: That really helped me. Like, how I respond, that I have control.
0: Yeah.
1: But also, that is my decision. But what happened to me was small, in a way, that has helped me to, I don't know, just be calm and listen. I never had an opportunity to be hard as a kid. My one tool right now, my one tool in life is to listen to others. To let others tell you what they feel. To let others, in whatever way it feels, comes, to really lead them to. Because I could never say even, can I have water? I could never say I'm tired. I could never say, I don't know. If my dad said, where's my socks? If I said, I don't know, I got beatings. Mm. If I said, I know, but I don't know, I'm going to get beatings. So there wasn't any way I could win in some way. Mm. You know? And so for me, it became a tool to friends, to people I work with. Let them be and listen, you know.
0: Wow.
1: And there's a humbling sense when you listen to others, even when you don't like it, you know. They're able to listen and hear to find the best way to.
0: A lot of couples are giving marriage whatever time and energy is left after work, kids, and everything else, and it's starting to take a toll. I bet a lot of you can relate to that.
2: I can.
0: And many are growing spiritually as individuals, but they're not connecting spiritually as a couple.
2: As a pastor or leader, you see this tension, and it can feel overwhelming trying to know what to do next. You don't have to figure it out alone. We built some simple tools to help you take that very first step.
0: And if you've wanted to do something for couples, but you really didn't want to build it from scratch, this is a super practical way to move forward. 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
2: Let me tell you, strong families don't happen by accident. Sometimes all it takes is one intentional step to help couples reconnect again.
0: Your dad pounded you with lies and things about your character and who you were constantly. How did you get that out of your head?
1: Well, so even became a streak, it even became worse because even that's how the other people treated
0: right.
1: you. So you had it from both ends.
0: Yes.
1: And I believed it. Like, I believed it every word that I was stupid, it will never amount to anything at all. It's until this stranger, this guy, I don't know why, but his unconditional love, he never shared with me the gospel. He always showed up. He always showed up. Always. By him showing up all the time, and for me to come from living in the garbage in the sewer, being abused every night, for someone to see the best in me and put him in a school, like, I feel like there was nothing in me, nothing good at all that I deserved to be where I was put. You know, and that's really what really helped me, that I was worthy. You know, I never had words of affirmation until I moved with this family, that Peter, you matter. And sometimes I'll say, what does that mean? And they say, you're special as my kids are. Or sometimes you'll say, you're a gift to us. And I'm saying, but how can I be a gift? I'm a burden to you. And they'll say, Peter, you show me how God loves me. by you allowing to be in our lives, you know? And those are the things that truly began to change my life, like helped me understand that I was worthy, you know? I don't know if I shared with you last time I was here. There's one thing he did to this day that I still remember. So in Africa, most people didn't have cars during my time. And now there's lots of them. But usually the man drives and the wife sits in the on the other seat and the kids in the middle and then everyone else in the back. So this day, the wife was not there. And so he looked at me and said, Peter, you can sit in Cecilia's seat. I said, no, I can't sit there. I'm not worthy sitting there. And then he looked at me and said, Peter, you're worth. You matter. You can sit there. And that's all it took. That's all it took, that I could sit in the seat of his wife. To him, it was just a seat for sure. But for me, I never thought I was worthy sitting in places where he put me. Mm. And that really helped me to build myself, to know that really truly God loves me no matter what. And that is what has helped me to excel, to really remove the sound. And they come sometimes, you know, those sounds of, you know, you never amount to anything. But rather they became the power to me. So for me, you say you can't, it's like a doing, you know, to really challenge myself, but also tell whatever I hear in my head to say, no, that's not true. I can do it.
2: I mean, it's amazing to watch you tell that story and just sense the power of the words of value on a young boy that you tear up decades later. Mm-hmm. You know, and you think even as a parent, when we miss those moments to reach into our son or daughter's life and say a word like that, you know, don't miss that moment. Grab it. Whether it's put them in the front seat or just say, you matter. We don't think they may talk about that 30 years from now.
1: Correct.
2: You know, because it's that powerful that God has given us his voice to say, I can say to my son or daughter or to a boy off the street, something God is saying to him every day and he doesn't know it. Mm-hmm. I get to be the voice of God to them. That's powerful.
0: Well, and I can't stop crying because I look at you and I talk to so many parents that have lost hope for their kids because their kids are struggling so much because they feel like as a parent, they have failed their child or they've yelled or they've said mean things. And I look at you and I think, look how God always had his hand on you. He was always calling your name. Mm-hmm. He used another person to show himself to you, but we get to do that. And I think as parents, it's never too late. Never too late to stop praying for your kids, to apologize to our kids for the things that we have maybe lacked or done or not done. And also the other thing I'm thinking, if all these kids that are in foster care, that have been abused, that have been forgotten, that have so much trauma in their lives, and we as a church and a people can step into some of these roles that are really hard, but now there's a book that can help them.
1: Yes.
0: Talk to those people of just maybe somebody's on the fence, like, should we do foster care? Should we enter into that? It sounds like it's rough.
1: I mean, the honest thing, it is rough, but he's where I find the pasture. My Jesus didn't come on earth and lived a comfortable life, pursued the comfortable life, that he lived a life that was exemplary, but also too that he's taught us that we suffer for him, we love him. Mm-hmm. And that's what it takes to be a foster parent or an adoptive parent. Like, it's not easy, you know, but it's worth it. Mm-hmm. Why? Because we're doing it for Jesus, not for our kids or ourselves, and for me as an American now. In my work as an American, they always tell me convenience. You know, are you saving money so you retire well? Like the happy, easy life is kind of what I'm pounded all the time, you know? But looking at the Bible, that's not the life, the journey that God is calling. You know, sacrifice means uncomfortness. Sacrifice means things you don't like. Sacrifice means loving the people that don't look like you, don't act like you, have zero background like you. That is what sacrifice is. And if we are willing to follow that and love on our kids, one day we get to meet Jesus and say, you gave me an extra bedroom. It's what I use it for. You gave me a good job. I got to make money. This is what I use it for. You raised me in a good family. Now I get to be the opposite to the child who never had a family. good faithful. I had a difficult childhood, girl, but look, you changed me, and I get to be the vessel for those who have gone through because I understand it. Good and faithful servant is what he's asking us. Not simple things, not easy things, not things that will inconvenience. Yes, it's things that will inconvenience our lives that we go to sacrifice for. And that's parenting, and that's loving, and that's being there for our kids. Mm. And that's what foster care is, truly. It's a temporary journey saying, God, these parents are struggling, but I'm willing to step in for those you love the most to be there for them as their mom and dad figure their lives. And if that doesn't come to the end, I want to be their dad, their mom, as much as I can go. And if there's some ladies and men who are not married yet, but they are waiting for that special one. For me, yes, I want to get married. But also I've chosen to say, while I'm waiting, I'm going to be there for these kids. I've had my kids, they've never said, I wish we had a mom. They never had a dad.
3: Yeah.
1: That sometimes God will use us where we are. You know, the tradition says get married. But I think there's also an opportunity to be a mom, a dad, while you're waiting for that opportunity.
2: Yeah, that's beautiful.
3: It's a good word.
1: It can be also temporarily. You could be just, you know, foster parenting for a short time, you know. And then down the road, God will bring someone who has a passion and loving that will come alongside what we would like to do in life.
3: I feel like this book is unusual. And we've needed a book like this.
1: Yes.
3: Again, the book is called Love Does Not Conquer All and Other Surprising Lessons I Learned as a Foster Dad to More Than 40 Kids by Peter Mutabazi.
2: Well, I know for Ann and I, probably two of the most significant moments in our entire life were when our son adopted his two foster boys that he fostered that were brothers. At two different times, because the second boy came after they told him the birth mother will never have another child. And then they get a call a couple years later and say, she had one, and you've got a couple hours to decide.
3: It was like 15 minutes to decide.
1: That's why I have three of their siblings.
3: Yeah.
1: You know?
2: Boom. Yeah. And so, I mean, sitting in that courtroom when the judge said they're a Wilson, you know, it's just so powerful because, you know, we know. The little boys don't know what their life would have been.
1: Yes.
2: We know what they would have been. And to see that they have a totally different life, that's us. Yeah. We are adopted to a brand new life in Jesus, you know?
1: And think about even your family, just like 10 years ago, like that wasn't even somewhere close.
3: Right.
1: But when we are obedient and willing on how far the Lord will take us, not always easy.
2: Right, right.
1: With your joy that we get to step up for for the most vulnerable.
3: And they've made our family so much better and richer.
1: I'm sure. Yeah. I saw that picture.
2: you saw it. They don't look like us, but they are us. Thank you.
1: Wilsons,
2: hey, you can come back anytime. Next time, bring some kids.
1: Oh, please, I will. Maybe my teenagers.
3: Do that. Thanks, Peter.
2: And again, the book is called Love Does Not Conquer All. That's a good title.
3: It is.
2: It's against everything we've heard. It does not conquer all. And you can get it at familylifetoday.com. 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
1: We're reading a bit of a longer passage today from Revelation chapter 1. I'm going to start in verse 12. This is John writing. Then I turned to see the voice that spoke with me. And having turned, I saw seven golden lampstands. And in the midst of the seven lampstands, one like the Son of Man, clothed with a garment down to the feet and girded about the chest with a golden band. His head and his hair were white like wool, as white as snow, and his eyes like a flame of fire. His feet were like fine brass, as if refined in a furnace, and his voice is the sound of many waters. He had in his right hand seven stars. Out of his mouth went a sharp two-edged sword, and his countenance was like the sun, shining in its strength. When the Apostle John wound up on the Isle of Patmos, he really didn't have much going for him. History tells us that the Roman Emperor Domitian already tried to boil him alive in a vat of oil. And when that didn't work, John was banished to the prison colony at Patmos. His personal experience at that point was a far cry from the power and the kingdom that Jesus had talked about. Here he was, miles and miles across the water from the church that he pastored in Ephesus, without much hope that he would ever go back home. And that's when Jesus suddenly appears to him, dressed like an Old Testament priest. That's a way of reassuring John that in spite of all appearances, somebody is still in charge, and the church is still on track. According to the book of Hebrews, when Jesus returned to heaven, he went to serve as a high priest in heaven's sanctuary. And from there, he directs the work of the church. To underline that point, Jesus appears to John as a priest standing in the midst of seven lampstands. And he's described as the Son of Man, one of Jesus' favorite titles when he was here on earth. It reminds us that Jesus understands the kinds of things we go through. Because even though he's fully God, he's also one of us, the Son of Man, a full-fledged human.

day down to the second coming. The message is powerful. Jesus, the Son of Man, is with His church in every age and in every place. There will never come a time when Jesus gives up or goes on vacation or leaves us alone. Even in the darkest moments, when it seems like maybe God made a mistake or the work of the church has gone awry, He's still there, standing in the middle of His church. When Jesus told His disciples, "Lo, I am with you even unto the end of the age," He meant it. And of course, that not only applies to an aging disciple locked away in a Roman prison colony, it applies to us too. You know, I've read a lot of studies and heard a lot of speakers suggest that maybe good old-fashioned biblical Christianity is on the way out, that we just can't compete anymore in a secular, postmodern age. But according to what John saw on Patmos, we know, beyond the shadow of a doubt, that will never be true. The Son of Man is still in charge, and He still backs His church, and He still stands right in our midst as He runs the plan of salvation from heaven's sanctuary. You know, I imagine it might have been easy for John to just give up hope, but he didn't. And in sticking with Jesus, even when it seemed like all was lost, John showed us a better way to live.

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1: People say that good things come to those who wait, and I've found that to be true in my own life, but waiting is hard.
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1: I can grow impatient while I wait. What about you? Psalm 27 says, "Wait for the Lord. 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Today, let's be encouraged to know that God's timing is always perfect. Whatever He has in store for you and me is worth the wait.
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4: With SRN News, I'm Rich Thomason in Washington. Wall Street's off to a sharply lower start this morning, a tech sell-off playing a big role in the decline, with the NASDAQ leading the way lower after shares of SpaceX slumped. The Elon Musk venture trades on the NASDAQ. Vice President Vance is suggesting that the Reagan doctrine of trust but verify is very much alive and well when it comes to the ongoing negotiations with Iran.
5: My point is not that I trust or distrust anybody. My point is that I trust actions. And what the president has asked us to do is verify what they're doing, focus less on what they're saying.
4: The vice president says the Iran talks are off to a positive start, but as the BBC's Sanjay Dasgupta explains, some key issues remain to be ironed out.
6: Speaking to Iranian state television as he traveled back from the talks in Switzerland, Iran's lead negotiator Mohammad Bakir Ghalibaf said he'd already made it clear through his previous postings on social media that the administration of the Strait of Hormuz would never return to the way it was before the war. He also said Iran and the U.S. had agreed to establish coordination mechanisms for 30 days to ensure smooth passage for vessels through the strait. Speaking to reporters on Monday, President Trump had said the Strait of Hormuz was totally open.
4: The Pentagon is asking Congress for roughly $80 billion, mostly to cover the cost of the Iran war. President Trump pays a visit to Pennsylvania's Lehigh Valley today, making a stop at a Mack truck plant in the Allentown area, casting a spotlight on the U.S. economy and the crucial role of American manufacturing. Politically, Pennsylvania is an important swing state. Watching Wall Street, the Dow is down 384 points, the NASDAQ off 553, and the S&P is 116 points lower. This is SRN News.
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4: A new ranking of countries where religious persecution is severe.
7: When it comes to government restrictions on faith, the Pew Research Center puts Afghanistan number one. Ever since the Taliban took control when the U.S. military pulled out, persecution, especially of Christians, has gone through the roof. In fact, most of the names on the worst list are majority Muslim nations, in particular those in the Middle East. Other chief offenders include China, Russia, Indonesia, and Vietnam. Michael Harrington reporting.
4: The new president of the Southern Baptist Convention is concerned about efforts by some to move America's largest Protestant denomination in a more liberal direction. Willie Rice has warned about SBC leadership moving to the left on issues ranging from race to gender to immigration. On his webpage, Rice is urging Southern Baptists to hold to core convictions rather than occupying a mushy evangelical middle ground.

0: And I wrote a letter that I shouldn't have written. It had things there that nobody should have read. And the people that intercepted the letter said, we're going to let your dad know. We're going to call him and read this letter to him.
1: Wow.
0: And I was so embarrassed just by the thought that my father would hear what I had written.
1: Mm-hmm.
0: So I called my father. You know, I admire my father very much.
1: Mm-hmm.
0: And I know some of the listeners have not had that kind of father. But, you know, I was blessed by God with my father.
1: So your father received this news very well.
0: Actually, I called him and I said, Dad, somebody wants to talk to you. And I did something bad. And I really wouldn't like you to hear the letter because it will embarrass me.
1: Right.
0: And my father said, if you don't want me to read it, I will not read it. Wow. I will not embarrass you any farther.
1: Wow. What an act of grace on your father's part.
0: Yes. And I mean, I'm getting tears just by telling you about it right now.
1: Yeah.
0: And he says, if you have fixed this with God, if you know, you know, if you have fixed this, I don't need to read that letter to bring you more scorn.
1: It must be very comforting to you, especially as a young woman, to know that you could go to your father with anything. And Jesus had some very hard times ahead of him. He knew what he was facing, and yet he could take all of that to the Father. But the amazing thing to me is in this prayer that we're going to read in John 17, he was not as much fixated on his own pain and trauma as he was on that which would happen to
0: those that were
1: afterwards.
0: With him.
1: That's
0: yes.
1: Right.
0: And this chapter 17 of John is the longest recorded prayer of Jesus in all 4 gospel.
1: Right.
0: This is the longest prayer. Sometimes we don't imagine Jesus praying for us, you know? And this is called a high priestly prayer because Jesus is praying for us.
1: That's right.
0: So we're going to take you there. So if you are, have a Bible with you, chapter 17 of John is where we are going to start on verse 1.
1: These things Jesus spoke, and lifting up his eyes to heaven, he said, Father, the hour has come. Glorify thy Son, that the Son may glorify thee. Now, there's several words here we need to stop and talk about.
0: That's right. Many, many words that we've been talking throughout the whole Gospel of John are all in this verse. So,
1: now, again, we come to the hour, because remember, early on, he said, my hour has not yet come, when his mother wanted him to make water, wine of water, the wedding feast.
0: Yeah. Do you remember chapter 2 is when we started with this hour theme? And we traced it throughout the Gospel to all these times when Jesus said, the hour is not yet here.
1: Yes.
0: The hour is not yet here.
1: Yeah.
0: Then in chapter 13, he said, the hour has come, is coming.
1: It's coming.
0: And here we have the hour has come.
1: It's here. It is upon me.
0: Yeah, because see, Jesus came with a particular purpose, and that purpose was the cross.
1: Was the cross. So the hour always says the cross. My cross is not yet here. My cross is coming. My cross is here.
0: My cross is here. So anytime you see the word hour or my time has not yet come in the Gospel of John, you know that he's developing the narrative in this way for us to get to the cross, and he goes, ta-da, this is the hour.
1: Now, here we are. Now, the next word was glorify, and remember we talked about that in the very opening session here, where we talked about we beheld his glory as of the only begotten of the Father here in John 1.
0: Yeah, we want to remind you of that because that was really big. Remember in chapter 1, verse 14, when the word becomes flesh, and John says, and we beheld his glory, he tabernacled with us. Remember that word of the tabernacle in Exodus? And the glory of God used to show up in the tabernacle. Now Jesus comes in the flesh, and we see his glory face to face.
1: And his glory is truly revealed at his hour. The hour is the cross, and that's when we truly see the glory of the Father through the Son as his sacrifice for us.
0: Mm-hmm. And so the first 5 verses of this prayer talk about Jesus and the glory that he will have in this hour because God is presenting who he really is through the cross.
1: And he also refers to himself as thy Son. The Son may glorify you.
0: Yes, this is very interesting. Father and Son language. A lot of people don't grasp what this means from the Old Testament because we're so used to father and son language in the New Testament, especially the Christian church. Now, we regularly talk about father and son this way.
1: Yes, we do.
0: Yeah, but this is a tradition that comes from way before in the Old Testament. Now, there were 2 places in the Old Testament, 2 concepts in which somebody was called God's son. It was either corporate son or individual son.
1: Israel was referred to as God's son.
0: Yes.
1: Corporately.
0: That's right. So Israel was God's son in the Old Testament. So you have places like Hosea chapter 11, where he says, out of Egypt,
1: I've called my son.
0: Yeah. So he's talking about the people of Israel. But the Davidic kings representing Israel were also called God's
1: son.

0: my son.
1: So in 2 Samuel chapter 7, when God is talking about Solomon, he says to David, he will be a son to me, and I will be like a father to him.
0: And this is where we find the theme of Jesus reliving the life of the Davidic king and also reliving the life of Israel, because he is the son. He is the new son and the real son.
1: Yeah, he's the ultimate son.
0: Right.
1: And remember that we had prophecies like Ezekiel 34 and other places that say that a ruler like David right. would come. So Israel was waiting for this new king who also would be God's son.
0: Right.
1: So every time in the New Testament where you hear son, father, this is what they get in their minds.
0: Mm-hmm.
1: Oh, this is the Davidic king.
0: Right.
1: That was
0: now,
1: God's
0: you
1: son.
0: Know, for a lot of our listeners who have a bad relationship with a father, mm-hmm. this language does not mean a lot to them.
1: Mm-hmm.
0: In fact, it can be awfully frightening when we tell someone that God is your father. Well, that does not bode well for someone who was abused by their father
1: mm-hmm.
0: or someone who was neglected or abandoned by them.
1: Mm-hmm.
0: But for those of you who find yourself in that situation, my encouragement to you is this. Imagine the father of your dreams.
1: Mm-hmm.
0: The father you never had.
1: Oh, now you're getting teary-eyed,
0: yeah,
1: huh? Yeah.
0: But the father you always wanted, the very best father you could ever mm-hmm. possibly imagine.
1: Mm-hmm.
0: Multiply that by a million.
1: Mm. And that's your father in heaven.
0: Yeah.
1: Just getting a little glimpse of
0: yeah.
1: who he is. And this is the intimacy that Jesus had with the father. And he includes us in this intimacy. And that's the rest of the prayer.
0: Mm-hmm.
1: And, oh, Mike, I love when you get teary-eyed because, you know, some of our listeners think that we're just doing this as a script.
0: Mm-mm.
1: You know what? This is coming directly from our hearts because this is Jesus is our all in all. Okay, Mike, stop crying.
0: All right,
1: keep reading, man.
0: I think I've recovered now. We're going to verse 2. Even yes. as thou gavest him authority over all mankind, that to all whom thou hast given him, he may give eternal life.
1: So here, not only is he bringing us along in this intimacy with the Father, but he's saying, hey, you have eternal life in me. And so Jesus starts talking about this, and he starts using some very interesting verbs that we will encounter mm-hmm. at the cross later on, like verse 4, I glorified you on the earth and I have accomplished past tense, the work
0: yeah.
1: that you have given me, because he knows that this is in the shadow of the cross.
0: Yeah.
1: That's why he's going to say it is finished at the cross.
0: It is a completed work at the cross.
1: Yes.
0: And Jesus recognizes that that's what's going to be. When he completes this work, it is done. Man's salvation has been won and we have been given eternal life.
1: Now, the second part of the prayer that goes from verses 6 to verse 19 is the part in which Jesus is going to talk about the disciples who are now staying to let everybody know what he has done. So Jesus prays for the disciples. But then something amazing happens on verse 20. So you want to read it, Mike?
0: Verse 20, he begins to look even further ahead. He says, I do not ask in behalf of these alone, but for those also who believe in me through their word, even as thou, Father, art in me, and I in thee, that they also may be in us, that the world may believe that thou didst send me.
1: Can you believe that Jesus prayed for us?
0: Yes.
1: Did you know, Mike, that Jesus prayed for you personally?
0: Well, not until I had read this as a young man. Then it began to really dawn on me how much he cared for me and how much he foresaw my being here.
1: Yes, actually it says here that I don't only ask you on behalf of these alone, talking about his disciples who would continue his ministry, but for those who believe in me through them, through their word.
0: Right.
1: So that's all of us, because
0: right.
1: we believe because of what the disciples and
0: We have read their gospels, we've read the writings of Paul, and because of that, we believe. And now we are those who believe through their word, and that's why he's praying for us.
1: Now, before we finish, I want to take you to a particular verse in this section where Jesus is praying for us, and he's talking about us,
0: mm-hmm.
1: and it's verse 24. And I'm going to tell you why this means so much to me. You want to read it?
0: Father, I desire that they also, whom thou hast given me, be with me where I am, in order that they may behold my glory, which thou hast given me, for thou didst love me before the foundation of the world.
1: Okay, I want to tell you why this means so much to me. He says, I desire, I want, this is the desire of my heart, that where I am, they will be with me.
0: Mm-hmm.
1: Now, a lot of people believe that Jesus loves us because he loves the world, and this is a theologically correct statement.
0: Well, it's almost like he's bound to love us because, after all,
1: yeah,
0: we're related to him, right?
1: Every once in a while, you get these sentences where you realize that Jesus really likes you.
0: Mm-hmm.
1: That if he had a computer, you know, your picture would be in the backdrop.
0: That's right.
1: That actually he wants to be with us. And he's saying, Father, those you have given me, please, I want them with me. I like these people. I don't want to go throughout eternity without them.
0: He really wants to be with us. I'm reminded of what Max Lucado said. He said, if

0: Jesus had a refrigerator, your photograph would be on it. If he had a wallet, your picture would be in it. He could live any place in the world he wanted to live, but he's chosen to live in your heart because he wants to be with you.
1: Yes. See, Jesus loves us that much, and he likes us that much. And this is what we have to look forward to in eternal life. Can you believe it? A life that will never end with our beloved Jesus.
0: You are loved and accepted. Jesus foresaw you. He knew you would be here. He prayed for you, and he longs to be with you. That's the message of this prayer.
1: Amen.
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1: Our outreach to Spanish speakers is growing worldwide. Hi, I'm Chuck Bentley with My Money Life from Crown. 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It was a very meaningful experience. Crown Spanish is expanding in the United States and beyond. We're opening our 18th country in Latin America, and we believe it's just the beginning. 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
3: 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Well then, lean in and listen to Johnny's timeless wisdom.
4: And that's exactly what Leslie wrote to me recently about. She's a Christian and she wants her Christian life to count, to feel like it's worthwhile, that she's pleasing her Savior. But it's hard. This is what Leslie wrote me. She said, "My day begins with a devotion, a time of listening to music, reading through the Bible, and a time of what is really distracted, shallow prayer. Then I get dressed, and God goes in a box. God gets tucked in my back pocket, and He rarely crosses my mind until evening. The demands and distractions and appointments of the day take priority. So, Johnny, here's the question. How do I get over that? I want my life to look differently. I want it to be more vital. I want my life to be alive in Christ. It's very..."

0: important part of change. Every morning I get up and ask God to help me get actively engaged. Come on, Jesus, get me engaged in my own transformation to be like you. It's a fight. But as the Bible says, it's a good fight. It means saying no to lounging back, playing apps, hanging out on Facebook, watching movies. And it means saying yes to pursuing a friendship with God. And what does that mean? Well, for me, it means developing spiritual disciplines like memorizing scripture, committing a good portion of your day to serve others in need, and praying, or reading Christian books that lift the soul and strengthen your faith. Most of all, it's a constant throughout the day communion with the Spirit of Jesus, asking Him to keep your eyes open to needs, asking for help to refrain from anger or selfishness, and asking God's help to convict me when my heart becomes dulled by mundane, trivial things. I mean, honestly, Leslie, I mean, for instance, there's just some music, albeit good, that I simply cannot listen to. It dulls my spirit. I cannot binge watch TV. Again, it dulls my spirit. I simply cannot allow grudges to persist or build up. Once more, it dulls my spirit. These are all hard choices to make, and I make them constantly throughout the day. But it boils down to what you really prefer in life. And Leslie, you asked about my day, and I pretty much just described it. I got to live this way because I do not want to get to heaven and look back on earth and think, man, why did I waste it all? I don't want to get to heaven, see the minimal impact of my prayers and my giving and witnessing about Jesus and think, why didn't I pray more? Why didn't I give more or witness more? So it's all a matter of preference. And listening, friend, I would say the same to you. No one can serve two masters, the Bible says. So which do you desire more? If it's wanting more of Jesus, are you willing to fight the good fight throughout the day as you run the race? Will you choose the Lord throughout your day? I hope you will.
1: And if you need help doing it, friend, then we want to pray for you. 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

0: It's possible to think something that is true but not honorable. For instance, thinking gossipy thoughts about others, even if the facts are true, is not honorable thinking. There's a third limit set on our thinking, and that is right. All of us dislike unfair treatment, and yet how often do we allow ourselves to think unfair, unjust thoughts about others? Sometimes we have prejudiced thinking toward people, even toward other races and cultures, and that kind of thinking is not right. Then our thoughts must also be pure. And this covers immoral thoughts and sexual fantasies. No one is immune to these thoughts, and our society certainly promotes them. It is necessary to make certain our thoughts are pure. And then comes lovely. Is your thought life full of love, inspiring love or affection? Many times our thoughts may pass all the other tests, but they'll fall short on this point. In addition to true, noble, right, pure, and lovely, our thoughts must be admirable or worthy of praise. If we could read what you were thinking, would we admire your thoughts? So the guardrails are clear. Now our challenge is to bring our thoughts into captivity to stay within those guardrails. And I'll talk about how we do that tomorrow. 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
1: I know something about you. 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Hi, I'm Mark Gregston with Parenting Today's Teens. I find that moms and dads have forgotten that fact. 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And a few years ago, when their kids were little, talking worked. When teens want to spread their wings and figure things out on their own, the time for lecturing has come to a close. 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

0: Hi, this is Johnny Erickson Tada of Johnny and Friends. 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
3: With SRN News, I'm Rich Thomason in Washington. In Switzerland, to launch U.S. negotiations with Iran, Vice President Vance says talks got off to a good start and will continue, even though he is now back home in the U.S.
4: We left a lot of our team, the Iranians left a lot of their team at the resort there to keep on working at. So all in all, a very productive 36 hours. We're going to have to keep working.
3: Among other things, Iran agrees to allow international nuclear inspectors back into the country. Those inspectors are to work in accordance with guidelines that were laid out by the U.S. many years ago. The Iranians kicked all inspectors out of the country. The Treasury Department now allowing the Iranians to sell oil on the international market for a period of 2 months. Most of the $80 billion the Trump administration is requesting from Congress would pay for the cost of the Iran war. Following Senate action, the House could take a vote today on legislation that's aimed at helping more people live the American dream.
5: The U.S. Senate has passed a bipartisan housing bill that aims to bring down home prices and increase supply.
6: On this vote, the yeas are 85 and the nays are 5. The motion to concur is agreed to.
5: The vote represents one of the most sweeping efforts in recent decades to reduce federal regulations for housing and expand local control. The legislation bans corporate investors from buying single-family homes. The House is expected to give the bill final approval later this week and send it to President Donald Trump, who has signaled his support. I'm Lisa Dwyer.
3: The heat is on in France and some other European countries. They're in the grip of a punishing, potentially deadly heat wave that's expected to persist on into the weekend. Wall Street managing to recover some of what it lost at this morning's opening bell. The Dow is now up 35 points. The Nasdaq, though, down 298. This is SRN News.
7: The engine parts in your tractor have to move in the right order in order for the engine to run. The knotter system parts on a hay baler have to move in the right order in order for the knot to be tied. Growing crops involves planning, tilling, planting, watering, and harvesting, but all in the right order. This world in its sinful condition has been around for thousands of years. It has been forecast that this world as we know it will at some point end, and Jesus will come and get rid of the sin problem. But how come it's taking so long? Well, why do young men wait to get married? Perhaps they need to build their bank account a little more first. Perhaps they want to get

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2: Welcome, welcome. Thank you so much for being with us. Today's devotion is, why does God let people do bad things? And I mean, who hasn't asked God that question? Our verse is based on Psalms 23:1. The Lord is my shepherd. I have all that I need. Well, that may be true, but I don't have youth again on my side. And I sure miss my family members that have passed on. And I sure wish I had that relationship back again. I wish I had that job again. In fact, when I lost my job, I started prayer walking and scripture memorizing. The Lord is my shepherd, I shall not want. I got that far, and then I go, but Lord, I want my job back. I love my job so much. I don't know why they didn't like me. Anyway, here's the story for the kids. James bounded outside to ride his beautiful new 3-speed bicycle. Suddenly, he stopped short. The lock on the bike rack was broken and the bicycle was gone. James hurried back inside to telephone his mom. She reported the theft, but days later, the bike was still not found.

James' dad and mom mentioned it to their friends. Two people came by to give James a used bicycle. One had 10 speeds. It was painted in green and there was a brand new lock. "Thank you so much," James exclaimed when he saw it. James rode the bike on the trail and timed his ride. "Wow, 5 minutes faster than my old bike," he marveled. At dinner that night, James shared his excitement about the bike. His dad said, "That's great, James. What are some reasons to be thankful for this bike?" James didn't even have to think about it. He was brimming with gratitude. "Well, number one, we have kind friends. And number two, this is the fastest bike I've owned. A friend visiting me can ride the extra bike, and it has a really comfortable seat. And I had a great birthday, enjoyed the other bike for a while." Dad hugged James and said, "Great thoughts. You know, God loves you and he loves a grateful heart. That's more important than something new that will become old someday. And I'm still praying for the thief too. I hope that God will change his heart." That's great. We may never know what happens, but God knows. Amen. I think of things like that. And of course, in the Fritz book that I'm writing now, which is not in the Fritz book that's on Amazon, but in the Fritz book I'm writing now, something similar happens to Johnny. Anyway, let's pray. Dear Heavenly Father, we thank you so much for telling us not to worry, not to want for things we don't have, but to have a sense of gratitude and joy. We pray for those that have experienced loss, that they can have this peace that passes understanding. And Lord, we love you. We want to be with you soon. All this we pray in thy holy name. Amen. Ta-da! In our devotion, we talked about why does God let people do bad things? And I think that the children's story certainly brought out the fact that after something bad had happened, like the bicycle being stolen, then something good happened. But sometimes that isn't the case. We know of many Christians who are persecuted for their faith, hauled off to jail, and they never get to see their family again, or if they do, it's years later. And what good has come out of that? Well, the good for me is the fact that they still have faith in God and that they recognize we're living in an enemy-occupied territory. So let's talk about that. Let's talk about that during our arts and crafts, our ta-da time. So our first activity will be to fill a water balloon with water and just keep filling it. Talk about how anger can fill a person's heart until that person explodes, and keep filling the water balloon. Pretty soon you'll have a big pop of water, and if you want to, you can do it in a large sink in the bathtub or outside. That's what's happened when we let Satan just whisper those thoughts to us and just fill our mind with thorns. Pretty soon we pop, and our thoughts then result in actions. Sometimes it's caused by hurts that have never been forgiven or resolved. So that's a good illustration. Now, the next one, number two, write a list of wants. And then next to each of them, write the name of something for which you are thankful for. Doesn't even have to be connected to it, but it helps erase the longing and the want that we have with something that we're thankful for. And number three, while you're watching TV, listen to some advertisements. What words imply someone deserves it or needs it? And is it really true? Can you live without it? And for the older kids, we can look at verses in the Bible that really help us connect what God's perfect will is for us. For example, Philippians 4:11. "Not that I was ever in need, for I have learned how to be content with whatever I have." I think that's such a good verse.

for teens. I remember being a teen myself and wishing so many things. I just chafed underneath the rules that my family had. I wanted to have a boyfriend. I just, you know, was very discontent. And here's another verse, Romans 3:23, for everyone has sinned. We all fall short of God's glorious standard. And of course, in King James, for we all fall short, for sure. And how about this one, Matthew 5:44. Love your enemies and pray for those who persecute you. That is a command in the Bible. Be sure and continue with your prayer journal or, the other things that your family is doing with this type of a devotional. You can make it last all week long because you have so many options to do. Again, we thank Karen Whiting for writing this series. Curriculum Corner. Well, we are learning how to write our own curriculum. And last time we talked about some of the basic things before you even start to write to know what subjects your state requires and to determine what you want your child to achieve. You can use benchmarks and standards that states write. They're free for you online. Or you can make your own. For example, for each subject, that's something that is measurable. And I have high school standards on my website, virtual-highschool.com. I have standards for each high school subject. But for elementary, it might be as simple as learn to multiply fractions. Learn to multiply fractions. That's your learning objective. It's much better than saying get better at math. It's very specific. Learn to multiply fractions. So that particular thematic unit is going to be all about learning to multiply fractions. And now you have the foundation. You know where you're going to go. And next time we'll talk about tailoring it to your child. Remember, curriculum is the path that you choose. Questions parents ask. Well, this question, she wants to be anonymous. She is a stay-at-home mom and her kids having going to public school, but she really feels like her life is revolving around the county schedule and she wants to pull them out. And, you know, I think those kinds of longings are prompted by the Holy Spirit. And this is what she's fearful of, that her children might find it harder to make friends. I think we put too much importance on friends. They have each other. That's a blessing. They have you. That's another blessing. And there's so many opportunities to make friends at church, in co-ops, and in sports. Just, you know, don't overdo it. Man, we rush our children so much. And then the other thing we're going to talk about, she's afraid she's going to ruin her child's love to learn. Well, if you listen to this show, you will never... And listen and take it to heart, all the things we say. You will not be ruining your child's love and desire for learning because you keep these two things in mind. You are there to create curiosity and to motivate. It's exciting for you and it'll be exciting for them. So parents, please, you can always call me at 301-824-3162. I'm happy to give you free advice. Or you can email me at myhomeschoolcompanion@gmail.com. Hey, today we're going to finish our interview with Pastor Doug Batchelor of Amazing Facts. And I enjoyed this so much. We talked about some real personal things. So please stay with us. We'll be right back.

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That's all one word. MRG

0: Welcome, welcome. I'm here with Elder Doug Batchelor from Amazing Facts International, and you know, that is really a global ministry now. You can go to amazingfacts.org to learn more. We've been talking about some of the resources and also some of the struggles that our young people are having, and how we as now mature Christians, loving the Lord and just totally believing that He's coming soon, how we can help that younger generation. They're carrying, they're going to be the ones to carry the world right to its final conclusion. I have no doubt. So, that being said, I want to talk about a sermon that I love of yours, which is about trials. And I was thinking, a lot of the young people I work with doubt God because of the trials that they see their parents going through, or other people going through. And, you know, I'm going through them and have gone through them. I've experienced loss, and they see that and they go, where's God and all that? So I thought maybe if you could just give us a little understanding as to why God allows trials and suffering.
1: Well, that's one of the most important questions, and people are always asking out in the world if there's a God and if He's all-powerful and if He's loving, then why are there so many innocent people that suffer? And, you know, this week, people are reading in the news about a flash flood that just wiped through Texas.
0: Yes.
1: And took many lives, a lot of young girls at a camp, and they're saying, if God is love, why does He allow these things? And I think one thing to remember is that if you want to know what God wants, you look at Genesis 1 through 3. He wants paradise. He wanted man to just be happy. And in the end, the whole plan of salvation, it says that at His right hand are pleasures forevermore. He wants us to have peace, and He wants there to be no pain. And in the big picture, there is a war that's going on that God did not cause. He gives His creatures freedom, and because they're free to love Him, they're free to not love Him. And one of the most powerful of all His creatures is this fallen angel named Lucifer, who rebelled. And our first parents decided to listen to Lucifer instead of God. And so this world was hijacked. Jesus refers to the devil as the prince of this world. And so whenever we see these disasters and trials and pain, none of this was originally God's plan. It all came as a result of a war, a rebellion. God could have wiped out the devil, but then it would have created doubt about His accusations, and does God allow love and freedom, or is He forced us to love Him? So God had to allow it to play out, which is difficult for people to understand. But once you see that, and when you see innocent people suffering, or when you see trials in life, it's easier to understand that there's an evil power out there. There is darkness in the world. But praise God, there's good in the world. And God allows any of these trials to be used to grow and to strengthen us. Now, shortly after lunch, I stopped for a few minutes. We're at a convention. You're doing a lot of sitting. I went to the gym. In our hotel's a little gym. And, you know, I did some sit-ups and lifted some weights and did some stuff. And it's not fun. I don't, you know, enjoy a heavy weight. But that's the only way to get a stronger muscle. And it's that way in life. God, in order for us to grow character, sometimes you just have to go through trials. In order for us to understand the benefits of doing God's will, when we sin and disobey, He allows consequences. And that kind of keeps us calibrated towards the right direction. So it's sort of like guardrails. You know, you bump into a guardrail and you scuff your car, but it brings you back from going off the cliff. And so a lot of these trials in life, God uses them to be a blessing in the long run, to keep us on track or to grow us.
0: What has been your most significant trial that, I mean, you didn't know why God had allowed it, but looking back, you can see where you did grow spiritually, exponentially.
1: Yeah, well, it doesn't take me long to think of that. We lost our oldest boy in a construction accident 24 years ago. And any parent, you know, when you get the phone call,

0: that a child has died and you had no chance to say goodbye. And I think it's especially hard when it's an adult child that you knew. And, you know, I've done some funerals for parents that lost a baby or miscarriage or something. That's very difficult. But just at the cusp of his adult life, finishing his education, had everything going for him, beautiful girlfriend, and then to suddenly die. Boy, that probably broke my heart as much as anything. But then you read in the Bible, God so loved the world, he gave his son. You read it with new eyes.
1: Yes.
0: When you say, wow, that's a lot of love that you would give your son.
1: Yes.
0: So that was a very difficult time, but it was a time of real growing. And, you know, you'd hear about people losing loved ones, and I did a lot of funerals, but it doesn't feel the same way if you bury a child. And then when you do a funeral, you feel a lot more empathy with people than you ever had before. So it does change you and it grows you, but it is painful, and I don't wish it on anybody.
1: Yes, yes. Do you have younger children?
0: We do. We still have 5 children, and this was the oldest of the boys, Micah, and so.
1: Did it unravel for any of your children? Did it unravel?
0: Yeah. Well, it rattled them all. Yeah, it rattled the whole family, and it was difficult. I think it changed every one of our family members, our kids.
1: Yeah.
0: And it's a shock. It leaves a vacuum when the oldest boy, who is a good boy, you know, and hard worker, good model, and it just, boom, he's out of your life.
1: Yeah.
0: And it did rattle everybody.
1: I've heard that younger siblings, it can so rock their world that they no longer feel the world is a safe place.
0: Mm-hmm.
1: Well, the world is not a safe place. We might as well just take that off the table. The world is not a safe place. But how do you help younger children cope or get through that? And you as a parent, you are in your own grief, and yet you need to minister to your other children in their grief.
0: You know, it took me a while when it hit us. I was so blown away with my own grief. It was probably 12 hours before I began to come to terms with how is the rest of the family feeling. Because it's almost like a reflex, you know, if you put your hand on a hot stove, your first thing is get my hand off the stove. So you're dealing with just the personal grief. Then you have to start thinking about, wow, his siblings are feeling this. Of course, I had a 12-hour plane ride from the other side of the world when I got the news to process that I had to really come and hold up the kids during this time. And and then, you know, as time goes by, you help them process it, and you explain that God is good, God is love. And we take them to the story of Job. How could Job lose so much and still say, you know, blessed is the name of the Lord?
1: Yeah.
0: And just reminding them that there's, you know, the devil's in the story of Job.
1: Yeah.
0: And that there's an enemy, and that God is love, and death is never part of his plan. So it helps them process it, but yeah. Anyone who loves, or if you lose someone close to you, it alters your life.
1: And you had 4 remaining children. Each child is their own, you know, in their own different stage of maturity, and each one is different.
0: Yeah.
1: So how did you figure out how to minister to the different, you know, different personalities? And
0: well, you always second guess, did I do it right? Because they are all different.
1: Yeah.
0: You know, I don't think I had all the answers. You just do your very best to, come alongside them and hold them up and say, we're all feeling this together. And I think that helps. And sometimes it takes, I think, months or years for a young person to come to terms with losing a sibling.
1: Yeah.
0: And just how to process that and keep moving on.
1: So you've definitely gone through your Job experience, you know, as probably everybody my age, maybe we're about the same age, I don't know.
0: I won't put you on the spot and ask her.
1: I'm not quite 7.
0: That's where I'm at.
1: So we're about the same age. Praise God.
0: Yeah.
1: You know, praise God that we're just working full force, and we have a heart for young people. We have a heart for people in general.
0: Yeah.
1: Just love them. And I really don't want that to get in the way. I don't want the trials that come. And I think that if all of the witnesses to God's sovereignty didn't have

0: crucibles of suffering, we wouldn't be the witness that we need to be.
1: Yep.
0: We're here in this enemy-occupied territory all together, suffering all together.
1: Yeah.
0: But we're looking forward to that blessed resurrection.
1: Amen.
0: We only have a few minutes left of this show. I wondered if you had a mantra or a verse that you just bend into when things don't make sense, or, you know. I'm sure you have a billion verses.
1: Yeah, sometimes people will say, what's your favorite verse? I say, well, that depends on the day of the week. You know.
0: Might depend on the hour.
1: Yeah. Yeah, exactly. So I've got a lot of favorite verses. Lately, I've been looking at Isaiah chapter 41, where he says, fear not, I am with you. Be not dismayed, I am your God. I will strengthen you, I'll uphold you with my righteous right hand. I even paraphrased it, but just the promise of God's presence. When you go through the waters, I'll be with you. When you go through the fire, I'll be with you. And I wonder sometimes if Shadrach, Meshach, and Abednego, they looked at that verse, because they lived during the time of Daniel after Isaiah.
0: Yes.
1: And when God said, I'll be with you through the fire, they said, our God is able to deliver us. So they maybe claimed that promise.
0: Yes.
1: So when you're going through fiery trials, Peter said, don't be amazed. But God uses that to purify the gold.
0: Yes. Well, we've come to the end of our show. I've been talking with Elder Doug Batchelor from Amazing Facts. You can go to the website, amazingfacts.org, and there's the, you know, there's all your sermons. And you can be so blessed as I am. I have one last thing to say, and that is God bless.
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1: Think of what it's going to be like to look up and see the sky illuminated with His glory, to see the first sign of Christ's return, the unusual cloud in the distance that keeps getting brighter and every eye fixed on it. 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
1: The entire world sees the glory of His coming. When He comes, He returns and returns. The entire world sees the glory of His coming. He comes, according to Revelation 19, verse 16, as King of kings and Lord of lords. The Bible also teaches that the second coming of Christ is a visible event. Both the saved and the lost see Him come. You say, Pastor Mark, is that in the Bible? Revelation 1, verse 7 says, behold, He comes with clouds, and every eye will see Him. Now, what about the eyes of the wicked? Do they see Him come too? Look at Matthew 24, verse 30. It says, then shall all the tribes of the earth mourn, and they shall see the coming of the Son of Man in the clouds of heaven with power and great glory. So our Lord came silently once, unnoticed by the world's leaders, unrecognized by the masses of people, born as a babe in Bethlehem in a stable. But this time He's coming as King of kings and Lord of lords to be seen by all. The Bible says, behold, He comes with clouds, and how many will see Him? Every eye will see Him. And what about the tribes of the earth, the unsaved? They'll see the Son of Man coming in the clouds, according to the Bible, with power and great glory. Yes, the return of Jesus will be visible to everyone. Jesus tells us in Matthew 24, verse 27, for as the lightning comes from the east, flashes to the west, so also will the coming of the Son of Man be. Is there anything secret or invisible or silent about lightning? We hear that booming thunder roll majestically in the heavens. We see that illuminating flash of lightning.

brighten the night sky all across the horizon from east to west. It's glorious. It's spectacular. It is amazing. But yet, we notice something else. What did we read in 1 Thessalonians chapter 4, verse 17?

about any being, even one of dazzling brightness, who apparently works miracles of healing. If we have to meet him on this earth and not in the air, what do you know? That it's the false Christ who's Satan. The Bible tells us in advance, so we won't be fooled. We'll meet the Lord in the air. We'll be caught up to be with Christ. Jesus plainly stated, if I go and prepare a place for you, I will come again and do what? Receive you unto myself, that where I am, there you may be also. Jesus is not coming to make his home here when he comes the second time. He's coming to take us where he is, not to live where we are. You know, one of the most critical things to understand about all of this is that this is a matter of decision. This is a matter of being ready for the coming of Christ and knowing that when Jesus comes, there's just the saved and the lost. You remember that amazing parable that Jesus gave in Matthew chapter 13, verse 24 to 30, about the wheat and the tares? There's something unique about that that helps us understand this whole concept of the second coming of Christ. Matthew 13, verse 24 to 30, another parable he put forth to them saying, the kingdom of heaven is like a man who sowed good seed in his field. While men slept, the enemy came and sowed tares among the wheat and went his way. But when the grain had sprouted and produced a crop, then the tares also appeared. So the servants of the owner came and said to him, sir, didn't you sow good seed in the field? How then does it have tares? In other words, the field represents this world, and the field represents God sowing only good seeds in the field. He sows only good seeds in his church as well. Sometimes tares grow right up in the church, right? So the field can represent the world of the church. But notice, tares can represent sickness, suffering, heartache, and death in the world. They can also represent false doctrine in the church. Sometimes there are tares. But who does this? An enemy does this. The servant said to him, do you want us to go and gather them up? But he said, no, lest the while you gather the tares, you also uproot the wheat. But notice verse 30, let both grow together until the harvest. So both, what is the harvest? The harvest, the end of the world. Verse 39, but let both grow together till the harvest. And then he says this, at the time of the harvest, I'll go say the reapers first gather together the tares and bind them in bundles. So the tares are destroyed first. It says that first gather together the tares, that's the wicked, the unsaved, bind them together in bundles, but gather the wheat into my barn. The wheat represent the saved. So here at one simultaneous event, the lost are lost and the saved are saved. Sometimes it says that the wheat is gathered into the barn first and then the tares are burned. Other times the tares are burnt and the wheat is gathered into the barn. Why? Because it's a simultaneous event. So when Christ comes, there's no playing around. When Christ comes, there's no second chance. When Christ comes, we are either saved or lost. Soon, very soon, Jesus will return to this earth to take his people home. He'll raise to life all who have died believing in him. He'll gather them and those of us who are alive and love him up into a glorious cloud filled with trumpets and angels. It'll take us home to live with him forever. Are you ready for heaven? The only way you can be taken to heaven is if heaven is in your heart now. The only way you can be taken to heaven is if you're worshiping here the Christ who you worship there. Are you ready? Soon all the news stories being reported around the world will be interrupted with Earth's last bulletin. Soon Jesus will appear in the sky in glory and power, surrounded by his angels. His coming will be the very opposite of a secret coming. It'll be dramatic. It'll be visible. It'll be everywhere. It'll, with voices and trumpet blasts ringing through the whole earth as the righteous dead are resurrected. This is about to happen. It's certain. The only question is, where will you be on that day? Whose side will you be on? The side of Jesus who died for you, or the side of the great imposter, the great liar, the great deceiver? Some people have misinterpreted a few scripture texts and built an entire doctrine that he was coming secretly, where individuals are whisked away to leave in a flash while others go about their business. Let's notice how Jesus described his return. Matthew 24, verse 30.

0: 36, but of that day and hour, no one knows, not even the angels of heaven, but my Father only. But know this, that if the master of the house had known what hour the thief would come, he would have watched and not allowed his house to be broken up. Therefore, you also must be ready, for the Son of Man is coming at an hour when you do not expect him. Matthew 24, verse 43 to 44. All the images in the Bible which discuss Jesus coming as a thief do not emphasize a secret coming, but an unexpected coming. Jesus is coming as a thief, not secretly, but unexpectedly. Thieves don't say, get ready, here I come. No, Jesus is coming rapidly, quickly, unexpectedly as a thief, but he's coming so that every eye can see him, every ear can hear it. He's coming in power, he's coming in glory. Jesus is not coming secretly to a chosen few. He's coming suddenly when millions do not expect it. The secret rapture theory relies primarily on texts that speak of Jesus coming like a thief in the night. We are told to watch and be ready for the unexpected event. On the surface, this seems to imply a secret, perhaps invisible event. But the problem for that theory is that the texts about Jesus coming as a thief, watch this now, stand side by side with texts about Jesus coming in a blaze of glory. Peter mentions the two in the same breath. Look, 2 Peter chapter 3, verse 10, New International Version. But the day of the Lord will come as a thief. The heavens will disappear with a roar, and the elements destroyed by fire. Obviously, the Lord comes like a thief in the sense that the second advent will be a great surprise to those who aren't ready. He catches them off guard. But it is not a mystical or invisible event. There's nothing quiet or intangible about the heavens disappearing with a roar. The launch of a space show gives just a little taste of what that great event will be like. The long countdown, the final 10 seconds, the blast of those enormous engines, the explosion of smoke, the rocket balanced and motionless for an instant, then suddenly rise into the heavens. Every eye is fixed on that craft as it begins its journey into space. The dreams and hopes of countless Americans rise with the shuttle into the clouds. Our Creator God has planned an event no less dramatic, no less eye-riveting. It will capture the attention of every living being on this planet. It may come as an incredible surprise to you, but it won't be quiet. It won't be secret. It won't be something vague, and it won't be something mystical. The second coming of Christ is the definite, irreversible period that God places on history. It's the end of one kind of age and the beginning of an entirely new one, where Christ's followers are clothed with immortality. It's the time when death, the final enemy, is vanquished. But we won't be able to make up for the lost time when Christ bursts through the clouds. No second chances, not a subjective event that we can put off until the right time. It happens at the same time for everyone. When Christ descends from the sky, our destinies will be sealed, our eternal future determined. So it's vitally important that each of us should be in sync with God's plan. We can't just follow our hunches or our imaginations. We have to look carefully at what God's going to do. In history books, we learn that World War II officially began on September 1, 1939, but the first shots were actually fired days earlier. Hitler originally had planned to launch an attack on Poland on August 26. The evening before, several combat units were poised to strike, but last-minute political developments forced Hitler to postpone the invasion. Each of the combat units had to be contacted by radio and called home, but one unit could not be reached. So at 12:01 a.m. on the appointed day, August 26, a unit led by Lieutenant Hertzner moved out and captured a railway station at the town of Mosty. He also took a few Polish prisoners. When Hertzner telephoned in his report, he was told that he had jumped the gun. On orders, he released his prisoners and returned to Germany. Now, this snafu should have made Hitler's intentions plain. But incredibly enough, the Polish government missed the signs.
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0: But incredibly enough, the Polish government missed the signs. They let the incident pass without notice.

When the Nazis swept into the country on November 1, the polls were taken by surprise. We don't want to miss the signs of Christ's final invasion of earth, of human history. We don't want to be surprised by Christ's second coming as by a thief in the night, when he comes rapidly, quickly, unexpectedly. There are specific events we can look forward to at Christ's second coming in close sequence. First, seismic upheavals. Revelation chapter 6, Revelation chapter 4, Revelation chapter 16, 18 to 20 mentions them. There'll be stupendous seismic upheavals. Mountains and islands will be moved. The greatest earthquake in the history of the world will shake this planet. Secondly, the righteous dead will be resurrected. We've read that in 1 Thessalonians chapter 4, verse 16 and 17, in John chapter 5, verse 28 and 29. Remember what it says in John chapter 5, there in the Gospels, in verse 28 and 29? It says, all that are in the grave shall hear his voice, and they that have done good to the resurrection of righteous, and if they've done evil to the resurrection of damnation. Paul tells us, the dead in Christ shall rise when? First, all who sleep in their graves will hear the trumpet-like voice and rise to eternal life. The righteous living will be translated, changed into immortality. In 1 Thessalonians chapter 4, verse 17, the righteous who are alive will be caught up together with the resurrected dead and ascend toward Christ who's flashing across the heavens in glory. Immortality will be bestowed. Remember what it says in 1 Corinthians 15, verse 53, this mortal will put on immortality. Yes, both the righteous dead and the translated living will receive the gift of the immortality. The wicked will be destroyed by the brightness of his coming. We read this in two passages. When Paul wrote 1 Thessalonians chapter 4, the Thessalonians thought that Jesus was coming in their day. They thought Christ was going to come very, very quickly. So Paul had to write back to them to describe events that would yet take place before his coming, before Jesus' coming. And he writes to them and ties together, because in 1 Thessalonians 4, verse 16 to 17, Jesus doesn't say anything about the wicked that are alive or in their graves. When he comes back to 2 Thessalonians chapter 1, he says this, And to give you who are troubled, this is verse 7 of 2 Thessalonians chapter 1, to give you who are troubled rest with us when the Lord Jesus is revealed from heaven with his mighty angels, in flaming fire taking vengeance on those who do not know God and on those who do not obey the gospel of our Lord Jesus Christ. These shall be punished with everlasting destruction from the presence of the Lord, from the glory of his power, when he comes in that day. Now notice, to be glorified in his saints and to be admired in all who believed, because our testimony among you was believed. So when Jesus comes the second time, to be admired in all who believed, when he comes, what'll happen to the wicked? They'll be punished with everlasting destruction, and they will be destroyed by Christ's brightness of his coming. You remember, too, that Jesus talks about the response of the righteous when he comes. In the book of Isaiah, chapter 25, verse 9, it says, it shall be said in that day, behold, this is our God, we've waited for him. Why does it say we've waited for him? Because the false Christ has appeared, working false miracles, but we've waited for the true Christ. Our true Christ has not come and walked the streets of major cities and had large rallies in large convention centers. And the true Christ hasn't come. The Bible says there'll be many false Christs and false prophets. The Bible says the devil has come down unto you, having great wrath, knowing he's but a short time. The Bible says that the devil transforms himself into an angel of light. It says he works miracles to deceive. But we do not accept that, because our Christ is coming in the sky to catch us up, and he's coming to raise the dead. The devil can never do that. He's coming to destroy the wicked. What do we cry out?
Behold, this is our God. We've waited for him. He'll save us. This is the Lord. We've waited for him. He'll be glad and rejoice in his salvation. The wicked will be destroyed with the brightness of Christ's coming, but we'll be crying out for the joy and the glory of Jesus coming and to be caught up in the sky. 2 Thessalonians chapter 1 speaks about the wicked being destroyed with the brightness of Christ's coming. And Revelation chapter 19, verse 11 to 21, also talks about the coming of Christ and the destruction of the wicked. Those who have deliberately, persistently rejected God's call of mercy will be destroyed. The glory of Christ, which is a thrilling sight for his friends, the saved, seems like a consuming fire to his enemies. The righteous welcome the returning Christ. They are caught up in their journey to heaven. Finally, the righteous begin a wonderful journey with Christ toward their heavenly home. They remember his words of promise. I go to prepare a place for you, and I'll come again to receive you unto myself, that where I am, there you may be also. This is the hope of each one of us. We can cling to faith in Christ, and we are secure. It's not something vague or speculative. It's specific. It's clear. It's a plan as comprehensive as the plan to put man in space. God has told us exactly how he'll return and exactly what will happen at his return. You can imagine what it'll be like somewhere in a small family cemetery. On a windswept prairie, the earth breaks open. The flowers that a grieving mother has placed by the tombstone are laid aside. A tiny coffin opens up, and a baby's voice begins to cry out. Instantly, an angel darts from the sky, gathers the infant in his arms. In another instant, he's beside the mother, who's been gazing in stunned silence at the heavens. She stares at her son for a second. The last time she looked at his precious face, it was pale and full of pain. His breath had come in little gasps as he fought a losing battle against a deadly disease. His flesh is now warm and pink. His eyes bright as he looks in Mama's face, trembling. This woman takes her baby and hugs him close, too happy for words. She turns to thank the angel. He's already off on another mission somewhere in a city cemetery. A young couple find themselves standing beside their own open graves. At first, they're completely disoriented in the bright light around them. They have no idea how they got there. The last thing they remember is a big truck heading straight toward them. They heard the sound of the crunching of the metal, the breaking of the windshield, the glass. They were on their honeymoon. Did they somehow survive the accident? No, no. Those are their names on the tombstones. They look at each other, catch their breath. The man and woman reach for each other as they stare at the heavens. This is it. This is Christ coming. This is the one they've dedicated themselves to at their wedding ceremony. Now the whole planet is lit up with his presence. Now they know that they'll never, ever be parted again. They will live in eternity together in love. In the last few moments of Earth's history, this planet will be shaken with countless resurrections. And everywhere you'll hear the cries of recognition with loved ones torn apart by tragedy falling into each other's arms. Now it really does seem to believers that their joy knows no bounds. They can't possibly contain it all. They're clutching loved ones who once were torn aside from them by death, but something else happens, the most wonderful event of all. Believers begin to notice that their feet are no longer on the ground. They feel weightless. They're rising to meet this spectacle in the heavens. Many of the joyful reunions, in fact, happen in midair, families embracing on their way to meet Jesus. And now the face of the Savior is really close. The joyful voices of believers rise up to meet the trumpet sound and the call of angels echoing from the cloud. Rising up to meet the Lord of Lords, the Prince of Peace, the Wonderful Counselor, the Good Shepherd, rising to meet the Creator of all life, rising up to meet an eternal destiny with Jesus. What inexpressible joy. These are the last moments, the last seconds of human history. Where will you be during the last minutes of human history? What will you be experiencing? Will it be unimaginable terror or inexpressible joy? You may feel rather indifferent about God now. You may not think faith is so important, but one day soon it'll make all the difference in the world. One day soon it'll divide humanity eternally into two groups. Revelation, the last book of the Bible, describes two classes at the Lord's return. One group will experience the second coming of Christ as a horrifying surprise. They will be praying for the rocks to fall on them.
the kings of the earth, the great men, the rich men, the commanders, the mighty men, and every slave and every free man, Revelation 6, verse 15 to 17, I'm reading it just like it says, hid themselves in the caves and in the rocks of the mountains and said,

0: to the mountains and rocks fall on us and hide us from the face of him who sits on the throne and from the wrath of the Lamb. And from the great day of his wrath has come. And who is able to stand? The second group will experience it as a wonderful deliverance, as a fulfillment of all they've lived for. They'll be singing ecstatically, "This is our God. We've waited for him. He'll save us. Great and marvelous are your works, Lord God Almighty. Just and true are your ways, O King of Kings," Revelation 15, verse 3, and Isaiah chapter 25, verse 9. Please don't put off an encounter with Jesus Christ until it's too late. Make your commitment now. This is your invitation. Think of what it'll be like to look up into the face of Jesus. Yes, God, our Creator, will someday soon descend from outer space to make a spectacular appearance. That's the great hope shining through the New Testament. That's the hope that can lift us above our dreary days in the darkness of night. That's the hope that when we walk through the valley of the shadow of death, we can know that we're walking through the valley and not staying in it. This hope can take us over every mountain of difficulty, around every challenge that we face. And the prophecies of the Bible were given a remarkable space window. We do get a glimpse of eternity coming closer. We can find our place in the universe, and we will understand clearly how God will overcome death.
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0: Perhaps you're in desperate need of hope right now. Whatever your dark shadow is, please remember that God's hope is brighter. Jesus is coming soon to put an end to all of our dark shadows. Don't you want to be part of that great victory? Don't you want to be one of those who rise to meet the Lord in the air, united with our departed loved ones? Choose today. Choose this moment. Choose now to make Jesus, our coming Lord, your personal Savior. He will empower you. He'll change your life, and you can be made over again in Jesus Christ. We do that right now as we pray. Father in heaven, thank you with all of our hearts that you want to save us, that we can be ready for your coming. And we praise you that you're bigger than our greatest challenges. You're greater than our greatest problems. Thank you, Lord. Thank you that you are coming again to take us home. When we give our hearts to you right now, forgive us of our sins, give us the gift of eternal life, and prepare us for eternity with you. In Christ's name, amen.

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3: With SRN News, I'm Bob Agnew in Washington. A sell-off in big technology companies spread from Asia back to the U.S. today. It's been pulling stocks lower on Wall Street. The growing likelihood of interest rate hikes coming up this year also is helping to deflate what had been a massive run-up in AI-related stocks in recent days. Traders now worried it may be something of at least a temporary bubble and that the higher rates could hamper economic growth. A U.N. agency says a plan is underway now to evacuate some 11,000 stranded seafarers through the Strait of Hormuz. They've been caught up in that bottleneck since the war with Iran began. The announcement came from the International Maritime Organization, even as the U.S. and Iran dispute whether Tehran has or has not agreed to allow U.N. inspectors to view bombed Iranian nuclear sites. We get an update from Charles de la Desma.
4: The sites in question are those earlier bombed by the U.S. at a news conference in Tehran, but Ghayi's remarks appear to cut against those made by U.S. Vice President J.D. Vance, who said negotiations in Switzerland won an agreement for the IAEA to visit Iranian sites. The IAEA has been in and out of Iran since Israel's 12-day war against Iran in 2025, but has not been granted access to the bombed enrichment sites targeted by America in that war. I'm Charles Teletesma.
3: The Pentagon is telling senators it needs roughly $80 billion, mostly to cover the cost of the war in Iran.
5: The White House Office of Management and Budget has yet to make a formal request to Congress, but Defense Secretary Pete Hegseth has been making the rounds on Capitol Hill. A top Deputy Defense Secretary told senators about the Iran funding request last week. Some lawmakers are skeptical of the deal President Donald Trump struck with Iran to end the war and wary of the next steps. The White House has requested a remarkable $1.5 trillion for the Pentagon, a nearly 50% increase over the current fiscal year's funding levels. Bernie Bennett, Washington.
3: And this is SRN News.
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3: Some new statistics have been released on fertility rates here in the United States. Correspondent Michael Harrington takes a closer look.
6: They tell an old story, one that other surveys have been telling for a couple of decades. The Pew Research Center report indicates that by several measures, women are having fewer children in this country. Too few to replace the number of

0: people who die each year. In fact, the U.S. population would be shrinking were it not for immigration. Pew also reports that more than half of American adults are worried about declining fertility. Michael Harrington reporting.
1: A Missouri judge has struck down a series of restrictions on abortion, finding that they violate a constitutional amendment that voters approved in 2024. Many of the provisions were already on hold because of an earlier preliminary court ruling. However, one significant change resulting from the latest decision is that Planned Parenthood affiliates will be able to dispense abortion pills in Missouri for the first time since 2018. This is SRN News. But now, here's Rich Thomason with a midday Wall Street Business Report.
2: Wall Street opened lower this morning with tech shares especially hard hit. A slump in SpaceX stock prompted the tech sell-off. SpaceX trades on the NASDAQ, which has suffered heavy losses for days, as investors also grow anxious over massive spending by artificial intelligence companies. A likely interest rate hike by the Fed later this year is also weighing on the equities markets. Chip companies were among the biggest losers in the early going, with Micron and Intel both down more than 7%. Qualcomm fell 6.3%. Data storage companies were also down big time. Oil prices and bond yields held steady overnight. Economists are predicting that a measure of inflation for U.S. consumers due out Thursday from the government rose to 4.1% in May, up from 3.8% in April. For the Wall Street Business Report, I'm Rich Thomason.
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3: 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Acts chapter 20, verse 32.
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1: Behold, I send you out as sheep in the midst of wolves. Therefore, be wise as serpents and harmless as doves. Jesus, Matthew 10, 16. Hi, it's Nathan, and this is day 23 of 30 days on the Mount of Blessing, part 3, and other sayings of Jesus. What a stunning twist. Sheep set loose among wolves. And for battle strategy? Behave wisely like a crafty serpent, yet be as harmless as a dove. He did not call the sheep back to safety, nor order them to craft sheep-driven battle tanks or pile up defensive fortifications. No, they were to go out among wolves. They were to risk to be exposed, yet wise. In the middle of the fight, they were still to use heaven's weapons, to win by love, to wield the grace of kindness, not the sword. Have we forgotten our mandate? Have we forgotten that the battle is not won by fighting with the weapons of the enemy? Have we sold our wisdom for swords and our gentle spirit for ferocious opinions? Who are we? Still sheep? Or have we joined the wolves? Have we sold our kingdom mission for a defensive fortress, political slogans, personal agendas, or corporate success? Have we stopped going out with wisdom and grace and started protecting an empty castle?

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3: Thank you for joining us with Adventist Frontier Mission, part 2 of Diana and Arnold Hooker's story. In part 1, Diana fell very ill to samosas that Arnold brought from a street vendor. Namrata heard about how sick Diana was and decided to bring Diana an old family recipe that she made to give to Diana. Namrata insisted that Diana eat, but Diana was afraid that if she does eat the food, it will just come back out again. Namrata was persistent and didn't take no for an answer, so Diana asked God for help. In part 2 of the story, we will discover how God helped Diana in her weakest moment.
4: I tried to resist, explaining that everything kept coming back up, but Namrata insisted I eat. I told her I would try.

0: Yeah. Sure enough, it did the trick for me. When Arnold returned, he saw color returning to my face. I felt so much better. I praised the Lord. Here we had come to help these people, yet I was learning a lesson and letting them help me. God opened my eyes to how he uses all different people in ministry. Namrata is a devout Hindu. She was there for me in my time of need, and I just thank God for my little sister in Nepal. Please pray for Namrata and her family. We planted seed amongst them and pray that one day we will see the harvest. Thank you so much for listening. God bless you all.
1: Diana built a close relationship with Namrata, and because of that relationship, God used Namrata to help Diana in a time of need.

0: The next story took place in Oceania. It's a more remote part of Papua New Guinea where day-to-day living are very unpleasant at times. Yet there are missionaries willing to live there with the people to tell them about the wonderful news of our Lord and Savior, Jesus Christ, and His love for them. Diana often visits the missionary team in these remote areas. Here is her testimony of one of her visits to Papua New Guinea.
1: Hi, my name is Diane Hooker, and my husband Arnold and I served as field directors over Southeast Asia and Oceania with Adventist Frontier Missions for over 6 years. The area of Oceania consists primarily, at least for us, of Papua New Guinea, which is PNG. And this story I'd like to tell you today comes from one of our visits there. I have to tell you, my heroes are the missionaries who choose to serve in these very remote regions of the world. They live with minimal amenities and endure long travels on various modes of transportation to get to civilization for supplies. And every time I would visit the teams in PNG, I marveled at their commitment to live and serve in such isolated villages. The title of this story is Whirlpools. When we go to the AMA project, it is actually the most remote project that AFM has. It takes us an 8 hour, 8 to 9 hour PMV, which is a public motor vehicle trip overnight. Usually we take it all the way to the river's edge. And then we did, at least back then, a 13 and a half hour canoe ride to May River Station, which is where the AMA project is based out of. I have to tell you, just the overnight ride on the PMV sometimes is enough for you. First off, you're waiting until nightfall to take off. You're looking for a convoy for protection, so there's quite a few of these PMV trucks. And so you're driving all the way through the night. And I would find my head bobbing, trying to doze, and yet it would be just between the jarring of the truck hitting a huge pothole or avoiding what they call our rascals. They're usually drunk men alongside the road yelling, wanting them to pull over or to rob us. And so every time I heard the yells of the men on the road or felt the swerving of the vehicle to avoid someone or something, I would find myself sending up a prayer. Usually about pre-dawn hours, you would get to a place where there's this makeshift bridge. Usually this bridge is made out of just pieces of wood lying about 15 feet, 20 feet up in the air. And then they had two logs that had been sewn in half laid across, and you're to walk across it. Now, I have to tell you, Arnold's about as sure-footed as a goat on a mountaintop, and I am definitely not. So I always hated crossing this bridge. We'd have to get off the PMV truck. And I would put my backpack on as tight as I could so it wouldn't sway, the weight wouldn't sway me left or right. And it's already kind of dark, pre-dawn hours.

0: And a lot of people are waiting right there. They're trying to get to the other side, too. We've got a lot of supplies for the missionaries going across. Thankfully, I'm not the one carrying them. Somebody else was hired to do that. And when it would come to my time, I just would pray every single step across and just walk so slow while everybody else is walking very sure-footedly across. I just didn't want to fall, and I was always scared that I would slip right off. So that would be the first leg of the trip. Then we still had an hour to go before we got to the water's edge in Pogway, and that's where we would load up the 35-foot canoe and take off for the 13 and a half hours. Now, this is where they always told me we had one stop, bathroom stop for a woman, in about 3 hours in the town of Ambunti on the Pathfinder. It's a little old medical ship, semi-retired, that we could use. And I always look forward to that one stop. But then after that, there was zero for me. And so unless I wanted to wade into crocodile-infested water and try to relieve myself there. So it was always a time of prayer, much prayer, because I wanted to take oral rehydration salts and drink a lot of water so I wouldn't dehydrate. And yet it's very intense heat down there in Papua New Guinea. And yet God took my middle-aged bladder and kept it from needing to release itself at any time past Ambunti, the last 10 and a half hours. Anyways, on with the story. So here we are. This one particular time, we had taken off a little later than expected. And so we were going to be traveling at nightfall, which didn't usually happen. We usually traveled during the day on the canoe because we had traveled overnight on the PMV. Anyways, this particular instance, right before night fell, we had the most glorious sunset. And it seemed to linger forever and changing all the time. And I just was praising God. My heart was so full of praise. It seemed to me that the Lord wanted to give us a show before the black of night enveloped us. When we ran around a bend in the river, I could no longer even glimpse the last sliver of shadows on the trees lining the banks. It was like someone turned all the electricity out in the world. Just so you know, none of the villages have electricity there. However, it just seemed like everything went dark. And as complete darkness surrounded us above and swirling black waters beneath, I felt helpless. I didn't know what was nearby or coming around the next turn. My eyes never fully adjusted enough to see much, except every once in a while, I would catch a glimpse of debris or sticks in the beam of from the flashlight that Micah, our skipper, was shining ahead of the canoe. The only way I could actually identify turns coming was when the canoe would move right or left with the water. At that point, I knew I could only lay my life in the hands of my Creator, for only He knew what was going to take place. Thankfully, I knew the Lord well enough to trust Him with my life and the outcome of that long night on the Sepik and May rivers. I will tell you, at one point, I felt a little bit like Peter, totally at peace, chained between two powers of darkness, and I dozed. The rocking of the canoe as it tipped this way and that just lulled me right to sleep. The breeze was on my face with the misting from the water. It was kind of refreshing after a long day of travel, and I actually enjoyed the hum from the 40 horsepower motor in the rear. Then all of a sudden, I was jolted awake when I heard Tom, who happened to be the lookout in the front of the canoe, yelling to Micah and pointing at something in the water. I was squinting my eyes to try to see. It kind of looked like two bodies of water coming together and swirling in a circle. It was a whirlpool at the edge of a shortcut waterway we had taken. Apparently, they were trying to avoid it, and in doing so, we all of a sudden stopped on a sandbar. Before I could even process what was happening, Tom plunged into the darkness below and then just as quickly reemerged with eyes full of fear. He pulled himself into the canoe so fast that we all had to hold on to keep it from tipping over. Something had touched his leg and frightened him. This is interesting because I had not once even thought about the crocodiles in the vast darkness. But what else would lurk under the surface? I wondered if we would all have to get out to dislodge the stuck canoe. At that point, I silently prayed that it wouldn't come to that. Daylight was still many hours away, and I started to think maybe this was a good place for us to spend the night. Then Micah brought me back to the present by plunging into the depths at the back of the canoe. Within minutes, we were moving again. And I have to say, I gained new respect for Micah that day. He knew better than any of us what might lie in the depths, and yet he took the risk to keep us moving. What amazing trust in the Lord. Would I have done it? Thankfully, I did not have to find out. My mind wandered the remaining long hours of the trip, and I got to see a brilliant sky filled with stars that reminded me of the promise to Abraham many centuries ago. It also brought me encouragement as we docked at the May River Station a couple hours before dawn. Weary as we all were, I was thankful to experience such a phenomenally challenging 24-hour trip to get to this remote project. So many unknowns exist in this land of the unexpected, as PNG is referred to. However, there is one thing I know for sure. My God is able to carry me through each obstacle of each day, for when I am weak, He is strong. Thank you for listening and for praying for the missionaries that serve in these remote locations. God bless you all.
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2: 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I'm your host, Brian Perez, and we're going to be in the studio for 2 hours today. 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Alice recently wrote a book. It is available on Amazon. It's called 100 Days of Biblical Family Engagement. What can our New Life listeners and viewers learn from this book, Alice?
3: Well, part of the reason that I wrote it was my concern for my own children's vulnerability to addiction. And there's a new term, digital dementia. You've probably heard of it. And there are a couple.
4: Makes sense.
3: Yep, there are some big research studies coming out that are showing that excessive screen use actually leads to some symptoms of Alzheimer's in children, and teenagers.
2: Wow.
3: Things like forgetfulness, focus, recall, attention span. And we're seeing a direct link in brain imaging studies that the brain is changing and parts of the brain are deteriorating when screen time is excessive. And the level of excessive is pretty scary. It's over 2 hours. So our children are already inundated with screen use. And so we should be concerned about both screen abuse and screen addiction. So what can we do about it? Well, we want to teach our children self-control. I don't want to eliminate screens. My family benefits from, enjoys screens. Most of my work is on screen. We get to connect with you all because of technology. And so I want my children to have digital well-being, the ability to use screens in moderations, benefit from them, enjoy them, but also know when and how to get off them, which is difficult for all of us. So that's where scripture comes in, and that's where this book comes in, because God tells us to be transformed by the renewing of our mind and not to conform to the norms of society. And this is one of those norms where average screen use is really 6 to 8 hours a day, well beyond the 2 hour limit that is being recommended. But I don't have time or energy to get my family to read scripture so that they can transform and renew their minds. So I had to make something very simple and very effective, really under 5 minutes, because we are struggling with attention span as well, that I can just use at breakfast, that I can use in the car on the way to school, and I can get my children a touch with scripture, because I know it's one of the most powerful ways to protect them from addiction, but also from depression, from anxiety, from violent and violent thoughts and violent behaviors. There's research that shows that families that have a touch with scripture 4 times per week have protection and have less likelihood of those struggles. Mm-hmm. So I think there are 3 things that we can do if you're concerned for your children, if you're concerned for your grandchildren and this digital dementia and screen addiction. We can get them a touch with scripture briefly. We can model as parents healthier screen use ourselves. And we need community support. And if you buy the book, you get a free month access to my parent online support community and class, where I teach these principles in 3 to 5 minute videos per day. And we've got a community of parents that want to do this together, because it's too hard to do alone.
2: And again, it's called 100 Days
3: of Biblical Family Engagement.
2: So each chapter is like 5 minutes, or?
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2: okay.
3: in a day.
2: Nice. 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
2: 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But here's one of those questions that was submitted online as an email. It is from Anna, who listens to the New Life Live podcast. And Anna's question: how do we help restore the relationship between my oldest stepdaughter and my husband? She's 24 years old and was living with us for the past 16 months and working with her dad for his business at home. During that time, the relationship got better, doing vacations together and being more a part of our family life. She planned to move to Michigan to be with her boyfriend. We gave her a farewell dinner the night before, and the plan was for us to meet her boyfriend the day of the move for 10 to 15 minutes. After that nice dinner, while my husband was getting the car, she mentioned she had something to talk to us about: marrying her boyfriend. Unfortunately, when we got home, everyone had something to do, and she wanted us to help pack her car and move things out of her room. It was 11 p.m. and not planned. My husband told her he could help in the morning. That turned into, what kind of father doesn't help his daughter move? Eventually, her sisters and I helped her pack the car. She was crying and being super emotional about her dad not helping. The following morning, she came back to get more things, and her dad told her she was always welcome and wished her well. Her boyfriend stayed at the hotel. She drove to Michigan, and we never met him. I believe that day they got married. We were not part of it whatsoever. Her mother and her whole side of the family had met him and took a cruise during the holidays. A couple of days later, she reached out to her dad for her paycheck, and he told her to submit the hours she worked because she had missed a lot of days. No response. He texted her to talk about it, and she sent a text saying not to ever talk to her again. She started taking money out of the business account for the full amount of her salary. My husband got mad and tried to reach out, but no response. Now she's blocked all of Dad's side of the family. So, Anna's question: how do we help restore that relationship? What would you guys say, Dr. Jill?
3: Well,
6: Oh, I hate hearing stories like this. Mm-hmm. It's so heartbreaking. Yeah. So it sounds like, okay, this was a final blow up, but I imagine there were little things brewing. And you have a divorced family situation, which, you know, sometimes there's a story on each side, and oftentimes a story built against one parent and for another. And so it sounds like Anna, unfortunately, yeah, had a lot of feelings towards her dad over time. And I would also imagine it was very emotional. She's making this huge decision to go and just get married and not really include family. So we don't know all of their dynamic, but I think as a parent, you know, we're always a parent, and we have to deal with our own feelings with people who are safe for us. So dad dealing with his feelings with stepmom, and maybe even seeking some professional help for that. But to continue to reach out, and to maybe, you know, now that his reaching out is hitting a block, and although she is saying, don't ever talk to me again, I might reach out again and say, I'm confused by what feels like a complete shut door. And I'd really love to understand, as there must have been more leading up to this, that I must have unknowingly hurt you. And I really want to understand, because I would never want to do that. And I would love an opportunity to be able to own my part and apologize for any misunderstandings or hurt that, you know, that you experienced. And maybe even reflecting on, okay, what happened in her growing up years? What happened that led to the divorce with her mom? And to maybe also own whatever you can own, whatever you do recognize, to own that. And so I might send that in a letter and say, I did, but acknowledge that I heard that you said don't contact you again. And I'm not sure if that was just said in anger, or if you really think there's no hope for our relationship. But I'm going to hold on to hope. And then I would wait, you know. I would invite her into relationship, and I would wait. And maybe you wait, you know, maybe 6 weeks, I've heard people say, you know, a month to 6 weeks. And then I might say, you know, I just want to make sure you received the letter if I haven't heard anything back. And let me know when and if you're ready to talk.
2: Alice?
7: I made Swedish pancakes the other day for my kids. Yes. I worked really hard on them. And I put too much syrup on my daughter's pancakes. And she melted. She just fell apart. Yeah. She got loud. She was angry with me. And it was so uncharacteristic of her. She was acting like a spoiled, rotten, ungrateful brat after all the work I just did for her. When our children have what seems like an excessive reaction in the moment, as Jill's pointing out, it almost always means history is bleeding into the present. It wasn't about the syrup. It was feeling like neither I nor her brothers nor her dad listened to her through the day. It was drama at school with her girlfriends. There were reasons why. The syrup was just the final straw. And so as this child, this adult child, sounds ungrateful, spoiled. What? Because you didn't help her move one night? How dare she react this way?
6: At 11:30 p.m.?
7: There's so much history here that needs attention. And I have found that parental humility is the most powerful approach. So rather than standing in a place of self-righteousness, of this child better ask for some forgiveness that she did this to us. And you do deserve that. And she really should. But because you're the one that wants relationship and she doesn't right now, choosing humility, choosing to say, I really upset you that I didn't help that night. I upset you that I didn't perhaps pay the salary that time. And there were times I missed you when you were growing up. There were times I didn't listen. The divorce from your mom was upsetting to you. There were a lot of times I wasn't there for you. And I want to be a listener to all of that. I can just listen and not be defensive.
3: That's the essence of the comfort circle. It's the essence of good repair. It's choosing humility, and it's choosing prolonged listening so that you can connect with your child rather than correct your child. And you may have to do that in a letter because they won't talk to you. And you can certainly prepare by individual therapy, because it's a lot easier said than done to be the one putting yourself in the hot seat for your ungrateful, spoiled wretch child and be a listener to them. It takes all you can muster, but it works.
2: What do they say? Hysteria is historical. Is that the phrase?
3: If it's hysterical, it's historical.
2: That's it. Yeah. So let's talk a little bit more about this parental humility, because I think a lot of parents listening right now might be thinking, wait a minute, I can't let my kid win. They were obviously in the wrong in this situation just because I didn't help them move. Like, is that at 11 at night?
3: Yeah.
2: And to reach out and just kind of, when you do the whole apology thing and everything, it's like you're, it just seems like you're rolling over and letting them.
6: Well, you have to remember that this isn't a fact-finding mission. It's about hearing and seeing it through the other person's eyes. Even if they're wrong, even if it's a distortion, it's what they believe and it's what they're acting on. So that's really important. So a lot of times, and you know, people get in their head and they want to say, well, it didn't happen that way. This is how, and they want to prove the facts, and you'll lose the person every time. So you're trying to see the other person. I mean, Alice, like you, I stick my foot in my mouth all the time with my kids, and especially my daughter. And I did it this weekend as well, right? And I, you know, she walked
2: too
6: in
2: much
6: the,
2: syrup on the pancakes.
6: Oh my gosh! No, she walked in the house and she told my husband, "Well, she did it again." And I'm like, "Oh no, I did it again." So you know, I had to go and talk with her. And fortunately, you know, she'll talk to me and we'll listen. And it's, you know, she's hypersensitive. Sensitive to certain things. And, you know, I forget that because I'm not the daughter. And so she hears things in ways that I don't mean them. And so I have to be aware of that. And sometimes, you know, when I think we're having fun and we're bantering and this is funny, it's not funny to her. And so I try to get behind her eyes, but a lot of times I miss the mark. And so that's it. Even though I'm like, oh, that wasn't a big deal at all. To her, it was a big deal. And to her, that, you know, there have been little hurts over time that we've had to talk about. And I've had to apologize over and over and over and over and over and over again.
2: Keep going. We have 2 hours today.
6: Yes, it's a lot of apologizing.
2: Man.
3: And it depends on what the primary goal is of the interaction with our children. Because, of course, we have to correct them.
6: Yeah.
3: And yet there are so many opportunities for the correction side of things. It's easy to go overboard on that and miss out on making deposits in the relationship. Children receive correction better if they feel connected to us, if they know that we've heard them out. And so back to my syrup example, I of course have to tell my daughter, kiddo, that's not an appropriate reaction over something like that. But she's not going to hear that well from me until I say, wow, you must have had a rough day. Tell me what's been going on. Because after I've heard her, after she feels comforted and secure in relationship with me, that's when I can say, okay, let's look at how to do this differently the next time.
6: Well, and as they get older, since my daughter's quite a bit older than yours, once you do that and you connect, I find that then, like, they come back around. She'll come back around and say, Mom, you know what? I actually had a rough day, and I'm sorry. I did overreact.
3: Parental humility and the willingness to listen tends to draw humility out of the speaker, out of our children.
6: Yes, it does. It does work.
2: Yeah. Anna, thank you so much for submitting your question online. You can do it, too, by going to newlife.com/radio. But if you're if you can call us right now, please do. We're going to be in the studio for the next 2 hours at 1-800-229-3000. In fact, we're coming up to our break, but I think we can at least begin our conversation with Lynn in Traverse City, Michigan, who listens to New Life Live on the OnePlace app. Hi there. 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
8: Thank you. Thanks for taking my call.
2: Of course. How can we help you? What's going on?
8: Well, I have a situation that we need to address, and I just would like some advice on how to address it with my son and daughter-in-law. They have three boys, 4, 2, and a brand new one. And the oldest likes pink, so he wears a pink bike helmet and pink Crockies and things like that. And until just recently, they put him in a dress. And I had some inkling because he had drawn me a picture of himself. And I asked him about the picture. And I said, well, who is this? What is this? And he said, it's me. And I said, oh, what are you doing? And he said, playing dress up. I have a dress on. And I said, are you playing dress up? No, I have a dress on. And I said, oh. And that's all I said. And then he drew me another picture with a frown with him in a dress. And he told me he hurt my feelings. Well, so with that, I took it to the Lord and have just been praying for him. But then when this dress appeared and appeared a second time in a different dress, I just was crushed and thought, don't do this. And so before I say anything, I thought, maybe I could get some advice.
2: Yeah, you definitely called the right place, New Life Live at 1-800-229-3000. Any questions that you want Lynn to think about before we go to the break? Or is there more?
6: How old is the boy?
8: He's 4. He'll turn 4. 5 in July, so okay. Almost 5.
2: Okay.
3: And think about how receptive your son has been to being loved by you and getting advice and wisdom from you. And we want to hear about that after the break.
2: Yeah, we'll talk to you, Lynn, and everyone else who calls in to New Life Live. It's 1-800-229-3000. And we're in the studio for 2 hours today. Can't wait to talk to you.
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2: And back to Lynn in Michigan, who's watching or listening to us on the One Place app. Thank you, Lynn, for calling 1-800-229-3000. So just for clarification, your 4-year-old grandson was wearing a dress or drew a picture of himself wearing a dress?
8: The first awareness I had was he drew himself a picture of himself in a dress.
2: Okay.
8: And I asked him if it was dress up, and he said, no, I'm wearing a dress. And so, but then they took pictures of the last day of preschool, and he had a dress on. And then I went to their house, and he had a different dress on. So I know this is, they purchased these dresses for him.
2: Yeah.
6: And he's wearing them to school.
8: Well, he did that day.
3: I don't know. What's your strongest?
8: He wears a lot of pink.
3: What's your strongest emotion about this?
8: That they're going to let him just go out there in it, and they're not going to see the consequences. That this could really harm him. Mm-hmm. He has been bullied in school. They told me that, you know, in the past. So I'm thinking, well, sometimes he's in pink, so I think, you know, little kids are just not always kind. I don't know what the bullying is.
3: But you're scared for him, and you're feeling very protective.
8: I am. A little backstory is we have a daughter that came out at 30 and chose to be in a relationship with a woman and marry a woman and also removed her breasts with a dresses masculinely, and so, you know, there's some confusion with my other grandchildren on if she or aunt or, you know, that. Mm. Yeah. I'm just thinking, this is just a confusing time for little ones. And Eric was raised in a Christian home and knows but has not walked with the Lord.
3: Mm-hmm. And does he claim to be Christian?
8: No, he doesn't.
3: And how's your relationship with him? Is he open to hearing from you?
8: He's open to me, but to asking about, you know, maybe not taking all his immunizations at once with the kids, or saying maybe you don't want to take Tylenol when you're pregnant. Those weren't received because I have different ideas. But I see them often. I care for the little boys. You know, and I've respected, you know, they don't pray in their home. But I do talk about God and creation with the boys. And I've taken them to Mom's Day Out, but I asked to take them to Vacation Bible School, and that was there'll be too many questions. And I said, and there are answers. So
3: I praise you that you are trying so hard to respect that they live differently than you do, but you're trying to stay involved and be loving all at the same time, and that's a tough balancing act. Is the father of your children involved in their life?
8: Yes.
3: Mm-hmm. And you two are married, still married?
8: Married 47 years. Mm. So, yeah, we're involved. And
6: I'm assuming you and he are on the same page?
8: We are.
6: Okay.
8: And so we were going to call them to come without the boys and to talk about this. Just it's going to be sensitive ears, and I don't want to... I don't want to come between he and his wife, so that's why we said we would, you know, just invite them together, because they both must be agreeing on this.
6: Right. Well, I think that could be a good way to go about it. I'm thinking, too, you want to, I mean, they already know you think differently, and so to be able to just kind of put that out there, that we don't always see things the same way, and just like you said to us, that you try to respect that they have different views about things. I think because of what you've been through with your daughter, this is already a hurtful area. And you may even say that, you know, going through things with your sister was very hard for us, as you know. And it's created confusion. And, you know, I don't know if there are consequences in her life as a result. And so you wanted to just have a more open discussion with them. You want to understand what their stance is and their approach to raising kids. I was saying at the break, it used to be that we could indulge kids' kind of fantasies and imagination, especially prior to like 6 years old, where they're very imaginative. They want to be princesses and all kinds of things. And I remember my son used to dress in costumes, and he would wear his zebra costume to church or to the mall. But I never worried about him thinking he was going to actually be a zebra someday. So it was fun, and he grew out of it. And so there's a healthy way to go about that, but while reinforcing, you know, more traditional gender identity, and that's where the rub is. I mean, what, you know, we used to say, okay, little boys do this and little girls do this, and it gave kids some guidelines. Now it's like we're expecting babies. We're just giving them carte blanche for anything. And so you're in a very hard position, but I think you want to maintain a relationship with your son. You want to think about the long game here, not the short wins, right? You want to stay in these boys' lives so that they will see a difference in you. And may, you know, you may be a resource for something healthier.
3: Lynn, I would also be very brief and very cautious in how you state your disagreement with them. Mm-hmm. And I would put some good prayer and fasting into asking God, how strong do I have to go on this? Because you know it will upset relationship with them.
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2: All right, talking to Lynn for a few more minutes. Dr. Jill, what did you want to say?
6: Well, just a couple of things of caution, Lynn, when you have this conversation. One, I love, Alice, that you were reminding them to pray, to fast, to really keep yourself grounded. You want to try to make it less emotional of a time. I mean, not that you can't have tears or some emotion, but if it's too anxiety filled, that is something that they may push away. You don't want to be over invested in the outcome. You want to approach it as we're curious, we want to understand where you're coming from. We obviously, you know, have a different viewpoint. So this isn't about convincing them. This is about understanding and connection. So like I said, for the long game. So one other pitfall is once you have this conversation and you understand where they're coming from, if there are certain boundaries that you are sensing with them, if you cross those or try to go around them and they catch wind of that, that could be problematic. So more information is good. At the same time, it creates more accountability. So that's something to be aware of.
7: Jill, I think I'd even go so far as to say this first meeting probably should not involve your opinion, Lynn, and your husband's opinion. It should perhaps only be a listening meeting and maybe offering support, whether it's, hey, we know he's going through bullying. We know now, of course, he's questioning his gender. He's trying different things out here. Could we support you with family therapy? Could we pay for therapy to help you all figure out how you're going through this and what decisions you want to make? And I would take what they say of any explanation they're willing to give. And again, thank you. And pray over that. I'd even consult with a counselor because the ice gets so thin when it's a grandparent who has a differing life perspective than that your adult child. And so I think I would not voice your disagreement until after you've sussed this out with a counselor and after you've just heard your children. What do you think about that, Jill?
6: I like that. I mean, I think you have to acknowledge they already know they have a different opinion or they're coming from a Christian worldview. So you can acknowledge that, but not go into details about what you think or that you think it's wrong. I think just wanting to understand and partly wanting to understand because you do come from a different perspective. So help us understand because we want to come along and I like the idea of coming along and support you in a way that feels helpful to you. So that's why we're wanting to talk and understand. And they'll probably be very surprised by that because they would probably expect you to say, but don't you understand, you know, what God says and what the Bible says or to, you know, have a problem with that. And again, this isn't about persuading them, but it goes a long way when they know you don't agree with them, yet you're willing to stand with them.
7: And accepting that this is their choice, but not agreeing with it.
6: Yes.
7: You can accept it. And that acceptance just means I'm taking into account that this is the reality. I don't have the decision-making power with what this family does. This

0: okay, we'll do the family therapy, but they don't want to go like through one of our New Life Network counselors or something. They want to find their own therapist, and it might even be someone who aligns with those beliefs, and will say, oh yeah, that's fine, just let him live how he wants to live.
1: It is a risk, and you don't get to control the outcome of that. You could say, I'm willing to pay for a therapist from this network that I really trust, but as it's an obviously Christian network, I don't think that they would accept that.
2: Right.
1: And so decide, do you want to offer a support that you do not have control over the outcome? And yeah. so you can pray and hope for a therapist that would do good by this family.
2: Mm-hmm.
1: But as you know, many secular clinicians are even actually mandated to support this process and not counter it.
2: Mm-hmm. Yeah. And I think, too, the getting them talking, but when people hear themselves talking, they have to formulate what they really believe. And asking them, too, how, you know, what is their opinion? How do they see this playing out for their son? The son's already been bullied. Like, what are they seeing down the road? Because a lot of things are really cute at 4 years old. But what is it like at 10 years old and at 15 years old? What? Right? Like, so just, and maybe they haven't thought about that. So just asking those questions.
0: Lynn, thanks for calling in today to New Life Live at 1-800-229-3000. And as you're praying and fasting, people watching and listening to your phone call right now are going to be praying for you as well. But thank you so much for your phone call. Hey, go ahead.
1: Just a resource I want to offer, a book called Embodied by Preston Sprinkle. Mm-hmm. He has a ministry serving Christians who want to know how to love their family members who are going through this. And so that's one of the best books I know to apply the Bible to love well in the context of our culture today.
0: Book again?
1: Embodied by Preston Sprinkle.
0: All right. Hey, we've got something going on at New Life in just a few weeks. Saturday, August 1st. Ladies, mark your calendars for this new virtual gathering that we're doing. 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Let's go to Brenda in Charleston, South Carolina. And Brenda's listening on Sirius XM channel 131. 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
3: Thank you so much for taking my call.
0: Of course. What's going on?
3: I have a twin sister, and we're best friends. And we have an older sister, and our older sister was diagnosed as bipolar probably in her late teens, early 20s. My parents always took care of her. She lived with them, and they passed away 8 years ago. And since then, my twin sister and I have kind of been struggling, so to speak, with what to do for and with her. She's in an apartment and capable to some degree of living by herself, but my twin sister has a completely different relationship with her than I do, and my twin sister is kind of the sounding board and more of a emotional connector with her, and I'm more guarded with my older sister because she has a lot of the same characteristics as ex-husband for me. So it can put some strain on me and my twin sister as well. And actually this afternoon, me and my twin sister are meeting because we're having to go through her paperwork of reestablishing her benefits. She gets benefits. So I think we're just kind of struggling with how involved to be with her and what's kind of the best route for those with bipolar as far as siblings who are kind of assuming response.

0: responsibility that the parents did.
1: Mm-hmm. Alice?
2: This is a tough question. Mm-hmm. And because it costs you to be in too close of relationship with your older sister, and yet there's a willingness to try to love her well, to try to care for her well, but you also need a certain amount of distance to guard your heart. What does your oldest sister want from you, and what does she need from you? And they may be two different things.
0: Yeah, that's a good question. I think at first, especially, you know, after almost immediately after my parents passed, she was very, I guess, okay with, we're a few hours apart, so having some distance. And now it kind of seems like, and we don't know if this is because she knows we have to be a part of her benefit process or what, but she continually says she misses her family. She wants to be close to her family. You know, like she's kind of getting that kind of, and again, I don't know if that's manipulation or if it's truth. And so we're also kind of trying to struggle to figure that out.
2: She wants face-to-face time with you.
3: Yeah, what would it be manipulating?
0: That she might not get some resources from us that she does.
3: If she were close?
0: If she's not, I guess, a part of our...
3: Okay. So she's...
0: Circle?
3: Right. She's wanting to be included more in your lives. Yeah,
0: I guess.
3: She was with parents.
2: But you don't know if you can trust her because she might just try to be getting something out of you.
4: Mm.
2: And it's hard to spend time with her.
4: Brenda, stay on the phone.
0: Yes.
4: We've got to take a break here on New Life Live, and the phone lines are still open. We're going to be in the studio for another hour after this one, so keep calling in, 1-800-229-3000.
5: 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This is Every Man's Battle with Stephen Arterburn. Stephen Arterburn is the best-selling author of over 50 books, including the Every Man's Battle series, concerning men's moral integrity issues.
6: There are basically three categories of men. Those who rest a lot. These are the guys who spend a good chunk of their lives playing video games and watching television. Those who never rest. These are the guys who work 80-plus hours a week and then come home and work 60 more. And finally, there are men who balance work and rest. Where do you fall? The scriptures tell us that your week should include a balance between rest and work. God declared 6 days a week are set apart for your daily duties and regular work, but the seventh day is a day of rest dedicated to the Lord your God. 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Your lifestyle sets the pace for your entire family. Will you be a blessing to them by setting the priority of resting and reflecting upon your Creator each week?
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4: Right, back to the phones. Here is Brenda. You still with us, Brenda?
0: I am, yeah.
4: All right. Jill?
3: So, Brenda, I'm wondering what you feel afraid of. Because I hear the hesitancy. You mentioned she reminds you of your ex-husband. What's the fear here with older sister?
0: Well, a caveat to all of it, too, is that in February, I moved in the same area as my twin. And I think this kind of started... This I want to be close to my family kind of started when I moved.

0: closer to my twin. So I think there's some kind of, I don't know,
1: older sister
0: dynamic.
1: Feeling? Yeah, I'm feeling a little abandoned.
0: Or something, you know, like we're, you know, sitting around and talking about her or something to that degree. And we're not at all. Mm-hmm. But I think it's just, like you guys said earlier, it's a unique situation because, you know, she had addictive behaviors and has been untrustworthy. And like I said, same with my ex. So I am very guarded around her. And I think it's really hard for my twin sister, even today, like going through her paperwork for benefits, it's going to be really tough for me and my twin sister because I have a completely different perspective on things than she does. So, mm-hmm.
2: And is your older sister still active in addiction? And is she not in recovery? Hasn't repaired the harm she did to you all?
0: Well, that's also a part of it because I still believe that she does drink, and my twin sister believes she does not.
2: Okay.
0: Yeah. So there's just different viewpoints, and I think we've always kind of struggled, or especially since my parents passed away, like what are we supposed? I think we struggle with: does she need to move close to us? Do we need to move her in with one of us? My twin sister has a 13-year-old and she doesn't have a lot of extra capacity for this. I don't have a lot of extra capacity for it because of just history. So it's kind of a
1: it's an obligation that has fallen on you that you're not sure you fully want, it sounds like, to the degree that maybe might be needed or is wanted by older sister or what she's been accustomed to.
0: And I don't know if older sister knows what she wants.
1: Yeah, maybe not. I mean, I do have some compassion for her. I mean, she's the older sister and her younger sisters are twins. So you said you guys are best friends. So she's already odd man out. And then she has these diagnoses that make her even more different. So that's probably hard for her to feel a part of, the two of you. I'm also hearing, Brenda, that, you know, okay, you have some experience that gives you some insight and some wisdom, but I'm also wondering if you have done the work that you've needed to do to heal from what you went through and to be able to separate that ex-husband and sister, while there's some similarities, they're not the same person. And so, right, so that you're not getting triggered. So good to be cautious and aware. And this is where maybe your twin, you guys do balance each other out. You maybe help her to be a little wiser and maybe less gullible, and she can maybe soften some of your responses as well. And it sounds like it's going to be a lot of compromise of making some good decisions and not assuming what older sister needs and wants. You're going to have to ask her and talk it through with her, that sometimes what we think we want, you know, may have an up or a downside. And I certainly wouldn't move her in with one of you until absolutely necessary, right? The latter stages of life, because while she may be feeling abandoned because of the proximity and the distance, too much togetherness could be overwhelming for everybody. And so if you did move her, she needs to be in her own place and be as independent as possible for as long as possible.
0: Yeah.
2: Brenda, I'd add to that three steps I'd have you to take. One is to keep discerning what God's will is here, because I've had God send me in to get close to difficult people because he needed me to minister to them. And it was too much time, energy, money, but I knew God was calling me to do it. So I can trust when I can discern the Holy Spirit wants me to do this, even though my body does not want to do this. Mm-hmm. But I also need to pass that by another person, because what I think I'm hearing from God, I'm not 100%. He hasn't said it out loud. And so I want you to get advice from people that love you and know your background. And I don't mean your twin sister, because she's too involved in this too. So she can't have an objective perspective on it. But then I would have you evaluate your resources, because there have been people in my life who wanted more from me than I could give in a healthy way. And so I had to say, I'm only available this much. I'm only available to text or email with you. I can't get together. I can't have long phone conversations. I'm not available for that. Mm-hmm. I can support you perhaps financially in some ways if you're getting help, if you're seeing a therapist, but I'm not available to have you move into my home. So it's deciding both what God wants from you, but mm-hmm. then what you have the resources to provide for her and still have a good heart state. Because when we spread ourselves too thin and we overcommit, then we start to do good things with an angry heart. And as a people pleaser, mm-hmm. I certainly have gotten myself.
3: We get resentful. Right?
2: Does that one mm-hmm. fit for you, Brenda?
0: Yeah, mm-hmm. yeah, and that's one of the things, because both of us have always been committed to, you know, we're going to make sure she's taken care of. Mm-hmm. I think it's just a difficult situation, but I also know we didn't have children, so I do feel like I have some flexibility. So if I need to move to where she is, then that is something that mm-hmm. I can do so that we don't uproot her. But then, yeah, it's kind of like, well, you know, I just got out of a heartbreaking relationship to go back into something that could be another heartbreaking relationship that's mm-hmm. not even marriage, right?
2: And your marriage just ended recently, so this is very fresh wounding from your ex-husband.
0: Mm. Yeah.
2: Oh, Brenda.
3: Phew. Yeah. Well, and evaluating the other resources, too. What friends does she have? Do you have other family members around? What professionals is your sister involved with? And weighing out, just, you know, you talking about the uprooting her. If she's entrenched and has community where she's at, right, reminding her that if she moved closer, she would lose that, and that you guys can't make up for that gap, even though you would be closer.
2: We can also easily fall into enabling, mm-hmm. which is doing for someone else what they should or someone else should do for them. And your parents may have done that. They may have cared for her too much and not challenged her enough. And so she might be used to that, and she might want and expect that from you and your sister. And that can also take a professional outsider opinion to determine what does she really need versus what does she want and what would be better for her in the long run. Because sometimes we need to let people struggle and face challenges without saving them from it so that they can grow through it.
4: Mm-hmm. Brenda, thanks for calling in today to New Life Live. We are going to be in the studio for another hour, so Carla, Jan, we'll talk to you in just a little bit. Phone lines are still open, 1-800-229-3000, so that you can speak with Drs. Alice Benton and Jill Hubbard, 1-800-229-3000. 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

0: lot of parent educators are worried that a sense of entitlement is pandemic in children today. Let's just recognize there's two sides to this. Takers need givers. And Proverbs 30 verse 15 says, the leech is never satisfied. It just says, give, give. 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So fight the pressure to give your kids what everybody else seems to have, and don't let your insecurity or guilt over your family situation get the best of you. Instead, give your kids the gift of, that's enough, do without. For Family Life Blended, I'm Ron Deal.
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4: Hello, friends. You want to hear an amazing fact. When construction began in 1628, the Vasa was one of the most advanced ships of its time. Equipped with the latest technology and 64 bronze cannons, it was the pride of the Swedish Navy. Commissioned by King Gustavus Adolphus himself, it cost 5% of the Swedish national budget. The boat was richly decorated from bow to stern with carved sculptures and images of the royal family. The king, who wanted to outdo other countries, he urged adding a second gun deck, making it dangerously top-heavy. As a result, it capsized and sank 30 minutes into its maiden voyage, and at least 50 people perished in the disaster. The Vasa cost about $15 million in today's money. In all, she had sailed only some 1,400 yards. For over 330 years, this glorious ship lay 100 feet below the surface of water where it sank. Then in 1961, the vessel was relocated and raised to the surface. Incredibly, after covering some holes and pumping out the water, they were able to float the boat once again on its original hull. The Vasa now sits restored in a special museum. Evidently preserved by the cold water, it remains almost completely intact. It's rather tragic that this ship, originally expected to sail the seven seas, never traveled a nautical mile. Now the Vasa sits as a permanent museum piece for people to gaze at. Pastor Ross, it reminds me of some churches that really become outwardly beautiful, but they're not going anywhere.
5: That's right, Pastor Doug. It reminds me of something Jesus said, you read about in Revelation chapter 3. Speaking to the church of Sardis, he said, "I know your works, that you have a name, that you're alive, but you are dead." So here is a church that looks good on the outside, but spiritually speaking, it's dead. It's not going anywhere.
4: Yeah, and it's kind of like what Paul said there, speaking in 2 Timothy 3:5. They have a form of godliness, but deny its power. You know, there are thousands of denominations, because there's a lot of little churches that are kind of doing their own thing. Probably a couple of hundred major denominations, and people wonder, you know, why does it seem like Christianity is shrinking in North America? And in other parts of the Western world, they're closing churches and turning them into mosques, in some places private homes or even pubs in England. And you see churches like the Methodist Church, Episcopal Church, Lutheran Church, Presbyterian Church, they're struggling to grow and they're declining. What is it that's missing? And how do you know where to go? If you accept Jesus, you want to be in a church that's thriving and alive, not just having a name and dying. So how do we find the answers for that?
5: You know, we have a book. It's called The Search for the True Church. And anyone wanting to know, you know, what are the biblical qualifications or signs that you find if you're looking for a church that's alive spiritually, that's moving and going places, you'll want to read this book. All you have to do is call and ask. The number is 800-835-6747. You can ask for the book. It's called The Search for the True Church. We'll be happy to send it to you. You can also get that by simply dialing pound 250 on your smartphone, say Bible Answers Live, and then ask for the book. It's called The Search for the True Church. Well, Pastor Doug, before we go to the phone lines,

0: And we have a number of folks who are standing by with their Bible question. Let's start the program with prayer. Dear Father, we are so grateful that we have this time once again to open up your word and study. We do ask that the Holy Spirit guide us, be with those who are listening, wherever they might be. And Lord, may the truths of Scripture be clear to understanding, and may we apply it to our lives. So bless our time together. In Jesus' name, amen.
1: Amen.
0: Our first caller this evening is Lori, and she's listening in Colorado. 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
2: Yes, my question is, if you harden your heart towards God, can you be forgiven?
1: Well, the Bible tells us all manner of sin and blasphemy can be forgiven, and I would certainly hope you can be forgiven, because everybody that is saved under the new covenant is given a new heart. And you can read in Ezekiel chapter 36, verse 26, God says, I will give you a new heart, I'll put a new spirit within you, I will take the heart of stone, that's the hard heart, Lori, you're talking about. He says, I'll take the heart of stone out of your flesh and give you a heart of flesh. So God, through his love and his patience, he can soften our hard hearts, and of course he forgives us when he does that. He wants to give us a new heart, that's our problem, we all have heart disease. They're all diseased by sin. So, in a word, yes. And, you know, you would enjoy our booklet that talks about three steps to heaven. And we'd be happy to send you a free copy.
0: The number to call for that is 800-835-6747. Just ask for the book, Three Steps to Heaven. You can also dial #250 on your smartphone and say, Bible Answers Live, and then ask for the book by name, Three Steps to Heaven. Thank you, Lori. We've got Alan in California. Alan, you're on Bible Answers Live.
3: Gentlemen, my question is, in regards to King James Version, in chapter 6 of Revelation, verse 2, it mentions that, behold, a white horse, and he that sat on him had a bow and was given a crown, and went forth conquering and to conquer. Now, a synonym for crown is corona. Now, is it possible that he was handing the guy the coronavirus, and the bow sent the coronavirus to infect, which is conquer, and to spread, which is conquering?
1: No, I don't think so, because in other places in Revelation, the crown is a positive thing, and it's a Greek word. It's where you get the word Stephen, one of our boys, is Stephanos, and it means a crown is speaking of glory. And Pastor Ross, I think there's other references in Revelation where that...
0: Yeah, a crown, especially here, is a reference to victory. So often when a king won or gained victory, there would be some kind of crown or sign of victory. So here, this first angel, this is actually the signing of the first seal, this rider on a horse is all in white, representing purity, and he's going forth conquering and to conquer. It's the spreading of the gospel in that first century from 31 to 100 AD. The bow in the hand represents spiritual warfare. The crown represents victory. The gospel was spread so quickly that Paul said, speaking to the believers in Colossians, that the gospel has been preached to all the world, at least there in the Mediterranean, the Roman Empire.
1: Mm-hmm. Yeah, so that was, it's a positive thing in the first seal, this rider on the white horse, like the first church, Ephesus, they had that first love. It's starting to wane, but the first century, the church took off like a rocket. Mm-hmm. And so, no, I don't think there's, you're right, the word corona is connected with crown, but it's a different word being used here. Thank you, Alan. Good question.
0: Next caller that we have is April in Florida. April, welcome to Bible Answers Live.
4: Good evening, Pastor Doug. Good evening, Pastor Jean. I'm April from Key West, Florida. Pastor Doug, it was a pleasure to finally meet you.
1: Oh, good. You were there in the Keys.
4: Yes, sir.
1: Yeah, great.
4: I met you, and I've spoke to you before. I finally met you. I hope you enjoyed that little thank you bag that I gave you. So I wanted to tell you that I always share your Facebook videos, your videos on Facebook, and through that I was able to plant a seed, and her name is Pam, and she's listening to us right now, and so now she's seeking, her eyes are open, her ears are open, and she's seeking, and she's listening right now. So because of your videos, my seed is, well, maybe your seed or the Lord's seed is growing.
1: Oh, praise the Lord. Now, so what's the question? Yeah.
4: Praise the Lord. My question is, in the book of Genesis, I think chapter 1, verse 5 or 6, when the Lord told Adam and Eve not to eat from the knowledge of good and evil, mm-hmm. and Eve did, and if Adam refused to eat that fruit, what would have, and he said, that our Creator says not to eat from this tree, what would have happened if only Eve ate it and Adam didn't eat it?
1: You know, that's not that unusual a question. People always wonder about, you know, what are the possibilities. and you can speculate, you know, endlessly. You could say, well, what if about a lot of things? And all we could do is guess. You know, you could say, well, maybe the Lord would have established the plan of salvation for Eve. Maybe he would have given Adam a new wife. We don't know. And so because we don't know and it doesn't specifically say and it didn't happen, then anything we say is just speculation. And a lot of these scenarios, you know, if the devil repents, what would God do? Well, it's not going to repent. So we have to stick with what did happen. I don't know. Got any thoughts, Pastor Ross?
0: Well, yeah, we don't know. But what we do know is that God loves or loved Eve as much as he loved Adam. Mm-hmm. And we also know that God was willing to, or Christ was willing to lay down his life for one sinner if they could be saved. So we don't know. We don't know how that would have played out. Of course, if Adam didn't sin and Eve did, would she be sent out of the garden? Adam would be allowed to stay in the garden.
1: It'd be hard for them to be fruitful and multiply.
0: That's right.
1: If that happened. Anyway, all right. Hey, April, good to hear from you. And I hope that helps a little bit for your friend listening.
0: Next caller that we have is Lee in Colorado. Lee, welcome to Bible Answers Live.
5: Yeah, I had a question. I know that Enoch and Elijah was both taken into heaven or ascended into heaven. Is it possible for anybody else to be able to ascend into heaven before Jesus returns?
1: Yeah, there are a couple of exceptions. Most people, they die. They sleep until the resurrection. The resurrection happens just before, at the time of the Lord's return. He'll descend from heaven. The dead in Christ will rise, and that's in 2 Thessalonians chapter 4. But the Bible tells us that Moses was raised. You read about that in Jude verse 9. Another reason we know Moses was raised three times in the New Testament, well, I should say Matthew, Mark, and Luke, tell the story of where Moses and Elijah appear to Jesus. And then Matthew, Pastor Ross, I think it's chapter 27, I forget the verse, that when he dies on the cross, it's like 54 something, many of the graves are opened, and a select group of saints around Jerusalem are resurrected, and they appear to people in the city. When Christ ascends to heaven, they ascend with him. So there are some besides Enoch and Elijah that are humans that are in heaven now.
0: Yeah, the verse you're talking about, Matthew 27, and you can read that from verse 51 to 53, talks about when Jesus died, the veil in the temple was rent in two, there was a great earthquake, and it says, and the graves were opened. Some of the graves were opened, and the bodies of the saints who had fallen asleep, they were raised. And then they appeared after the resurrection in Jerusalem. Then we don't hear about them any longer. Mm-hmm. And of course, Paul says that when Christ ascended, he led captivity captive and gave gifts unto men. So we know Enoch, Elijah, of course, Moses died. He was resurrected. Mm-hmm. And then you have this group that were resurrected and taken to heaven. We don't know who was in the group. We know, at least for one, we know David wasn't in the group, because Paul says later on his tomb is here till this day.
1: Or Peter.
0: Sorry, Peter.
1: Yeah, he's dead Peter and buried and not that. Ascended
0: right.
1: to heaven.
0: That's right. And so we'll be curious to know who was in the group. We'd have to wait until heaven.
1: Yeah. Good question. Hey, thanks so much, Lee.
0: We've got Scott listening in California. Scott, welcome to Bible Answers Live.
6: Hey, how are you guys doing?
1: Always much better than we deserve.
6: This has to do with Bible prophecy and where we are in proximity to Jesus' second coming and the Holy Spirit.
1: Mm-hmm.
6: Because when I was a kid, an angel told me at La Sierra University Church that the mark of the beast was on the Pope's mitre. And the book I have in my hand is from Ivor Myers. I know you're not supposed to talk about other religions, but I think this is important for everyone. In Marietta, there is a Vons, and they have a gate installed. And I'm just telling you, on Winchester in Temecula, it almost seems like we're being set up, you know, through all the Starbuckses and all the addiction for an overwhelming master, you know, a surprise of Satan impersonating Christ. What do you guys think?
1: The Bible does tell us in Matthew 24, speaking of the last days, first thing Jesus says is, beware of false Christs and false prophets, for many will come in my name, saying I am Christ, and deceive many. And then later in the same chapter, it says that if they say, here is Christ, or there, believe it not. So prior to the second coming, Satan performs his masterpiece of deception in impersonating Jesus. It will appear that Christ has come, and he will probably perform some miracles. You read in 2 Corinthians chapter 11 that do not marvel, for Satan himself can be transformed into an angel of light.

0: I think the devil argues that God came to the world in the form of Christ, well, not in the form of Christ, but God the Son came into the world, the incarnation, to reveal the truth. And he's saying, I need my opportunity to reveal. And so he's going to impersonate Christ. And that's why Jesus said the deceptions are going to be so powerful that if it were possible, even the very elect would be deceived. So that's in the future. That's coming. Now, what's going to happen? You know, Pope Francis passed away. We did a program, folks, if you want to see the program that Pastor Ross and I did, it talks about the death of Francis, what's next? And you'll get a lot more by going there and listening to that than me rambling right now, taking away your Bible question time. So I recommend that, Scott. Take a look at the Friday night post. It'll be on YouTube, and it's titled Pope Francis' Death, What's Next? Doug Batchelor, John Ross.
1: We do have a study guide talking about the second coming of Christ, and it's called The Ultimate Deliverance, and what happens when Jesus comes, gives signs of the soon coming of Christ, and then different events that are to take place before Jesus comes. We'll be happy to send it to anyone who calls and asks. The number is 800-835-6747. Again, that's 800-835-6747. Also, you can dial #250 on your smartphone and say Bible Answers Live, and then ask for it by name. It's called The Ultimate Resource. We'll be happy to send it to anyone who calls and asks.
0: Mm-hmm.
1: Next caller that we have is Tracy in Texas. 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
2: I've got a question that goes back a long time ago, almost 50 years ago, here in Texas. When I was 12 years old, 1976, I had a little girlfriend that I was just flipped out head over heels over. Mm-hmm. And she decided to go with her parents were divorced. She decided to go with her father and his new wife and the stepchildren. There were, I guess, would be her half siblings, and help babysit a newborn baby for Christmas for a couple of days. And I told her I wanted her to stay there because I was going to go out of town. I would like to see her. And she said, "Oh, I'll just go down, be right back. It'll be a couple of days, and you'll see me." But it never happened. They tragically were hit head on, and it killed everybody. But there were 7 people in the station wagon. Mm. And one would be a stepbrother, like a 14-year-old. He was in the very back. He survived with a broken leg and some other injuries. But everybody else was killed pretty much instantly.
0: Mm-hmm.
2: And so my question would be about the age of accountability. And she had mentioned to me right before we were playing a little basketball game, and something made her say, "I bet I live longer than you." This was probably in November. And I said, "Well, I hope you do." And she goes, "Well, why?" I said, "Well, women are supposed to live longer than men." And I said, I would be too sad if you died before me.
0: Mm.
2: And I was gone, and she was tragically killed.
0: Mm. So, Tracy, I can tell you where you've been. That was probably quite a blow in your life. And so I guess you're wondering, she was 11. And, you may not know what her profession of faith was at that time, and had she reached the age of accountability? Is that the question at the heart of what you're saying?
2: Yes. Her mother was just buried here this week, and it stirred up a lot of emotion, and mm-hmm. it made me think. I never did ask her about her profession of faith or anything. I know her sisters. I see online where they post about the Lord, and I know they're believers.
0: Well, let's just try and stick with the principle of your question, because I can't speculate on this individual. I don't know their heart, and God knows those things. I don't think the age of accountability biblically is based on a calendar as much as it is an understanding. The criteria for baptism is you need to be taught the basics of the plan of salvation. You need to be old enough to understand that, and to make a decision that you want to accept Jesus' forgiveness. And that happens at different ages with different people. Jesus was 12 years old when they took him to the temple. So, you know, in the Jewish faith, 12, 13 is when they have a bar mitzvah or bas mitzvah. And that was sort of a guideline when you're transitioning from a child to an adult. But a person can reach the age of accountability before that and say, "I understand the gospel, I read the Bible, I pray, and I want to be baptized." And, you know, I've seen kids that were 9 years old that really seem to be mature and understand that. So it varies. And I just know God is merciful. And I would not worry, because whoever your friend was, Jesus loved her more than you do. And he wants to do everything he can to save people. That's why he came.
1: All right. Thank you, Tracy. We've got...

0: Junith in Nevada. Junith, welcome to the program.
1: Good evening, Pastor Ross. Pastor Dawes. God is good. Thank you for putting me in the queue. Can you hear me well?
2: Yes, we hear you.
1: Yes, my question is about Sarah's decision of having the seed of Ishmael between Hagar and Abraham. This is absolutely not God's will, because we know God's will is for only the seed of promise to come from Sarah and Abraham. Mm-hmm. So my question is, what do you think is a biblical perspective on this matter? Is it the will of the devil trying to whisper into the ears of Sarah, or is this Sarah's carnal impatience for waiting, 25-some years for the seed of Isaac to fall on her?
2: Well, that's a good question. Yeah, I think I understand. When Sarah suggested to Abraham that in order for her to have children, they'd have to sort of be surrogate children, and she said, I've got this handmaid from Egypt. By the way, Abraham probably picked up Hagar when he had just come away from Egypt during the famine. It says the Pharaoh gave him gifts and servants, and Hagar may have been one of those servants. And Sarah thought, well, there's no chance of me. I'm too old. There's no chance of me ever having children. She said, I'm going to help God out, since Abraham, I know how much he yearns to have a family. And she persuaded him, and this was not God's will, because their faith was being tested, their patience was being tested, and they failed that test. So they, Abraham took Hagar and had marital relations with her, and she had Ishmael, and God said, that was not what I promised. I promised through Sarah I would make you a great nation, and you jumped the gun, and you interjected your plan over my plan. It caused all kinds of problems. So there's many cases of that in the Bible, where the patriarchs did things they weren't supposed to do, and God ended up working it out for good. So, yeah, I think that probably the devil discouraged Sarah and put that idea into her mind. And Abraham, he listened to it. So they're equally guilty.
0: And it wasn't a new thing. Sarah didn't just come up with this idea, but it was fairly common back in those days that if the primary wife couldn't have a child, especially a male child, it was common for, especially if it was a man of influence or a king, to take a second wife in order to have a male child. So they just followed the custom of the people around them.
2: Yeah. And so they compromised the truth there, and we're still seeing the results of that mm-hmm. decision today.
0: We got Sam listening in Washington. Sam, welcome to Bible Answers Live.
3: Yes. My question is, in John 3, verse 13, I think, Jesus says, no one has gone to heaven except the Son of Man, and came from heaven. And it seems like, we know that Enoch and Elijah went into heaven. And I'm just like, is he, it seems like a contradiction a little bit. Was he referencing to Proverbs 30 at the moment? And the reason why I'm asking this question is my Jehovah's Witness friends are telling me that there's no heaven at the moment, and it's going to happen on earth. So, and they brought this scripture saying that there's, nobody has gone into heaven. So how do we explain this, and how do we explain that to our Jehovah's Witness friends?
2: Well, you might be shoveling air to try to convince your Jehovah's Witness friends using their Bible. But when Jesus tells us that no one has ascended to heaven, he's not disqualifying Enoch or Elijah or Moses, because clearly if Moses and Elijah appear to Jesus, you can look at Mark chapter 9, they're in heaven. When Christ said no one's ascended to heaven, but he's talking about people who have gone to heaven and come back to earth and said, we're going to tell you what's going on up there. But he said, I have been sent from heaven. Jesus is the only one that was sent from heaven to earth. And you've had also an answer. Is that
0: Yeah, absolutely. I mean, if you read a little further, Jesus makes the point clear. He says, no one has ascended into heaven, but he who has come down from heaven. And the whole discussion there is about who has heavenly truth, who can speak on behalf of God to describe spiritual things. Jesus said, Enoch and Moses, they might have been taken to heaven, but they didn't come back mm-hmm. to present anything. It's Christ that came with the message. Yeah. So that's really the focus. And as you mentioned, Jesus is not contradicting himself, because he was there on the Mount of Transfiguration, and Moses and Elijah were there with him. So obviously Christ is not referring to no one ascending to heaven, and that's the end of the discussion.
2: Yeah, so I've studied with some of my Jehovah's Witness friends before, and on very rare occasions I've made progress. They're not allowed to read the material from other denominations, so it's like they're being asked to go through their study experience with blinders on. They won't consider anything you present written by anyone else. But there's plenty of evidence in the Bible that there are people in heaven. All you have to do is read the book of Job. Mm-hmm. And it talks about, you know, Job is looking at this heavenly meeting, and in Revelation it talks about all those in heaven. So, yeah. Anyway, I'm looking at the clock. We're about to take our halftime break. If you're standing by with your questions, don't get discouraged. We're going to come back. We have a brief break coming up. In the meantime, I want to mention that there is a tree of life full of Bible study material that just goes down layer after layer. If you want to find some just fascinating programs, and all of the Bible Answers Live broadcasts, you can also find the archives of these programs. They've even got them broken down where you can ask particular questions. If you go to amazingfacts.org, that is the mothership website for the ministry, amazingfacts.org. Go there, put a star there, save it. Go off and you'll find lots of material. We'll be back in just a moment.
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5: My name is Diana Dixon. I'm a professional truck driver. And August the 4th, 2011, I stopped to help in an accident.
6: Diana Dixon also tried to help. She parked her semi, jumped out, and headed toward the pickup. That's when she saw vehicles barreling toward her. So she reacted by jumping off 475 to a road below.
5: Well, a pickup had clipped a semi, and I stopped to help, and I saw it in the mirror. So I walked back. The gentleman told me, he says, hey, you know, everything's okay. I called 911. And I looked over at the pickup. And there was a black pickup over there, and he was okay. At about that time, I don't know how far I walked, but I walked far enough, and a semi hit him, and it imploded. I knew it was going to hit me. I had 30 seconds to decide, and I decided to jump.
7: Yeah, I jumped off the bridge. My back broke.
6: Where are you at?
7: I don't know.
5: Fractured my pelvis in 24 places, 5 broken ribs, C5 neck fracture. I had a collapsed lung. I had a lacerated bladder. I was bleeding internally. I had no marks on the outside of me at all, but a scrape where my arm had scraped the concrete. From the chest down, I was on fire. I was a dispatcher for a year after the accident, and I went back to finish my degree. And I went to Pittsburgh, threw a backpack over my back, walked like all the other students. I ran a marathon, and since then I've been back to truck driving. There was a gentleman I worked with, and one day he was walking in, and he walked up to my desk, and I was reading my Bible. And he says, are you a believer? And I said, yes. And he gave me some amazing facts, study guides. And it was an eye-opening experience for me. I mean, I started reading them, and I had a bunch of questions to ask him. So I got online, and I got on the Amazing Facts webpage, and I just found that information just that I'd never known. I went back to work as a truck driver because that was my ministry. It was my ministry before the accident. And I was driving down the road, and I just needed a connection. And I was flipping through, and somehow I ended up on YouTube. And next thing I know, Amazing Facts, one of those things, would come up there, and I listened to it. I'm driving down the road. I got 11 hours of driving. So I listened to one. I listened to another one. And the more I listened to him, everything that I thought in my heart, I just click onto one of his YouTubes, and there he was giving me the answer. I walked in Seventh-day Adventist Church for the first time, and I felt at home. I was baptized in the Seventh-day Adventist Church because I had found the truth that I just was searching for and I'd been praying about. Amazing Facts has been such an inspiration and important for my coming back into ministry that I want to be able to give back to anyone that I can. And Amazing Facts is the backbone of my ministry. My name is Diana Dixon. Thank you for changing my life.
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0: And my name is John Ross, and we have Reuben standing by in New Jersey. 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
8: Thanks so much, pastors. My question is, let's say that I work singing, dancing music, so I sing people dance. If I choose songs with lyrics that do not offend God, is it okay if I were doing that? So what does the Bible say about singing or dancing worldly songs?
2: Well, all right. You're asking about singing and dancing, and well, of course, there's good singing. There's good songs. There's bad singing. There's bad songs. There's good music. There's bad music. There's divine music. There's evil music. The same would be true of dancing. Every good and perfect gift of God, the devil tries to corrupt it in some way. And things that God gave us to be a blessing in their proper sphere, He will bless. Now, just talking about dancing for a moment, let's use the Bible. I'm going to tell you about these, and I'll invite our friends to look it up. I won't give you all the scriptures, but after the children of Israel crossed the Red Sea in Exodus, Miriam led the women in dances of praise, and they sang about God's deliverance. The horse and rider have been thrown into the sea. That was an inspired song and an inspired dance. When David was bringing the ark back to Jerusalem, he was rejoicing and he danced before the Lord with all of his might. And it says he was leaping and twirling. When Jephthah and when David and Saul came back from battle, the women would go out with songs of welcome and praise for if there was victory in battle. You know, every man loves to see the pretty girls come out and dance and celebrate their strength and valor. And so, but these were not sexually suggestive dances. And it wasn't men dancing and gyrating with the women. It's women dancing or David dancing by himself. And these, you know, it probably would be compared to like some of a biblical folk dance or something. And there are countries that, you know, in their weddings, there might be a dance where the men are actually, you know, doing a dance, or maybe it's more like a square dance. Biblically, there's nothing wrong with that. Most of the dancing that is done in the world today is dancing to worldly music, and it's usually sexually suggestive. So that's something that, you know, you'll have to then apply those principles to your situation rather than me, you know, trying to be judge of you or what you're doing.
0: You know, Pastor Legger reminds me, we were in Israel a couple of years ago, and we were over by the Wailing
2: Wall.
0: That's
2: right.
0: And just as the Sabbath was beginning, of course, they separate the men from the woman, and it's a great time of joy and this celebration, and the men would form a circle, and they'd sing, and they'd clap, and they'd move one way, and they'd move the other, and the woman would
2: do the same. It's like a circle in a circle. One was going one way, and one was going, like Ezekiel's wheel.
0: Right.
2: Going.
0: And there's just a lot of joy and praise, and there was spiritual songs that they were singing. Very different than the type of dancing you'd see, you know, in a nightclub or something like that.
2: So,
0: all right, thank you, Reuben. We've got Lois in Louisiana. Lois, welcome to Bible Answers Live.
9: Good evening, pastors.
2: Good evening.
9: I was reading Deuteronomy today and ran upon a verse that kind of confused me and sounded contradictory. It's Deuteronomy chapter 12, verse 15, and it's discussing what you can eat. And I know that we are to make a difference between the clean and the unclean. Can you explain that to me so that if I run into someone I want to witness to know the difference between clean and unclean, and I wouldn't want to have to argue with them with this particular verse?
2: Yes. Well, it's a common question. It's a good question. Let me read it for our friends listening. In Deuteronomy 12:15, he's talking about the feasts. They would go up to these feasts to praise the Lord. They were required three times, the men at least, would be required to go up to Jerusalem and to attend these feasts. And it says, however, you may slaughter and eat meat within all your gates, whatever your heart desires, according to the blessing of the Lord your God, which he has given you. The unclean and the clean may eat of it, of the gazelle and the deer alike. Now, it's saying that whatever your heart desires, it might be a goat, a sheep, it could even be a wild game like a gazelle or a deer. When he says clean and unclean, he's not talking about the food. He's talking about people who are traveling to the feast. Sometimes they might be have personal uncleanness. And if you read in Leviticus, there's a lot of things that might render you unclean. One time David didn't show up at a feast with King Saul, and Saul said, oh, well, maybe some uncleanness has come upon him. If you touched blood, or if you touched a dead body because someone in your family died, or you had any kind of an issue in your body, you're considered unclean. Women once a month were considered unclean. And so it's saying that doesn't matter whether you

0: the feast. It's talking about the people being clean or unclean, not the animals. Let's see, I'm reading it to you from the New King James Version. It makes it a little clear. It says, the clean and the unclean may eat of it, the gazelle or the deer. But they're eating clean animals.
1: All right. Thank you, Lois. We've got Kathy in Georgia. Kathy, welcome to Bible Answers Live.
2: Hello. I have a question of Pastor Batchelor that he was talking in one of his sermons today about the sons of God, mm-hmm. and they weren't angels that procreated with human women. And so I'd like an explanation about the Nephilim. How does he explain that?
0: Yeah. All right. Well, thank you so much, Kathy. Yeah, I remember talking about that, and I'm going to give you a reference for a free book in just a moment. So, because I've written a book, we get this question a lot. Let me read it to you, and this is Genesis 6, verse 1. Now it came to pass when men began to multiply on the face of the earth, and daughters were born to them, that the sons of God saw the daughters of men, that they were beautiful, and they took wives for themselves of all whom they chose. All right, we got to figure out who are the men and who are the sons of God and the daughters of men. When Cain took his wife and they separated from Adam and Eve and their other siblings, Cain took one of his sisters and they went, he kind of turned his back on God. They were not saved, and they're called the sons of men. I think the word there in Hebrew is enos, and it means mortal. The children of Adam, remember Luke tells us that Adam was a son of God, and Seth, and they were being true to God. If you believe, you are a son and a daughter of God. So you had one group that were godly, they were called the sons of God, and one group that were mortal, they were the sons of men. As long as they remained separate, they stayed holy. But when the sons of God, the children of Seth and Adam and Eve, saw the daughters of Cain, that they were beautiful, and they begin to intermarry, it says wickedness filled the earth through these intermarriages. Now it says that the children born to them were Nephilim. They were giants. They were mighty men. That is not unusual. That is something very simply called genetic vitality. If you cross a lion and a tiger, they're both cats, but you end up with something called a liger, and a liger is bigger because of genetic vitality than a lion and a tiger. If you cross a horse and a donkey, you get a mule, and a mule is stronger than a horse and a donkey, than either a horse or a donkey. So all you're having here is an example of genetic vitality. You're not having some supernatural creatures procreating with humans, because Jesus said angels do not marry, nor are they given in marriage. They don't procreate. There's no example of angels having gender in the Bible. And I've got the book called Who Are the Sons of God? Angels, Alien, or Adopted?
1: And the number to call for that is 800-835-6747. That is the resource phone line. Just ask for the book, Who Are the Sons of God? You can dial #250 on your smartphone. You can say Bible Answers Live and then ask for the book that way as well. Pastor, I just one more thought to add to that. The word that we're referring to, Nephilim, mm-hmm. comes from the root word in the Hebrew, Nephel, which literally means to fall or the fallen ones. Mm-hmm. So as you mentioned, you got the sons of God, the descendants of Seth, intermarrying with Cain's descendants, and it resulted in fallen ones, meaning iniquity filled the earth, and there were giants born in the land. Yeah. So, all right, very good. We've got Jacqueline in New York. Jacqueline, welcome to Bible Answers Live.
3: Yes. Briefly, I'm not sure if you're aware of Bill Gates' program to use sunblocking with, I think they're calling it reverse global warming, sending solar light dust to block the sun. And I'm wondering if this reads into the darkening of the sun and the elements falling from the sky, if you think that has anything that is directly related to that, if you think that's what we'll soon be experiencing, because they've already started testing. And news came out yesterday that the UK will start doing it on a regular basis in just a couple of weeks.
0: That's interesting.
3: So,
0: well, you told me.
3: Is there something we should be doing?
0: Let me first comment. You've already shared more than I knew. I've heard maybe a little about it. For our friends that are listening, one example would be they're using technology. There's a valley in the Netherlands. I forget. They don't get sun for a good part of the year because the mountains block it. But they put a mirror on top of this mountain that tracks the sun and shines the sun down into the valley. and then some have

0: propose that you can make disks up in the sky that would be in a geocentric orbit around the Earth that would actually shade places from on the Earth, from the sun, to hopefully reverse global warming, at least in places. And I think Jacqueline, if I understand, is asking, is this part of what the Bible says, the sun going dark and some of the signs in the sky? I don't think so. I think that the signs that are described there in Luke, there'll be signs in the sun and the moon and the stars. These are like divine signs that God is giving of his second coming. It's not really so much man's, the space junk we might create. Mm-hmm. And but yeah, man has created some signs in the sky.
1: All right,
0: anyway,
1: thank you.
0: Thanks, Jacqueline.
1: We got Gwendolyn in Louisiana. Gwendolyn, welcome to the program.
2: Hey, how y'all doing, Pastors? Good evening.
0: Evening.
2: My question is, when the king of Assyria came and captured the 10 tribes of Israel, not mm-hmm. Judah,
0: right?
2: Did that part of Israel ever return?
0: A small group did. So what happened is the king of Assyria, he repopulated the area of Samaria with Assyrian people. And the Bible says something interesting. They had, because there had been no people there, lions multiplied, and they were being attacked by lions. And the superstitious Assyrian said, it's because we don't know the ways of the God of the land. So the king of Assyria took some of the priests that had been captured. Now, these are not priests of God. These are priests that had worked under King Jeroboam, and that they might come down and teach the way of the God of Israel. This is the birth of the Samaritan people that took some of the Bible teachings. Some of these tribes intermarried with Samaritans, so they had a little bit of Jewish blood. But many of the 10 tribes intermarried with the Assyrians and kind of lost their distinct identity. You'll still meet people in the Middle East. They'll say, you know, I'm from the tribe of Manasseh or Ephraim or one of these 10 missing tribes. It's really hard to prove or track that. The ones who remained distinct and identifiable were Levi, Judah. That's where you get the word Jew. They were the biggest tribe. And Benjamin. Paul says, I'm from the tribe of Benjamin. So the Benjamites, who were very close to Judah, Benjamin, the Levites, who were the priests, they lived down there in the southern kingdom. They still exist to this day. But the other 10 tribes pretty much got intermarried and lost their distinct identity, except in the Samaritans. You know, they're kind of mixed down there, and we were there not long ago. Mm-hmm. Thank you, Gwendolyn.
1: We got Brian in Michigan. Brian, welcome to Bible Answers Live.
3: So in Revelation 13, we talk about a sea beast and a land beast. The sea beast representing populous area, whereas the land beast is more of a sparsely populated area. My question is, in Daniel chapter 7, verse 3, it says, and four great beasts came up from the sea, each different from the other. And then when we get down to the interpretation of that vision, it says, those great beasts which are four kings which arise out of the earth. That kind of appears to me like it's a little bit of a contradiction. Can you explain why they're different, why the actual vision talks about it coming out of the sea and the interpretation talks it coming out of the earth?
0: Well, I'll do my best. When it says he sees these beasts, the water striving, and I'm going back to verse 3, and four great beasts came up from the sea, each one different from the other. The sea he's talking about here is the Mediterranean. These are kingdoms that surrounded the Mediterranean, and they do come up from a populated area. So when it says they come up from the earth, it's talking there more about they're coming up from the world. I don't know if you have any thoughts on that, Pastor Ross.
1: Yeah, just to explain a little further, as you mentioned, the Mediterranean, and so we're talking about powers or political powers that would arise around the Mediterranean or the sea. And when it says in verse 17, these great beasts which are four kings or kingdoms which shall arise on the earth, the arising out of the earth or on the earth is not a reference to where they're coming from, because it already says they come out of the sea, but they're established on the earth. They mm-hmm. will rule on the earth. And where in the earth? Well, around the Mediterranean. And that, of course, would be different from the power that you read in Revelation chapter 13, the second
0: verse 11,
1: beast that
0: yeah.
1: comes up from the earth. Mm-hmm. Where does it rule? Well, in that area. It's not part of the Mediterranean area, but it's somewhere else.
0: Yeah. So hopefully that helps make sense, Brian. Appreciate your call.
1: We got Robert in Washington. Robert, welcome to Bible Answers Live.
4: Hi there. Good afternoon or evening.
0: Good evening.
4: Yeah, this is based on Romans 6:14. People like to make commandment keeping, at least some people do, a bad thing, at least when you talk about it in Romans 6:14. Mm-hmm. Can you keep the commandments without it being a bad thing?
0: You know, it's really strange when people take Paul's writings and try to make it sound like obedience is wrong. You know, God does not want us to be only hearers of the word. He wants us to be doers. Now, let me read what it says here in Romans chapter 6, verse 14. For sin shall not have dominion over you, for you're not under the law, but under grace. What does it mean to not be under the law? It's talking about not being under the penalty of the law. The penalty for sin is death. Sin is a transgression of the law. When we are saved from our sins, we are saved. We are no longer under the death penalty. Everybody walking the earth today that is guilty of sin, if they've not been saved, they are living with a death penalty hanging over their head. The Bible says if you have the Son, you have life. If you do not have the Son, you do not have life, which means you're under a death sentence. It does not mean, when it says not under the law, that we are now free to break the law. Because Paul said, shall we continue to sin because we're not under the law but under grace? That's the next verse, verse 15. What then? Shall we sin because we're not under the law but grace? So he's saying, shall we break the law because we're not under the law but grace? Certainly not. Do you not know that who you present yourselves slaves to obey, you're the slaves of the one you obey, whether sin leading to death or obedience leading to righteousness? So that's pretty clear right there. And then I think you can read also in Romans chapter 2, is it, let me see here, verse 13, yeah. Paul says in Romans 2, verse 13, same book, for not the hearers of the law are just in the sight of God, but the doers of the law will be justified. That, to me, is one of those slam dunk verses. Paul is as clear. It is third grade language. It's not the hearers of the law, but the doers of the law that will be justified. So he's not saying anywhere in the book it's okay to break the law. I mean, why would any pastor say you can kill and commit adultery now and lie now? So we're saved from the penalty. We're no longer under the penalty of the law. We're under grace now.
1: We do have a study guide. It's called Is Obedience Legalism? And it gets right into this passage mm-hmm. and many others. All you have to do is call and ask for it. The number is 800-835-6747. Again, that's 800-835-6747. You can dial #250 on your smartphone, say Bible Answers Live, and then ask for it. It's called Is Obedience Legalism? We've got Bob in New Jersey. Bob, welcome to Bible Answers Live.
5: Good evening, gentlemen. How are you?
0: Doing good. Thank you for calling.
5: I was calling in reference to an earlier caller when you mentioned about sleeping and the resurrection. Mm-hmm. And my question was, what is our state after death? Are we asleep or are we awake and aware?
0: Well, when a believer dies, their next conscious thought is the resurrection. So if a person, like let's take King David, because he's specifically mentioned in Acts chapter 2. David, godly king, he sinned, but he was forgiven. He died, Peter says in his Pentecost sermon, that David is dead and buried and not ascended to heaven. So David is sleeping. The Bible says David slept with his fathers. Jesus said, our friend Lazarus is asleep. People who die, they sleep until the resurrection when God awakes them. And that's the language the Bible uses. But for those people, what are they conscious of? They have no consciousness. It's not a restless sleep. It's a dreamless sleep where their next conscious thought is being in the presence of the Lord. Like it says there in 2 Corinthians chapter 5, it says to be absent from the body is to be present with the Lord. If you die saved, your next conscious thought is the resurrection. And 1,000 years may go by for us on earth, but not for them. They're going to just know that they're resurrected. But that hasn't happened yet, because you read in 1 Thessalonians that when the Lord descends from heaven with a shout, the voice of the archangel, the trump of God, the dead in Christ shall rise. And so that's when they rise, when the Lord descends from heaven. And so I hope that helps. And we have a free study guide that we'll be happy to send anyone who wants to understand. What does the Bible teach about death? There is so much confusion on this. You walk through a church cemetery and one tombstone will say, our mother is now singing with the angels. The other one will say she's resting in peace, waiting for the resurrection. And there's just even confusion in the same denomination about what happens. We have a study guide that has the scriptures that will make this very clear.
1: The verse you're referring to, Pastor Doug, of course, 1 Thessalonians 4:16. Yeah. That's the one. The study guide is called, Are the Dead Really Dead? And to get that, just call and ask, Are the Dead Really Dead? The number is 800-835-6747, with your smartphone, you can just dial #250, say Bible Answers Live, and then ask for the study guide. Are the dead really dead? We got Tia from Pennsylvania. Tia, welcome to the program.
6: Hi, good evening, pastors.
0: Good evening. Thanks for calling.
6: Yes, thank you for having me on. My question is, from Christ's return, the chronological order of events from the dead in Christ rising, those on earth are caught up with him, mm-hmm. to the final judgment, the lake of fire, and that 1,000 years where Satan is on earth. What is the exact chronological order of those events? And I know there's also a piece about those who are witnessing or who put Christ to death will also arise to see him coming.
0: Mm-hmm. All right, we've got just a few minutes, so let me see if I can do my best to give you an overview for everyone listening. So the Bible tells us that there's going to be time of trouble at the end of time. Small time of trouble, can't buy or sell. Big time of trouble, there's going to be a death decree on those that do not worship the beast. Christ is going to interrupt the devil's plans to execute God's people by coming. It says he'll come to deliver us. And the dead in Christ then are resurrected. Those of us who are alive, we are transformed or translated. We get glorified bodies, and like Elijah, we go to heaven with the dead in Christ. We live and reign with Christ for 1,000 years. The earth during that time is in a state of total chaos. It's desolation. And you read about this in Jeremiah chapter 4. There's no man. The cities are broken down. Revelation talks about a great earthquake that accompanies the coming of the Lord. Hailstones weighing a talent. And so the surface of the earth is all broken. Satan is bound in this abusos. That's the word for bottomless pit. The world is in darkness and desolation, and Satan is bound here with nobody to tempt or manipulate for 1,000 years. We are judging with Christ in heaven. The name, some people aren't there. We're wondering why. He's going to show us the books. At the end of that 1,000 years, the Bible says in Revelation 21, I saw the new Jerusalem coming down from heaven as a bride adorned for her husband. At that point, Christ's feet touch the Mount of Olives. It splits, creates a great valley. The new Jerusalem settles down. Simultaneously, he calls forth all the dead who have ever lived, the wicked. He calls them Gog and Magog in Revelation and Ezekiel. And they are led now by Satan, who says, hey, I've got this army of people that used to listen to me. He tries to launch an attack on the city of God, which is finally interrupted by the Lord, who has a white throne judgment. Every knee will bow to the Lord, saying that he is Savior. And then God rains fire and brimstone out of heaven upon them. It forms a great lake of fire that consumes all the wicked. Everyone is punished according to what they deserve. And ultimately, that fire goes out. And the Bible says that he creates a new heaven and a new earth. We go forth upon the ashes of the wicked and tread them down, their ashes under the soles of our feet. Because at this point, it fulfills that promise where Jesus said, blessed are the meek, they will inherit the earth. So that's a quick overview of what's going to happen in the future.
1: Well, Pastor Doug, we have a few email questions that are coming. So in the next minute or so, we can answer as many as we can. Number one, Tammy's asking, is there any significance to the annual 666 talents of gold that we read about in 1 Kings 10:14?
0: Yeah, well, I do think there is some. This is what he receives in a year. It's interesting that it mentions that number. And up to that point, Solomon's kingdom is getting better and better and richer and greater. After it mentions 666, it says, but Solomon loved many women, and then it becomes the decline of the kingdom. That number represents the zenith of the children of Israel, and after you mention that number, it's like they turn to trusting in man and gold. They go down.
1: Donnie is asking, what is the glory that Jesus gave to his disciples in John 17?
0: Yeah, Jesus promises that he will share the glory the Father has given him with the apostles. That glory is not just talking about the glory of light. It's talking about the glory of his character. Moses said to God, show me your glory. And God then reveals to him his character, the Lord, long-suffering, full of goodness and truth. And 1 Corinthians, we are transformed by beholding. That's why we do this program, friends. We want to help you to see the goodness of God and be transformed by that and led to Christ. God bless. We look forward to studying with you again next week.
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8: With SRN News, I'm Bob Agnew in Washington. There's new information revealed in the disappearance of Nancy Guthrie. As you recall, she's the 84-year-old mother of NBC Today show host Savannah Guthrie. We get more details and the latest updates from Laura Winters.
9: Savannah Guthrie weeping and wearing black as she sits on the set of the Today Show on NBC, reacting publicly to the revelation that one of the ransom notes indicates her mother, Nancy, was buried in nature.
10: I wanted to just take the opportunity to ask people to really to beg people to come forward. Somebody knows something.
9: Nancy Guthrie vanishing from her Tucson, Arizona home back in February. There is a $1.2 million reward for information leading to an arrest. Laura Winters reports.
8: A victory for the administration today at the U.S. Supreme Court. Here's Willie Nelson.
11: The Supreme Court is siding with the Trump administration in an immigration case involving green card holders. In a 6-3 ruling, the court found that lawful permanent residents who leave the country while facing criminal charges can be placed on immigration parole and face deportation proceedings upon their return. The case involved a New Jersey man accused of selling counterfeit clothing who challenged the government's authority after returning from a trip to China. Willie Nelson, the White House.
8: Experts trying to explain why the paint is peeling off the Lincoln Memorial reflecting pool.
12: President Donald Trump ordered the pool's renovation in April, and that order included painting its floor and walls blue. Yet within weeks of the work's completion, photographs and videos of floating chunks of a cerulean material that appears to have detached from the pool's walls have gone viral. This material is polyurea coating, a fast-curing and durable surface membrane that can seal in water and is often used to coat swimming pools. David McFadden, CEO of the paint and coating inspection company KTA Tater, says pinning the blame for the floating coating on any one factor would be premature. Bernie Bennett, Washington.
8: And this is SRN News.
13: There's so much to do during summer. Swimming with the kids. Planning a beach vacation. Watching Little League Baseball in the neighborhood. 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
8: Republicans and Democrats remain far apart on various issues of morality. Here's correspondent Michael Harrington.
15: A new Gallup poll asks Americans whether they deem certain behaviors or practices morally acceptable, and the difference when it comes to political parties is stark. 73% of Democrats think abortion is morally acceptable, compared to just 18% of Republicans. 83% of Democrats see no problem with sex outside of marriage versus 46% of GOP members. And 60% of Democrats view transgenderism as morally acceptable. Only 5% of Republicans agree. Michael Harrington reporting.
16: The states are choosing sides on the issue of transgenderism. Sex change operations on children remain legal in 23 states in this country, and shield laws that protect against prosecution elsewhere. Some 27 states have enacted laws restricting or banning such procedures on children. This is SRN News. A few extra bees, millions actually, on the loose near one Texas town close to Houston.
17: A semi-trailer carrying around 400 hives missed its turn and then tipped over trying to turn around. Emergency officials east of Houston shut down roads Sunday morning, warning residents to stay in their homes while crews and volunteers from local beekeeping businesses worked to salvage as many hives as possible. Chris Moore, owner of local Moore Honey, estimates that only about a quarter of the hives will survive, and only if the queens remain alive after the crash. Losing this many hives will be a huge blow to the owners of those hives. I'm Lisa Dwyer.
16: Voters are flocking to the polls today in four primary states. They'll be turning out to cast their ballots in Utah, Maryland, New York, and South Carolina. In New York, Socialist Mayor Zohran Mamdani endorsing three far-left candidates to replace Democrats. This is SRN.
14: Here's encouragement for your day today from Acts chapter 20, verse 32. I now place you in God's care. Remember the message about His great kindness. This message can help you and give you what belongs to you as God's people. Acts chapter 20, verse 32.
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18: You know, when I look at a map, Rome is a long, long way from Jerusalem. And Israel is not all that big anyway. So how did the people of Jesus' land become players in the Roman Empire?
19: You know some of their names, Julius Caesar, Cicero, Mark Antony. But do you know how the little land of Israel became a part of that great empire? This week on Between the Lines with Pastor Don Pate, we're studying the Roman Empire, and we're finding out how those pagans from the Italian peninsula became major players in the birthplace of Christianity. I'm Keith Kelly, and I'm so glad that you've joined us for this most fascinating study. In the Bible, we see Rome first introduced in the nativity story of Jesus' birth in Luke chapter 2. But it's evident that this wasn't the first time that they had entered into the picture as the governmental authority in Israel. Let's join our pastor to discover how Israel became annexed to the empire that eventually destroyed her.
20: Do you have any idea how Rome actually came to dominate Israel? I think most Christians probably never ask the question. They just close the Old Testament. Rome isn't even, you know, part of the picture other than some prophetic utterance in the book of Daniel. And suddenly you open the chapters of the New Testament and bomb, you know, Rome is in charge. Rome is everywhere. Rome is the empire. And most Christians, you know, never understand how they got to that place. Now, in the first part of our study together, I actually just, you know, skim the surface of how Rome came from being a nothing village on the Tiber to being a growing empire. And if you missed that, we certainly would like to be able to make it available to you. In fact, we could certainly get you the tapes of the series, and you could go back and review it, give it away as a gift, whatever. We suggest a donation of $10 or more for strengthening the ministry, and we'd be happy to get them to you. Listen at the end of the broadcast. We'll give you some sense of how to contact us for this. How did Rome literally come to be the power in Israel, not just this growing village of the Tiber that took over Spain and North Africa, etc.? Well, it came during the time of what's called the fracturing of the Hasmoneans. You may or may not know that after the Greek world was dominant and Alexander the Great and this kind of thing, that there was this split of the Greek power, and two of the leaders who succeeded Alexander during his, after his untimely or early death, unexpected death, were these Greek rulers from Egypt, told me, and from Syria, Seleucus. And so you have these two dynastic lines that they fought over the top of Israel for a long time. And as a result, of course, they infiltrated Israel and they intermarried with the Israelis and they used Israel as the theater of war and all that until you finally have the Maccabee Rebellion. The Maccabee Rebellion, actually, about 165 years before Jesus, they cast the Greeks out, and there was a period of time where Israel was self-determinant, where they were an independent state under their own leadership, and these were called the Hasmoneans. Now, one of the Hasmoneans, about, you know, very soon after the Maccabee Rebellion ended, appealed to the Senate out west in Rome for protection against the Greeks to come back on them. I mean, you know, somebody already recognized there's this growing empire to the west here called Rome, and maybe we could get them to help us against our, you know, enemies of the last 250 years, these Greeks from the north. For a period of time, actually, there was a sort of an era of peace and expansion within Judea. Now, at the same time, the Romans were sort of preoccupied with their fight with the Carthaginians, etc. But once Rome, you know, dealt with that problem and finished it off, then Rome could turn her eyes to the horizon to spread her destiny. And certainly looking to the east had to be part of it. Now, if you're going to expand from a little metropolitan kingdom, a village called Rome, to become an empire, there obviously will need to be a greater executive rule kind of concept. I mean, you can't have a little chieftain rule an empire. There has to be more leadership, more networking than that. It doesn't matter whether you're Rome or Greece or whatever. You know, eventually you've got to create a network for controlling your empire. Rome, as she looked to expand, also needed a support of what we might call the lower class, the grunts who paid the taxes, the slave base. In the pyramid of Roman society, I mean, there were the upper echelon, the ones who were in the Senate and the nobles, etc., up at the top of the pyramid. And in order to have a top of the pyramid, you got to have a great big base to support it. And so that became part of the need for Roman expansion, is who's going to pay the bills for the rich guys' mansions and manor houses in the city of Rome. I mean, somebody's going to have to do it. Well, you better get yourself more taxpayers, more slaves. Julius Caesar, about this time, you know, after the turn of the last 100 years in front of Jesus, Julius Caesar and Pompey and some of these men then came to be born. And these men had, whether you liked them or not, whether you call them primitive, barbaric, ruthless, whatever, I mean, whether you liked them or not, they certainly did have a sense of vision. They certainly were capable men for their time. Julius wanted to be able to rule Rome, and at the same time, the Senate had grown a little leery because certain things had come to pass from the days when they had two men sort of co-ruling. They actually went through a couple of dictatorships that didn't work very well, and so when you come to Julius Caesar and Pompey and Crassus, this group that's called the First Triumvirate, this was the Senate's logic for establishing a hierarchy over an expanding empire. Now, Julius tended to rule Rome and the stuff to the west and the north. As we came down history with his triumvirate, Pompey was the one who wanted to expand things to the east to build up the base of the pyramid. And those two men, who actually were sort of professional military men, were balanced out in this first trio, this first triumvirate, by a man named Crassus. He was just a rich land speculator who sort of balanced out the military mentality of the other two. So you had these three rulers. Crassus, actually, later on, he came to believe that, you know, he might be a military genius too, and got himself killed in a campaign against Parthia. That didn't work. He should have stayed with land speculation. But it is Pompey, out of this first triumvirate, before they were the official rulers together, Pompey actually was expanding the empire to the east. He was the one who came to Israel after he, in Asia Minor, defeated a guy named Mithridates IV. He stormed Jerusalem and captured a man called Aristobulus II. Now, this man was sort of a priest-king, the last of the Hasmonean, that independent line. He was dragged in chains away back to Rome as Pompey came into Jerusalem, stormed the city. Pompey actually had him lined up behind his chariot as Pompey came back to Rome to impress everybody with his great victories. Pompey, at that time frame, actually divided Judea into five districts: Jerusalem, Gadara, Amathus, Jericho, and Sepphoris. By about 55 years or so before Jesus, Crassus, the one who is the land speculator and not really as equal with Pompey and Julius Caesar when it came to the military ability, etc., Crassus came back through and he plundered Jerusalem. This is like 15 years after Pompey first brought the crushing Roman heel into Jerusalem. Crassus plundered Jerusalem on his way to Parthia. Now, remember, he was going to Parthia because he decided he was a military genius like his two compatriots. Needless to say, it didn't work. As I say, he got killed in that campaign. But that left two men out of this first trio of rulers, Julius Caesar and Pompey. And, of course, you know human nature. I mean, they didn't look and say, you know what, we're better off the two of us together and let's, you know, find somebody else again who can buffer us and neutralize us and work with it. No. I mean, each one decided he needed to be in charge. And so you ended up with somewhat of a civil war between Julius Caesar and Pompey. Crassus dies, trying for an inept, kind of victory in a terribly managed campaign. And Julius Caesar and Pompey start this infighting between the two of them. At that point, a man was assigned to oversee the East when Crassus died. There was a man assigned to oversee. His name was Antipater. At first, this Antipater lined himself up in loyalty and made it known that he was in favor of the ascendancy of Pompey. That was a mistake. You know why? I mean, because Julius Caesar was the one who came out on top. He chose the wrong boy. He put his money on the wrong horse. But originally, this man chose, Antipater chose, that he was going to align himself with Pompey. Well, Pompey, it didn't work. He fled to Egypt and was assassinated. He lost out to the authority of Julius Caesar and the power of Julius Caesar and the loyalty of the legions to Julius Caesar. And so Pompey fled off and tried to get to Egypt and tried to build a new coalition, to return back home. Well, somebody bumped him off, and it didn't work. The people around him who were supporting him also, they ended up on the wrong side of the fence when Julius, fully ascended into power. And one of them, of course, was the man named Antipater. Well, Antipater played the rule, as best as he could, and still survived the intrigue. And around 47 in front of Jesus, he was named procurator of Judea, first under the authority of Pompey and finally allowed to remain afterward when Pompey lost out. Antipater stayed in authority, and he's the one who, along with the authority of Pompey, he's the one who actually abolished this, five district stuff when Caesar said, enough of that nonsense. Julius Caesar said, none of this five district stuff. Israel is going back to one. If you're going to be procurator here, Israel is going back to one. And when Antipater died, he kind of split it in two between a couple of his sons, one named Phasael, that doesn't mean much to you probably, but another one named Herod the Tetrarch. Oh, Herod the Tetrarch. Herod in charge of the Tetrarch, Herod the Great. Oh, I get it. This is where the man comes into play in the Bible story who murders the babies of Bethlehem. His father had come to power under Pompey and survived the civil war, remained in power once Julius took over, and then Herod comes to the throne in Jerusalem. And so that's how we come to Luke chapter 2. That's how we come to the first chapter of Matthew. Rome, by Pompey, 60, 70 years before, had come to Jerusalem. But the name Herod, being recognized as the authority of Rome, came into play in the history because his father had been caught in the squeeze and played the political intrigue between Pompey and Julius Caesar. So when you open your Bible, you can get now, I hope, a sense of the drift of how it is that we see the Roman Empire and a man named Herod on the throne in Jerusalem. Let's pray. Lord, again, just as we've already prayed in this series, we pray that behind all the play and counterplay of human event we will put you on the throne. This is our prayer in Christ's name. Amen. Hello there, good friend. We've created a new website for you, and it's yours. We'd love to have you visit us there and take any of these resources. You use them. Our gift. It's given to you, G-I-V-E-N, the number 2, U-Y-O-U.com. Thank you so much for enjoying Between the Lines, and blessings on you.
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3: With SRN News, I'm Bob Agnew in Washington. A big sell-off in tech stocks today started in Asia and bounced back to the United States. On Wall Street, that pulled stocks lower in the high-tech sector, which means the NASDAQ is down by about 511 points, a half an hour from the closing bell. The Dow Jones Industrial Average off by just about 50 points. A victory for the administration today at the U.S. Supreme Court.
4: The Supreme Court is siding with the Trump administration in an immigration case involving green card holders. In a 6-3 ruling, the court found that lawful permanent residents who leave the country while facing criminal charges can be placed on immigration parole and face deportation proceedings upon their return. The case involved a New Jersey man accused of selling counterfeit clothing who challenged the government's authority after returning from a trip to China. Willie Nelson, The White House.
3: President Trump says Iran has fully and completely agreed to allow nuclear inspections, even though it's disputing that. The president told reporters there's really no question.
5: They're wrong. They know they're wrong. They told us inside, and we have it down 100%.

0: inspections. And if they were right, I'd cancel the meetings right now.
1: From your view, Mr. President, when will those inspectors actually be on the ground?
0: At the appropriate time. At the appropriate time. There's no rush. But they'll be on the ground at the appropriate time.
2: Meanwhile, the Pentagon telling senators it needs roughly $80 billion, mostly to cover the cost of the war with Iran. More on that from correspondent Bernie Bennett.
3: The White House Office of Management and Budget has yet to make a formal request to Congress, but Defense Secretary Pete Hegseth has been making the rounds on Capitol Hill. A top deputy defense secretary told senators about the Iran funding request last week. Some lawmakers are skeptical of the deal President Donald Trump struck with Iran to end the war and wary of the next steps. The White House has requested a remarkable $1.5 trillion for the Pentagon, a nearly 50% increase over the current fiscal year's funding levels. Bernie Bennett, Washington.
2: And this is SRN News.
4: Thank you for listening to Life Talk Radio. 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Quote, "The world's Redeemer accepts men as they are, with all their wants, imperfections, and weaknesses, and he will not only cleanse from sin and grant redemption through his blood, but will satisfy the heart longing of all who consent to wear his yoke, to bear his burden. 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
2: A new study out takes a look at fertility rates in the U.S.
5: They tell an old story, one that other surveys have been telling for a couple of decades. The Pew Research Center report indicates that by several measures, women are having fewer children in this country, too few to replace the number of people who die each year. In fact, the U.S. population would be shrinking were it not for immigration. Pew also reports that more than half of American adults are worried about declining fertility. Michael Harrington reporting.
2: A Missouri judge has struck down a series of restrictions on abortion, finding they violate a constitutional amendment that voters approved in 2024. Many of the provisions were already on hold because of an earlier preliminary court ruling. However, one significant change resulting from the latest decision is that Planned Parenthood affiliates will be able to disperse abortion pills in Missouri for the first time since 2018. Pro-life advocates intend to appeal that ruling. Voters in Missouri will see a ballot initiative in November. This is SRN News. President Trump, Mayor Mamdani, and AI all asserting their own version of political sway in today's primary election, plus more to watch.
6: New York City Mayor Mamdani, a Democratic socialist, flexing his political influence in the primaries by endorsing progressive insurgents challenging established contenders. Also in New York, congressional candidate Alex Boris, who is for AI regulation, has OpenAI spending millions against him while Anthropic is spending millions for him. He's in a race that includes JFK grandson Jack Schlossberg. In South Carolina, President Trump endorsing both Republican candidates in the runoff for governor after his primary picks in other states lost. In Maryland, a Republican fight to see who will try and unseat a Democratic governor. I'm Julie Walker.
2: An explosion in Qatar is blamed for killing at least 13 people. It's injured 66. It happened at a key gas export terminal. More at SRNNews.com.
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9: This is It Is Written. I'm John Bradshaw. Thanks for joining me. They are incredible things. Basically, everything that grows began as one of these.

0: or maybe as one of these, or could be as one of these. They can be very small. They can be very large. They're as old as time itself. They show up for the first time in the Bible on the first page of the Bible. They were here before humans, before animals and birds. They were here before the sun. Genesis chapter 1 says, God said, let the earth bring forth grass, the herb that yields seed, and the fruit tree that yields fruit according to its kind, whose seed is in itself on the earth. And it was so. And the earth brought forth grass, the herb that yields seed according to its kind, and the tree that yields fruit, whose seed is in itself according to its kind. And God saw that it was good. Seeds. They're absolutely vital to life itself. No seeds, no crops. No crops, no harvest. No harvest, no food. No food, no life. So in each one of these little miracles is potentially life. It's not an exaggeration to say that you owe your life to them. Take them away and the human race is done. There's no lab on the planet that has figured out how to preserve life without seeds. This one grows wheat, from which we derive flour, out of which we produce bread and tortillas and pasta and cookies and cakes and pies and pancakes. That's just from this. This one, corn. Of course, you could just eat corn on the cob or creamed corn or corn on a salad of some kind. But corn becomes tortillas and cornbread and popcorn and grits. I live in the South, remember. There's corn starch, masa, mealy meal in Africa. Now, somewhere here you might start to differentiate between corn and maize, but they're essentially the same thing. And then there's corn chips and nachos and tacos and quesadilla. And there's corn dogs and hush puppies and corn flakes and so many other breakfast cereals. And then you've got corn syrup and corn oil. And as well as feeding corn to humans and animals, as corn is a staple in animal feed, it's also fed to vehicles. This seed can end up being used to produce ethanol, ethyl alcohol, a biofuel. In many parts of the United States, you'll see signs at gas stations telling you that the fuel you're putting in your vehicle is 10% ethanol. Now, that's all from this one seed. Now, there's one more I have to show you. This one, when harvested, it can be boiled or fried. You can eat it brown or white, the difference being that white rice has had the bran and the germ removed. It's incredibly versatile. It can be made into milk, noodles, pasta, bread, meaning that, like corn, it's often a go-to for those who are gluten-free. It's a staple for half the population of the world. It might become nasi goreng in Indonesia, or nasi lemak in Malaysia, or pilaf in the Middle East or Europe, or sushi in Japan, or bibimbap in South Korea, or jambalaya in Louisiana, or biryani in India. And if we were to discuss beans, same thing. They're incredibly versatile, enjoyed the world over, incredibly good for you, better than most people realize. They're inexpensive and grown from a seed. Or to make it even more interesting, the bean itself is a seed. Now, there's a lot we can learn from seeds. Jesus himself used the humble seed as an important teaching tool. In fact, in one chapter alone, Jesus taught three different parables using seeds as his teaching aid. That chapter is Matthew chapter 13. On the same day, Jesus went out of the house and sat by the sea. Jesus is at the north end of the Sea of Galilee in Capernaum, or very close to it. And great multitudes were gathered together to him, so that he got into a boat and sat, and the whole multitude stood on the shore. Then he spoke many things to them in parables, saying, behold, a sower went out to sow. Even today, you can look up from where Jesus would have been. You can see plants or crops being grown on the hills just beyond the sea itself. You can imagine Jesus motioning towards a farmer of some kind, a man growing crops, a man sowing seeds. The seed would land in the earth, and so would begin that remarkable process of germination and growth, and then the tending of the crop and the production of the crop and ultimately harvest and an income or food stored for the use of the family. Now, this is the parable where Jesus speaks of seed falling into different soil and how that affected the viability of the plant. Jesus talks of seed falling by the wayside and being eaten by birds. Some fell on stony places where they did not have much earth, and they immediately sprang up because they had no depth of earth. But when the sun was up, they were scorched, and because they had no root, they withered away. Some of the seed landed where there were thorns, and those thorns grew up and choked the plants, and they had no future. But others fell on good ground and yielded a crop, some 100-fold, some 60, some 30. And you'll notice Jesus says, "He who has ears to hear, let him hear." This was an important lesson, one that impacted eternal life. And Jesus elected the humble seed to be his object lesson. Then later in the chapter, Jesus again talks about seeds. Another parable he put forth to them, saying, "The kingdom of heaven is like a mustard seed, which a man took and sowed in his field, which indeed is the least of all seeds. But when it is grown, it is greater than the herbs and becomes a tree, so that the birds of the air come and nest in its branches." The kingdom of heaven, the principles of heaven, the way God works in your life, the way of spiritual growth. It's like a tiny seed that grows to become a tree so large that birds build nests in its branches. A profound lesson. Now, this here is a pumpkin seed. You couldn't know just by looking at it that this little thing would develop into something so incredibly productive. In the same chapter, there's another parable dealing with seeds that will absolutely impact your eternal destiny. We're going to take a look at that, and I'll speak with an expert to find out how seeds actually work. I'll be right back.
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0: Thanks for joining me on It Is Written. Jesus considered seeds so important that he built some of his most memorable lessons around them. So to find out something about seeds, I traveled to the Show Me State. I spoke with Weston Adams, who works with seeds at Baker Creek Heirloom Seed Company, just outside Mansfield, Missouri. I figured if anyone could help me with seeds, Weston was my man. So tell me how long you've been hanging around seeds.
2: I've been growing seeds since I was a little guy. One of the things I used to do as a youngster is I'd go to the store and pull beans off the shelf, dry beans, and I'd go plant them. I'd plant them and grow them out, and that was the greatest fun to me.
0: So what is it about seeds that you find so fascinating?
2: Well, seeds are a little package of life. They have a little baby plant. If you break open a bean seed, you can even see the little plant. And then they have the food that that plant needs. So when we eat beans, we're actually eating the food that it stored for the plant. That embryo is just sitting in there waiting. And if you plant that, it will use the food that's stored in the bean to start a new plant.
0: That's like a little miracle, isn't it?
2: It is. It's amazing.
0: What happens that makes this thing come alive?
2: Well, the conditions trigger that plant to break dormancy. There's a little dormant plant in there, and when it's in a seed state, it's resistant to a lot of conditions. You can freeze most seeds, doesn't hurt them. You can dry them out, doesn't hurt them. But when they get the right conditions, they've been made that they spring to life at that point, and they use the food that's stored in the seed, like in a bean. They use the food that's stored in that seed to break through the soil, because that plant it can't make food until it has light. So if it's buried an inch under the ground, it has to have some food to get up to the top of the ground when it can start making its own.
0: So when I grow seeds, I'm planting 10 and I'm getting 3 or 5 or 6. What's going wrong?
2: There are so many things that can happen. You can have seed issues, but aside from seed issues, there's all kinds of environmental things. It may be a water issue. If seeds don't have enough water, they're not going to germinate. They need to absorb that water in order to trigger them to break dormancy. Could be mold issues. Too much water. Too much water will make a seed rot in the ground. Could be temperature. When we start seeds, we start them on a heat mat to keep them at the right temperature. If you start them in a cool environment, a lot of seeds will rot. So there's so many things, so many factors that can influence that kind of thing.
0: And that's the big difference. Sometimes you'll get seed from a packet like this, and that seed will grow, or maybe it won't. And when it doesn't, it's either because of what you've done as a grower, or because the seed just failed. But there's one seed that always, always grows and produces in your life. And that's the Word of God. Peter said in 1 Peter 1, verse 23, having been born again, not of corruptible seed, but incorruptible, through the Word of God, which lives and abides forever. Peter knew what it was to need to be born again. You remember, he denied Jesus 3 times, but he knew that what you need to right the sinking ship of your life is the Word of God, and he likened it to a seed. Plant it in your heart, get it in your mind. But one of the challenges that many people face is they're not planting the seed of the Word of God in their lives. In fact, they're planting in their lives that which militates against the effectiveness of the Word of God, that undermines what God is trying to do in your experience. There are a lot of spiritual lessons that can be learned from seed sowing. To find out more, I sat down with Jer Gettle, the founder of Baker Creek Heirloom Seed Company. So you've been selling seeds for more than 25 years. Who's buying them?
3: Definitely a lot of people from all different generations and cultures are growing food. We're definitely seeing a lot more minorities getting back into growing their own food. We're also seeing a huge trend in like the 24 to 35-year-olds. That's one of our biggest groups. Probably our two biggest groups are like that 24 to 35, and then also the like 54 to 65, that early retirement area.
0: That surprises me.
3: People just starting their homes or families or getting out on their own, basically. And that's a big push. And then the second biggest group is that I'm just getting ready to retire. I've just retired and I want to grow my own food. But a lot more gardeners are starting gardening, maybe not as big a gardens as in the past, but a lot of people want some of their own food, some of their own herbs, some of their own flowers. You know, they want to have a backyard that's full of bees and butterflies and, you know, they want that kind of connection to nature.
0: So somebody wants to plant something. It doesn't matter to me whether they have a farm or a balcony at an apartment. What can somebody do to get started, or what can somebody do to grow their little home operation and become more expensive? What would you recommend?
3: I guess the first thing is trying different things. You know, a lot of people think, oh, I just want to grow tomatoes. They just try tomatoes. But the biggest thing is to try different things and also talk to your neighbors, talk to your family, talk to your friends that are gardening. That's the biggest help, is talk to those right around you. Go talk to the older ladies at the garden club. They have, you know, a lot of times they have like 80 years of knowledge. So it's, you know, a great place to start. If you're short on space, try something in a bucket or a box, or, you know, you can use almost anything to grow stuff in a storage tub or a barrel or whatever, wherever you're at, if you don't have soil. But you can also look for a neighbor or a friend or a community garden. There's plenty of places where you can get a little piece of ground to grow on.
0: So what are some of the biblical lessons that have struck you over the years as you've worked with seeds?
3: Yeah, and that's a good question. I mean, I think first off, you know, it's where God originally put us. I mean, he put us in a garden. When you're in the garden, it just causes you to think more about your life. It takes you away from the rat race, and it makes you think about how God made that little tiny piece of dust, and you sit there and watch it transform into something, and you're like, you know, it's unbelievable. It's like, you know, it's like nothing growing into... It seems like nothing. It's actually an amazing little package growing into this big, you know, and I guess that's the same way God works with, you know, people and life in general. It's, you know, little tiny things, you know, matter. Little tiny you know, thoughts or deeds or whatever we do. It's like these little tiny things are oftentimes the most important.
0: So if I were to plant one of these, what would grow?
3: A squash or a pumpkin, the same thing. But yeah, that's definitely what you would get.
0: If I were to plant one of these, what am I going to get?
3: A hard-shelled gourd, a big old gourd.
0: Not a pumpkin?
3: No, yeah, big old green gourd.
0: Not a squash?
3: No.
0: If I were to plant this?
3: Maize or corn?
0: Not a cucumber?
3: Wouldn't get a cucumber or anything else.
0: Maize or corn?
3: Yeah.
0: Every time?
3: Every time.
0: Without exception?
3: Correct.
0: Okay, so why is that?
3: Because you reap what you sow.
0: That's an interesting one, isn't it? You reap what you sow. That's a biblical principle. We'll look at it further in just a moment. 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There are some things you don't want to forget, and there are some things God specifically tells us to remember. At the dawn of time, the creator of the universe gifted to the human family a divine prescription for combating stress, busyness, and the pressures of daily life. A regular blessing of time spent in the heart of God. Don't miss A Day to Remember. We'll travel to the largest Ten Commandments in the world and rediscover heaven's purpose for your life. A Day to Remember. A personal God seeking a meaningful connection with his children. A way forward for spiritual renewal. We'll open the Bible together and learn that God has blessings for his children that are being overlooked and neglected. Get more from God. Go deeper in your faith. A Day to Remember. Watch now on It Is Written TV.

0: The Apostle Paul wrote about horticultural principles. Writing to the Church of Galatia, which was located in a fertile region towards the northwest of Turkey, Paul said, "Do not be deceived. God is not mocked. For whatever a man sows, that will he also reap. For he who sows to his flesh will of the flesh reap corruption. But he who sows to the Spirit will of the Spirit reap everlasting life." That's Galatians chapter 6, verses 7 and 8. You reap what you sow. Put a carrot seed in the ground, sow carrot seeds, and you'll harvest carrots. You know that. Plant a pumpkin seed, harvest pumpkins. No one ever planted lima beans and got arugula. No one ever planted celery and got cabbage. You reap what you sow. So if you're going around all day angry at the world, you're going to reap what? It's pretty simple, isn't it? But if you're sowing joy, happiness, what can you expect to echo in your life? You know it's true. If you're sowing selfishness, you're going to reap selfishness. If you sow generosity, on the other hand, you're going to reap generosity or plenty in your life. Now, this is not the power of positive thinking or name it and claim it. It's God who rules the universe, not you and me. But an unalterable law of the universe is that if you sow faith, you reap blessing. If you sow obedience, you reap God's favor. You reap what you sow. There's an old story I heard years ago. I don't think it's meant to be documentary. A family was moving to a new town and stopped for gas not too far from their destination. They said to the gas station attendant, "We're moving to the next town over. What are the people like there?" The person said, "Well, what were the people like where you just moved from?" "Wonderful," they said. Person said, "Well, I reckon you'll find the people where you're moving just the same." Later, a man stops in and tells the gas station attendant the same story. "I'm moving to the town just north of here. What are the people like?" Same question. "What were they like where you've been living?" "Terrible," he said. "I couldn't stand them." I reckon you'll find the people where you're moving pretty much the same. You know, you reap what you sow when it comes to the way you treat others. There's all kinds of people who aren't enjoying life because, for whatever reason, they're not sowing the right kind of seed. They're not investing in others, or maybe even in themselves. If you're not investing in yourself, your health is going to go down the drain. It takes some effort to keep weight off, to eat better, to exercise. You are sowing when you take care of those things. You're sowing when you walk or ride a bicycle instead of driving, when you think to eat fruits and veggies and cut back on fried food. You're sowing. You're investing in yourself. You're going to reap fewer health problems. You're going to reap better health. When you go to church and get involved at church and look for ways to be of service, you are sowing. You could sit on the couch and drink soda and eat potato chips. You could aimlessly scroll through online videos, or you could go to that Bible study or that midweek service and grow spiritually. You could lie in bed or get out of bed and spend devotional time with God, reading your Bible and praying. That's sowing. Do the opposite. Okay, you get more time in bed, but go to bed a little earlier or don't waste time on social media, and then you won't need that extra sleep time. That extra time in bed comes with a heavy price tag. Not feeding yourself spiritually. Not growing in your walk with God. Shriveling up instead and never becoming all you could be as a disciple of Jesus. And speaking of sowing and reaping, look at Romans 6 verses 5 and 6 with me. "For if we have been planted together in the likeness of his death, we shall be also in the likeness of his resurrection, knowing this, that our old man is crucified with him, that the body of sin might be destroyed, that henceforth we should not serve sin." Planted together in the likeness of his death. Right before this, Paul has written about baptism. Now the old you is being put to death, crucified. Same idea as baptism, which is the burial of the old, unconverted, unborn again you in a watery grave. The old you is planted, as it were, and new life springs forth from where that old you once was. This expands the idea to take on the concept of sowing your life in Christ and reaping everlasting life. Now, there's something else to watch for. Back in Matthew 13, there's another seed-based parable, the parable of the wheat and the tares, or the wheat and the weeds. In this parable, Jesus says, "The kingdom of heaven is like a man who sowed good seed in his field. But while men slept, his enemy came and sowed tares among the wheat and went his way." Now, this was a nasty thing to do, but it would happen in that day. You could ruin someone's crop. You could ruin somebody's livelihood that way. The man's grain sprouted and grew, and the weeds grew up among the grain. In that area at that time, there was a darnel that looked so much like wheat, you couldn't tell them apart until they'd matured. And by then, you had havoc in your field. The owner of the field said, "An enemy has done this." So it's possible, it seems, for others to sow in your field, to sow negativity in your life. And of course, we know that the enemy in this story is the devil. The devil will sow doubt, unbelief, lack of faith, discouragement. You don't want to let that happen, and you don't have to. When you've made a decision that Jesus has your life, your heart, your loyalty, and if you renew that decision every day, you'll keep the enemy from sowing damaging seeds in your field. Sure, things will happen. This is life we're living, not a game we're playing. But in all of life's ups and downs, you can choose to trust God, to stay grounded in the Word, and to keep up your connection with God. There'll be efforts made to derail your faith. An enemy has done this. Sometimes it'll be a person having a bad day, and you're bearing the brunt of that. An enemy has done this. Illness, grief, loss, disappointment. An enemy has done this. But even in the midst of that, God will give you beauty for ashes, the oil of joy for mourning, the garment of praise for the spirit of heaviness, so that you might be called trees of righteousness, the planting of the Lord, that He might be glorified. Remember, you reap what you sow. Sow to the flesh, and you reap corruption. Sow to the Spirit, and of the Spirit, you'll reap everlasting life.
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0: Let me pray for you now. Let's pray together. Our Father in heaven, in Jesus' name, we come to you thanking you that we might reap what we sow. We're grateful that as we sow your word in our lives and sow through prayer and worship and fellowship and service, that we can expect your presence and we can expect your blessing. Now give us grace, Lord, because far too often we sow negativity, we sow unhappiness, we sow discouragement. We sow hostility. Really, we don't want that. We are asking that Jesus would live his life in us, that we would be filled with your Holy Spirit, that your will would be done, and we could sow into this world the character of Jesus. We thank you for your word. Let it take deep root in our heart and bear much fruit for your glory. We pray in Jesus' name. Amen. Thanks so much for joining me. Looking forward to seeing you again next time. Until then, remember, it is written, "Man shall not live by bread alone, but by every word that proceeds from the mouth of God."

0: You've been listening to It Is Written, presented by Pastor John Bradshaw. We hope you have been blessed and that your faith in God has been renewed. Join us again next week at the same time on this station for It Is Written with John Bradshaw. This program was produced by It Is Written, all rights reserved. 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
2: Hi, I'm Chaplain Health Educator Dave Smith with A Minute for Your Body and Soul. In 1987, the journal Research in Nursing and Health published two studies about moodiness and depression. First, students took a battery of psychological tests, then a spiritual outlook scale and the profile of mood index. When all the evidence was tabulated, researchers found that students with a spiritual outlook were much less likely to have negative moods and depression. If we listen, the voice of Jesus can still be heard, reassuring, "Be of good cheer. It is I. Be not afraid." Body and Soul is a public service of Gordon Hospital of the Adventist Health System, reminding you that God cares about your body and soul.
3: Back to Genesis with Dr. John Morris, scientist with the Institute for Creation Research. Dr. Morris, how fast do stars change from one type of star into another?
4: Chris, evolutionists are fond of saying that changes in stars take millions of years to occur. But it's important to remember that they've never seen stars do anything for millions of years. And yet sometimes we do see stars undergo dramatic change quickly. Recently, a star was observed to change in only a few years from a white dwarf star about the size of the Earth to a giant star 80 times wider than the Sun, an increase in volume of over 500 million. Evolutionists used to insist that such changes took long periods, but when we see it happen rapidly. Evidently, the biblical doctrine of recent creation of all things is accurate. Back to Genesis, that's the view that fits the facts.
3: For more on Genesis, visit our website at icr.org. This is Chris O'Brien. Thanks for going back to Genesis.

0: Teacher Lauren Johnson returned all the graded essays but one. 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
0: 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Instead of just grading an essay, Mr. Johnson changed a life. I am that student. I became a writer, and I wrote this to thank him.
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5: 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I now place you in God's care. Remember the message about His great kindness. 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Acts chapter 20, verse 32.

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1: 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Here is Dr. DeRose.
2: Welcome to American Indian and Alaska Native Living. I'm Dr. David DeRose. We've got an amazing show lined up for you today. A lot of really practical things that deal with right where many of us find ourselves. Maybe we're carrying a little bit more weight than we'd like. Maybe the scale is not looking the way we'd like it to look. Maybe we've made progress in a tribal diabetes program, but still our blood sugars aren't where we'd like them. We're dealing with some food challenges. We have got an amazing researcher, very practical presenter in the form of Dr. Hanna Kaliova with us today. Hanna, it's great to have you with us.
3: Thanks for having me, David.
2: It's really exciting to hear about your work. I've seen your publications over the years. You and I have, I think, shared some stages before and an international congress or two. But you recently were here on the West Coast in the U.S., presenting at a conference that Dr. Neil Nedley pulls together. I had a chance to listen to some of your presentations, and I was just really inspired by how you're helping people really across the globe to get a better handle on their metabolism, their weight, their diabetes. And it was inspiring for me, as it is inspiring for you to do that work, as it is for some of us to learn about it.
3: It's an absolute joy for me to work with people and help them improve their nutrition and their lifestyle and tackle their diabetes, help them lose weight. When I see the changes that are happening so quickly, I'm always amazed, you know, because it takes usually a few decades to develop diabetes. And in just a matter of days and weeks, sometimes you see dramatic changes, you know, dramatic improvements. People may be discontinuing some of their medications. I mean, for me, it's a miracle. You know, it's like, what? It took decades for them to develop diabetes. How come the changes are happening so quickly? And I'm always pumped up, you know, when I see all these changes in people's lives, I'm like, oh, this is why I was put on earth.
2: Well, you know, you're such a passionate presenter. You seem so down to earth. But then people look at all these letters after your name and they say, well, this couldn't be a normal person. I mean, you've got a medical doctorate. You've got a PhD. I think, don't you even have a master's in business or something?
3: Yeah, that's right.
2: So how does this story come about? Your accent sounds a little bit different than most of the people I deal with here in the States.
3: That's right. I was growing up in the former Czechoslovakia, which used to be a communist country under the rule of Russia. And, you know, there was not much information about healthy nutrition and healthy lifestyle when I was growing up. But things started changing in 1989 when communism fell. You may recall how the Berlin Wall fell and communism fell shortly after in our country. Then a medical missionary came to our hometown and had lectures on a healthy lifestyle. And at that time, I was 14, and I started practicing everything that I was learning in the lectures. So I told my parents that I wanted to become a vegan, which was like unheard of at that time. And my parents were just like, what? You cannot do this. You know, you will stop growing. And they were really concerned about my health. But then my mom eventually said, well, you do your vegan diet, but you need to cook for yourself. And she thought this is going to be over in a week.
2: Okay.
3: But, you know, I said, fine. And you know, I was just learning through trials and errors because I didn't have any recipes. There was no internet. There were no vegan cookbooks. But anyway, you know, through trial and error, I just figured out how to make it work. And when I felt the changes, even though I was a healthy person, I felt much better. I felt lighter. Mm. I felt like my physical fitness improved. And I thought, I need to do this. And I need to help people like change the lifestyle and change their nutrition like this so that they can experience it for themselves, especially those who are sick, because you can make a bigger impact then.
2: You know, we need to break down some of these terms because, you know, you've used this term vegan, and a lot of folks today, they may know what that means. They may think they know what it means. When you're speaking about a vegan diet, what does that look like?
3: That's a great question. A vegan diet emphasizes the consumption of all plant foods, no animal products, only plants. So that means eating fruits and vegetables, whole grains and legumes and nuts and seeds. That's it.
2: Okay. Now, I don't know if we ever crossed paths with you early in the days that communism had fallen in the what was then Czechoslovakia, but my wife and I were over there, you know, doing some health education in those early days, as was Dr. Nedley. And I can remember there was, as we talked with people, there was this concerted educational effort to tell people they needed how much meat they needed to eat. Mm. We were kind of shocked. We said, well, like, what's the rationale for this? Someone once told us, well, it was communism. You didn't ask what the reason for it was. But I think when people hear about your dietary change, today, it may not seem that revolutionary, but this was really totally countercultural what you did.
3: That's absolutely right. I mean, we were eating meat for breakfast, meat for lunch, meat for dinner, you know, and everybody believed that this is what you need to do for your health.
2: Well, now, what's amazing to me with that background, you've been looking at all kinds of fascinating things. You've been looking at mental health and diet. You've been looking at metabolism. But I think folks still want to learn a little bit more about your story. So going from a 14-year-old girl who gets on a vegan diet to someone with a bunch of doctorates, and now you've got a very prestigious position. You're heading up research for the Physicians Committee for Responsible Medicine, correct?
3: That's right. Once I transitioned over to a vegan diet when I was 14, and when I realized the power that was in my hands, I just wanted to help other people. And I also realized that people don't take, anyone seriously. You know, if you're just telling your parents and your relatives about the benefits of a vegan diet, they may not be the correct audience. They may not be as ready to make the changes. So I thought, you know, it would be good for me to go into medical school so that I just get all the in-depth education, and so that there's some weight to my recommendations also. And that's why I went to medical school. I wanted to help as many people as possible. And to my surprise, I didn't learn much about nutrition in medical school. What was really one of the defining experiences, you know, at the end of medical school, you go through all the clinical rotations. And when we were going through internal medicine and endocrinology and diabetes, when I looked at how people with diabetes were treated in the hospital, the food that they were given, basically they were only told to count carbohydrates. Mm. And once you cut down on bread and potatoes and rice, what are people mostly left up with? They consume more meat and cheese, you know, that makes their diabetes even worse and makes their complications come sooner. So I physically couldn't look at it. You know, I just had a physical reaction. I was just like sick to my stomach. And wow. I just thought, this needs to change. And at that point, there was no scientific study showing any benefits of a plant-based diet for people with type 2 diabetes. So I decided to do the study. And so I finished medical school, and I already had in mind like the kind of study I want to do. But it took a few years to, you know, find the right people, assemble the whole team, apply for funding, get a grant from Ministry of Health in the Czech Republic, which was a miracle by itself, I would say. Then the first study was published on the benefits of plant-based nutrition in type 2 diabetes, and that was Dr. Barnard's study showing that A1C, which is a marker of glycemic control, improves 3 times more on a vegan diet compared to the standard of art carbohydrate counting diet. And my study was published a few years later, looking in more detail at the mechanisms.
2: So now a lot of people who are listening, they're familiar. They maybe have diabetes. They have a loved one who has diabetes. And they're familiar with this concept of, you know, counting your carbohydrates and having to take the right amount of insulin based on how many carbs you're eating. And as they're listening to you, they're thinking, wait a minute, you're talking about a plant-based diet. I mean, typically, plant-based diets have a lot of carbohydrates. Were you doing more like a keto-type vegan diet with eating, you know, mostly high fat and high protein? Or were you feeding people much in the way of carbohydrates?
3: This is an excellent question. We were giving people a high carbohydrate diet. So about 70% of all the calories came from carbohydrates. People usually double or even triple their carbohydrate intake on a vegan diet in our studies. We even did a study for people with type 1 diabetes. And first, they were concerned about all the carbohydrates that they would be eating. And then, you know, even after they doubled or tripled their carbohydrate intake, they needed less insulin on the vegan diet, which was pretty amazing.
2: Now, I know you explained this in your articles and one of your recent talks that I referred to, but a lot of folks are just scratching their heads. They're saying, well, you know, when I don't want to use much insulin, I just eat bacon and eggs or something, and my blood sugar stays nice and stable. But when I eat those carbs, the sugar goes up and I got to take more insulin. So how could it be that eating a higher carb diet could actually help someone's diabetes? How do you explain that to a layperson?
3: That's an excellent question. We find that the more carbohydrates people are eating, the more insulin sensitive they're becoming, because it's the muscles that and the brain that need glucose as their main fuel. And if we give them the fuel, the metabolism gets trained into processing it more efficiently. It's like, to give you an analogy, it's like having a fireplace in your living room, and now you're getting smoke from the fireplace. Mm. That's the high blood sugar, you know. So, and now you have two solutions. Either you will stop burning wood, so you can go on a low carbohydrate diet. You may not use much wood, or, you know, very limited. That will reduce the smoke some, but you will not really solve the problem. But if you want to get to the bottom of it, you need to clean the chimney, you need to clean the fireplace, and then you can burn as much wood as you'd like without any smoke. So that's what's happening on a high carbohydrate diet. You give the body the fuel it was designed for. You know, our body is designed to burn carbohydrates. So if we increase the carbohydrate intake, typically when people join our studies, most people with diabetes are on some kind of low carbohydrate diets or carbohydrate limited diets. So that's the diet that brought in diabetes in the first place. Mm-hmm. You know, it would be foolish to think that, you know, this diet would also solve the diabetes. Okay. So obviously we need to change something. So we turn it around, we increase the carbohydrate intake, but those are the healthy carbs, the carbs that are coming from legumes. Most people don't consume quite enough legumes. In all the blue zones in the world where people live the longest and are the healthiest on earth, people consume about 1 cup of beans every single day. So if we do it as a part of a healthy plant-based diet, we can reap the health benefits.
2: Tremendous. So talking about that bean family, the legumes, powerful. We're going to talk more about that and other plant foods. I'm talking with Dr. Hanna Kaliova. She is the Director of Clinical Research at the Physicians Committee for Responsible Medicine. We've got a lot more coming up in today's edition of the broadcast. Stay tuned. I'm Dr. DeRose.
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2: Welcome back to American Indian and Alaska Native Living. I'm Dr. David DeRose. Dr. Hannah Kaliova is my guest. She currently represents the Physicians Committee for Responsible Medicine. And before we dive into talking with you about more practical things that can help you on your journey to better health, Hannah, for folks that don't know much about the organization you represent, tell us a little bit about who you work for and what you guys do.
3: The Physicians Committee for Responsible Medicine is a nonprofit organization based in Washington, D.C. that conducts nutrition research and provides nutrition education. So for somebody who, for example, if you're listening, if you, let's say you have diabetes and you don't know anything about, you know, what you would eat on a plant-based diet, if you're interested in learning more about our research and getting some recipes, you can go on our website, pcrm.org, and you can find plenty of recipes. You can also find a free 21-day vegan kickstart, which is a mobile app. You know, you can download it on your phone. It'll give you recipes for each single meal you will eat for 3 weeks, just to jumpstart your vegan journey, if you'd like to give it a try. You can also search for any health condition. Let's say somebody has rheumatoid arthritis. Then there's a search box on our website. And when you click that, then all the studies on a health on the certain health condition will come up that have been published on nutrition and what can help.
2: I'm glad you mentioned the autoimmune diseases. I know that wasn't one of the topics that you were speaking to, but there was a question during your sessions recently out in California where you tackled that. And I was interested to hear you folks have been using a very similar approach that some of us in clinical settings have used, but bringing a stronger research base to it. So tell us a little bit about, first of all, the general question. Someone with lupus, rheumatoid arthritis, maybe they have inflammatory bowel disease. Is there hope for them with dietary changes?
3: That's such an important question. And the answer is yes. We did a study for people with rheumatoid arthritis, which is one of the autoimmune conditions. Another study that we did is for people with type 1 diabetes. So that's another autoimmune condition. In the study with people with rheumatoid arthritis, we put them on a vegan diet for 3 weeks. And after 3 weeks on a purely vegan diet, people started experiencing significant improvements already. But we find that in autoimmune conditions, usually we need to dig deeper. And there may be some additional food triggers that we may need to discover. So for another 3 weeks, we put these folks on an elimination diet. The elimination diet takes out of the plant-based diet additional food triggers that are common, such as gluten, such as soy, nuts and chocolate, or even a cocoa powder. There's a whole list of foods that have been discovered to be problematic for people with autoimmune conditions more frequently than for other people. And, you know, so for 3 weeks, it was a pretty plain diet. It was like people were able to eat rice and veggies and their beans, but, you know, not much else. There was only a limited selection of the veggies, of the fruits. But gradually, after the 3 weeks of the elimination diet, we started reintroducing the foods back one by one. And so we were testing out the different foods, let's say vegetables from the nightshade family. So, you know, we took a tomato and for 3 days, the person was introducing the tomatoes back and now eating them in significant amounts to test it out.
2: Mm-hmm.
3: Now, if the symptoms came back, if the joints started swelling again, you know, if they were painful, then we excluded that food again and introduced another one after 3 days. And we retested that specific food because that was, you know, one of the likely foods that would be triggering the symptoms. And so after the whole study took 16 weeks, and after that, people discovered which specific foods may cause them problems.
2: Yeah, I love the elimination diets. It's a confusing concept to people. I thought you explained it nicely. Most people think elimination diet, you're gradually eliminating things. It's just the opposite. As you explained, you know, you start with a more narrow diet. And for those that thought that you were being very strict with folks, some of us, when we've run elimination diets, we've started with water-only fasts. And sometimes distilled water only, that requires often some more careful medical management because you can get in trouble sometimes with electrolytes and all. So, yeah, but it's amazing to find out that there's these triggering foods that may be a healthy food, right, for the average person, but for someone with an autoimmune disease could be a problem.
3: Yeah, absolutely.
2: Well, let's come back to things that affect even more people than autoimmune diseases, even though those diseases seem to be rising in what we call prevalence. A lot more people seem to be affected today than in the past. But let's talk about the metabolic diseases, go back to that. And I know a lot of folks, if they've been with us from the top of the hour, Hannah, they heard you speaking about some of the research you did with vegan diets and diabetes. Now, a couple of things. One is I thought you made some very important points in your lectures in California about the source of the fat. And you also spoke about a specific signature to the cells of individuals who have diabetes. Can you kind of walk us through that so we can understand it?
3: Yeah, this is absolutely fascinating. If somebody has diabetes, I can tell they have diabetes not only by measuring their blood sugar, but if I take your hair or just a few cells from your skin or any cells from your body, I would be able to tell that you have diabetes based on a signature, a diabetes-specific signature on the cell membranes. So each cell in the person's body who has diabetes written all over the cell membrane. And this specific signature consists of two components. One is a high proportion of palmitic acid, which is one of the saturated fats found mainly in dairy and eggs and meat. And the other component is a low proportion of linoleic acid, which is one of the omega-6s, unsaturated fatty acids found in plants. So a thought came to our mind, what if we put people on a plant-based diet? What if we exclude the animal products? What would happen to this diabetes signature in the cell membranes? So for half a year, we put people on a plant-based diet, or they followed a carbohydrate restricted diet, counting calories, counting carbohydrates. And for the first 3 months, they were on a diet only. And for the subsequent 3 months, they were also on an exercise program. And what we found out was really fascinating. There was a clear difference between the groups. There was not much of a change in the metabolic signature on the cell membranes on the portion control diet. But on the plant-based diet, the diabetes signature was basically erased because from all the plants, people were now eating more of the linoleic acid. And so that proportion increased in the cell membranes. And this increase in linoleic acid in the cell membranes was also associated with increased insulin sensitivity and loss of fat, specifically the visceral fat around the inner organs, which is the metabolically most dangerous. So the plant-based diet worked as a magic eraser on the diabetes signature on the cell membranes, which is pretty cool and fascinating.
2: Yeah, it's so amazing. You know, sometimes when I speak with patients or audiences, you know, I say, just look at the saturated fat, you know, the animal fat or the butter or whatever tends to be solid at room temperature. Those polyunsaturated fats tend to be liquid. Well, that's just what happens to your cells. When those membranes get more rigid, you could tell us what happens as far as those insulin receptors. Is that good or bad if you're eating these fats that make your membranes more rigid?
3: Yeah, if you eat a lot of saturated fat, particularly from the animal foods, then your cell membranes will become more rigid, which has far-reaching consequences for insulin signaling, because the insulin receptor is embedded in the cell membrane. So now your cell membranes are more rigid. The insulin receptor is not working well. It's like a jammed door lock. And you know, that's actually the basis of the insulin resistance. Now, if you swap the fat and if you now go for the ones that are in plants, all of a sudden, the biochemistry of the cell membrane changes also. It becomes more fluid, and now the insulin receptor will be working much better. So you will become more insulin sensitive, which means that insulin, which is the hormone that just pushes glucose inside the cells so that all the cells have enough energy. And now everything is working well and your metabolism is faster.
2: This is amazing stuff. And for those of you listening from Indian country, you're saying, well, this doesn't sound like a native diet. We're going to talk a bit about that because native wisdom actually points in this direction. We're not saying necessarily a vegan diet, but definitely going in that direction. We're going to talk about that in our next segment. I'm Dr. David DeRose, Dr. Hanna Kaliova. She will be staying by. I encourage you to do the same. More coming up right after this.
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2: Welcome back to our second half of today's edition of American Indian and Alaska Native Living. I'm Dr. David DeRose. Dr. Hannah Kaliova is my guest. She heads up research initiatives for the Physicians Committee for Responsible Medicine based in Washington, D.C. If you've not been with us from the top of the hour, Hannah's roots hail from the former Czechoslovakia, now the Czech Republic, and she's been bringing her talents and her enthusiasm for preventive medicine here to the United States, but her influence is being felt around the world. Really, I say that, Hannah, because you publish in top-tiered medical journals. I mean, people have seen your research in very significant places, so we really appreciate what you've been doing, and we're so thankful you've taken some time to join us today.
3: Thank you so much for your kind words, David. And it's my joy and it's my pleasure. It brings me a lot of joy to help so many people around the world.
2: Now, one of the things that I promised my audience we talk about is this Native connection. And you and I were speaking off air about a book that was written some years ago that was entitled Diabetes as a Disease of Civilization. And it looked a lot at indigenous practices, including practices of Native Americans with Native researchers talking about basically how there was no diabetes in Indian country prior to European contact, and how Native Americans throughout the country largely, and I know we have a huge listening audience throughout the U.S. into Hawaii and Alaska, and of course there are some tribes that didn't have a huge agricultural base, but many of them, many, many tribes, even in the desert Southwest, the Hohokam peoples that are the predecessors of the Tahana Adams and the Pima peoples, irrigating huge tracts of land in what's now the Sonoran Desert. So it's just really amazing, the history. Tell us a little bit about kind of this Native wisdom, because whether you go to the Southwest, whether you go to the Northeast, we hear about these three sisters. I know you've had, as an organization, you've collaborated some with some tribes in helping them reclaim this kind of, I want to say, lost heritage in some places. People with Native roots, they're in urban areas, they're eating just like the Europeans that they're around. Give us some insight into why it's so important to reconnect with the three sisters.
3: Important for everybody to understand their roots. And we find that all the Native diets, are pretty healthy. They usually emphasize a grain and a legume and some kind of vegetable. So, in this case, the three sisters are the corn and the squash and the beans. And what's amazing about it, they grow together in a harmony. They help each other out. So growing them together is much more effective than growing them separately. And so if you grow them together, why wouldn't you harvest them together and eat them together, right? Mm-hmm. And we find that a similar concept is found around the world. For example, people in Mexico, they may eat corn and beans, the corn tortillas and beans and veggies. Mm-hmm. So it's a similar concept. And we find that this combination of foods is the most nutritious. And, it's basically, we see around the whole world that people, the traditional diets just emphasize a whole grain, a legume, and a vegetable.
2: So some of my listeners, Hannah, they're saying, okay, well, I hear some of what this researcher is saying, but I'm still going to have some fish and some wild game. I mean, this is part of my cultural heritage. you don't necessarily tell people they have to leave off all the animal products to get benefit, correct?
3: That's completely up to them, what specific diet they want to adopt. But, you know, in deciding what you want to eat, it really helps to know what research shows. And the research shows that the less animal products you eat, the better off you will be. Because plants are just amazing. They give us so many antioxidants and fiber. They're alkaline compared with animal foods. So they will help with your pH to turn it more alkaline and help you avoid all the chronic diseases such as cardiovascular disease and cancer and diabetes. So the more plants you eat and the less animal products, the leaner you will be, the better for your metabolism and the lower the risk of your chronic disease.
2: Well, now I'm going to get into some touchy areas here, Dr. Kaliova, because folks, if they know your research, you've not only been telling people, well, some people would say if they don't like you, they say you're trying to take away all my good foods, you're trying to take away my animal products. But then some of your research is suggesting that I can't eat as much as I want. You know, at times you're trying to restrict when I eat. We want to talk a little bit about that. And as they start listening to the stuff that you're talking about, they're saying, you know, maybe you're not going to have diabetes, but I'm going to be depressed. This is terrible, the kind of things you're talking about. Who cares if you don't have diabetes? Do we know anything about the mental effects of some of the things you're recommending? Are people getting depressed, discouraged, or, you know, suicide rates go up when people follow these approaches?
3: The mental health issues are so important in our country. It turns out that people who are overweight have over 50% higher risk of developing depression, and vice versa. People with depression.

0: people's moods really react quickly. In our studies, we look at mental health aspects. We look at quality of life, depressive symptoms, feelings of hunger, stuff like that. And we find that on a plant-based diet, people report less feelings of depression and they feel a better quality of life. So that's huge, because now you're kind of breaking the vicious cycle and now you're finally getting somewhere. If you feel better, you will not be as compelled to eating those unhealthy foods that are not good for you. You will be more likely to stick to your diet plan that emphasizes the foods that are good for your health. Now you increase willpower. Now you have a system in place. Now we can create a group support for these people. We work with groups in our research studies. We have a weekly class for roughly 15 to 20 people in one class where they can just share their experiences, their successes and challenges. And it's actually encouraging to see that, you know, most people go through similar challenges as I do, that it's nothing unusual. And, you know, they encourage each other, they help problem solve each other. And, you know, we build a healthy community that way.
1: We got to wade into this meal timing issue. And I'm interested in it because of some of the accounts that I've read throughout Indian country where First Nation peoples, it seems, you know, you'll read some accounts from Europeans who encountered Native Americans early on, and they talk about their temperance. They wouldn't overeat. They wouldn't typically eat late in the day in some of the accounts. Is there really something to the meal timing? I know you've looked at it, but is this real, that if we look at the time that we're eating, that can make a big difference in our health?
0: This is a fascinating topic, and I studied this topic in Loma Linda, California, in one of the blue zones where people live the longest and are the healthiest on earth. And we looked at meal timing and frequency, how many meals people were eating and when they were eating, and how they were gaining weight over time, or if they were gaining weight at all. And what we found was pretty fascinating. We found that compared with eating three meals a day, breakfast, lunch, and dinner, those who ate some snacks, at least one snack a day, those people's BMI was increasing over time. So compared with three meals a day, snacking was just not good for their weight management. There was a large group of people, though, who were consuming only two meals a day, breakfast and lunch. And those were leaner than people who consumed three meals a day. And we also found that eating the largest meal as breakfast was most beneficial for the waistline. People who were consuming the largest meal in the morning were better off in terms of weight management compared to those who ate the largest meal as lunch. And those who ate dinner as the largest meal were the worst off compared, you know, like in terms of weight management.
1: Well, we talked a little bit about the mental health effects of food choices, but what about the meal timing? I mean, do people get depressed, discouraged when they're not able to just eat throughout the day?
0: It turns out that restricting your meal intake and making a system in your meal intake is very beneficial for our mental health. We put it to the test in a randomized clinical trial where we had over 50 people with type 2 diabetes, and they either followed six small meals during the day or two meals a day, breakfast and lunch, for 12 weeks. And after 12 weeks, they switched over to the opposite dietary intervention. So each participant tried both of these approaches on themselves. What we found was really fascinating. People lost 50% more weight on the two meals a day, even though the calories were the same, you know, the diet was the same. They lost more liver fat, and their insulin sensitivity increased more. And what was really fascinating was that they reported less depressive symptoms. So their mood improved. And the kicker is that they felt less hungry than on the six meals a day, which is the opposite of what people were expecting in the beginning of the study. In the beginning, people were like,

0: Doc, I don't know if I can do the diet. You know, two meals a day, that sounds like I'll be starving in the evening. I don't know if I can do this. And I told them, well, you give it a try for a week, and if it's not working, then it's on me. Don't worry about it. And after only 3 days, people usually adopted to the new system and they started loving it. You know, all of a sudden they were like, what? I can eat only two meals a day. I feel full. I feel happy. I feel satisfied. There's le less prep work. You know, it makes my life easier. I save on groceries. I mean, all of these benefits. So most people actually decided to stick with it for life after the study was over.
1: It is a powerful program. I tried it out years ago and I haven't gone back. So no, it really is amazing. And you think, you know, people see you in the evening and they're saying like, why are you not eating? You know, aren't you tempted? Because I'll be sitting with people who are eating and I'll say, no, it actually makes me feel worse if I eat. So, you know, your body is really pretty amazing how it can adapt. And just so amazing to see the research that you've basically, you know, done these studies where, you know, many of us have maybe tried some of these things over the years or have used them with our patients. And you and your team have been putting out some really solid data showing that this stuff really works. It's not just what we call anecdotal evidence, you know, not just stories from somebody or somebody's grandmother, right?
0: Yeah, that's right. It's all evidence-based.
1: So do me a favor, and before we have to step away briefly again, we'll come back with the final segment, but give us one more time how we can tap into some of the great stuff you're putting together with the Physicians Committee for Responsible Medicine.
0: You can find all our research on our website, pcrm.org, and you can find many recipes, you can find many resources, even Native American resources. 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
1: Wonderful. You stay tuned with us if you're tuning in today because Dr. Hanna Kaliova will stay by. I will too. We've got a final segment coming up, some important material that you don't want to miss. Stay tuned. I'm Dr. DeRose.
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1: Welcome back for our final segment of American Indian and Alaska Native Living. I'm Dr. David DeRose. Dr. Hanna Kaliova, my guest, she's joining us from Washington, D.C., from the Physicians Committee for Responsible Medicine. Hanna, we've been speaking about a lot of very practical things that connect us with some of, I would say, wisdom that's throughout Indian country. Maybe people wouldn't have necessarily sized it up that way on some of these topics. But one of the things that I mentioned earlier on from my encounters throughout First Nation peoples on this continent is this appreciation that many of the first Europeans had for the temperance, the self-control that Native Americans seemed to have when it came to eating. This is a really hot topic today because we hear a lot of people talking about food addictions. We hear other people saying, oh, that's nonsense. You can't be addicted to food. Can you help us sort through that topic a little bit?
0: Yeah, this is an important question. You know, when you look at brain scans, then when you eat a meal, there's a physiologic reaction and your reward circuits in the brain will just light up. The brighter the color, the more active, and there will be a lot of red and orange and yellow when you eat a meal. That means that you're experiencing pleasure and satisfaction, which is a physiologic reaction. Now, when you look at a brain scan of a person who's addicted to, let's say, cocaine, then the response will be blunted and these reward circuits will not shine as brightly. They will be more green, there will be hardly any yellow, and there will be no red or orange. So that response is blunted, which means that the person is not experiencing as much pleasure. Now, when you look at people who struggle with being overweight and look at their brain scans, what do their brain scans look like? Is it more like a healthy person or is it more like an addicted person? It turns out that the image is very similar to any other addictions. The reward circuits are just blunted. The response is blunted. The colors are just like green, hardly any warm colors. So these people are also experiencing less pleasure, which drives them to select the foods that will give them like a higher stimuli.
1: So let me see if I understand this correctly. So what I hear you saying is if, let's say, I got significant pleasure out of eating a nice apple, if you gave that to someone who was prone to food addictions, they may not have much of a response to that. Am I applying that right or am I missing something?
0: That's exactly right. Yes.
1: And so instead of trying to regain an appreciation for simple things, the brain tries to look for kind of highly, maybe even addictive things that will give them more of a dopamine rush, if we can use that term?
0: Exactly. The brain is looking for something that will give it like the sense of satisfaction and pleasure, which it didn't find in the simple foods. And when we look at which foods are the most addictive, there's a survey of almost 400 people that asked people, you know, which foods do you feel like you're losing control of and you have a hard time getting away from? And the top five foods are: number five is ice cream, number four is cookies, number three, potato chips, number two, chocolate, and number one was pizza. And it was the cheese in pizza that's the most addictive substance. And what do all these foods have in common? They're super high in fat, but the fat is also mixed with either sugar or salt. So that increases the addictive properties of that particular food. Now, is it possible to get away from those food addictions?
1: That's the question, yeah.
0: We're up against food addictions in most of our studies that we start. You know, mostly when people consider going on a vegan diet, they're like, I like to do it, but I don't know how I can live without cheese. I don't know how I can, you know, not eat all these fatty foods. I'd like to, but, you know, I'm you know, my habits are in this way, and you know, I like them, and I have a relationship with them. And so the approaches that we found most effective are just cutting out all these foods immediately and all of a sudden. Some people believe that, you know, gradual steps may be effective. We find the opposite. We find that just cutting out all these foods is really helpful, because now you are forced to search for different foods. And if you don't have them in the house, if the only dessert you have in the house is an apple, guess what's going to be for dessert? You know, you will eat an apple. That's easy. And once you follow through for the first few weeks, after 3 weeks, it becomes much easier. You now develop, you've developed new habits. You've discovered new foods because you were forced to, you know, you said goodbye to some of your favorite foods. Now you had to try new recipes, try new meals, and try new desserts that would be healthy, good, and good for you.
1: So has anyone actually done brain scans after someone goes through a process like this? Does the brain respond better to, you know, these simple foods?
0: This would be a fascinating study. We haven't done a brain scan study just yet, but this is something that I'd love to do.
1: Okay. We'll be keeping our ears to the ground, so to speak, to see what comes out, because you guys keep doing all kinds of very interesting stuff. We're really in the home stretch of today's broadcast, but I don't want to get too far away from this subject of food addictions, because the presentation I heard you giving out in California, you gave a number of practical things that people could do to kind of rewire their brains or break free of these addictions. So I heard the first one right now, and that is make a clean break with the problem foods. Are there some other things that would be important in that process?
0: Absolutely. Number two is reduce your exposure. Don't have them in your house. If you need to avoid the aisles in the grocery store, you know, do whatever you can do to reduce your exposure. Just, you know, pretend they don't exist for at least a certain period of time. And that will force you to develop new habits. Expand your portfolio of your favorite foods, but also other favorite activities. What addictions do is that they're narrowing down our focus and our world. You know, so let's say you're sad and you're automatically reaching out for potato chips, or you feel frustrated and you're grabbing a cookie. That's like a shortcut. We need to completely like rewire the brain. So now you need to also recognize the triggers that make you reach out to all those foods, and you need to develop new habits. So let's say you're sad, and instead of eating potato chips, you go for a walk. You develop a new habit. When you feel isolated, instead of grabbing a cookie, you call a friend or visit a friend.
1: I love so much what you're saying, because a lot of people, when they're trying to break a habit, they say, well, I don't know what I'm going to do when I'm angry, but I'm just not going to eat cookies. And all they're thinking about is not eating cookies. But I love what you're saying. You've got to put something positive in the place of it. And I've told people, yeah, it may not be the same. You may feel better initially with the cookie than going for a walk. But like you said, Dr. Kaliova, you're helping people to rewire their brains, doing something that's going to actually help them physiologically, right, rather than hurting them.
0: And most importantly, what's on the other side? On the other side of this, there's freedom. Freedom from the addiction. So yes, it may feel challenging at times, but it's worth it. And, you know, it won't take long, you know, it won't take forever. You will eventually find new pleasures and new joys in life. And they will be different, but they will make you free from that addiction that you formed originally.
1: Well, unfortunately, you have a lot more wisdom and insights that we could tap into in just a single hour show. So we have to wind down. But before we do, there's folks that maybe want to connect with your research. They want to connect with others at PCRM who are doing things, or maybe even the worldwide literature that you have access to at your website. Tell us one more time how we can connect with you and your team.
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1: You know, I love that you guys have made this easy for people to say, hey, you just want to try what Dr. Kaliova has been speaking about. You don't know how to go about it. 3 weeks. 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
0: That's right.
1: Hannah, I'm excited about what you're doing. Thank you so much for pulling away and sharing your insights with us. And I would say really kind of undergirding a lot of the wisdom that's been out there with Indigenous peoples for centuries. Thank you so much.
0: Thank you for all your wonderful work, David. And thanks for having me.
1: And to each one of you who've joined us today, thank you for investing in your health by joining us on today's edition of American Indian and Alaska Native Living. For all of us, I'm Dr. David DeRose wishing you the very best of health.
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0: I'm Johnny Erickson Tata. 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
3: With SRN News, I'm Keith Peters in Washington. Iran's foreign ministry says no visit has been scheduled for UN inspectors to visit Iran's bombed nuclear site.
4: The sites in question are those earlier bombed by the U.S. at a news conference in Tehran, but Ghayi's remarks appear to cut against those made by U.S. Vice President J.D. Vance, who said negotiations in Switzerland won an agreement for the IAEA to visit Iranian sites. The IAEA has been in and out of Iran since Israel's 12-day war against Iran in 2025, but has not been granted access to the bombed enrichment sites targeted by America in that war. I'm Charles Teletesma.
3: The Senate, for the first time, has approved a war powers resolution to block U.S. military action against Iran. Tuesday's vote comes as lawmakers warily watch President Trump's efforts to resolve the conflict. It was the 10th time the Senate has tried to advance a war powers resolution. Today's show host Savannah Guthrie reacts to reports of her mom Nancy's possible death.
5: We love our mom and we'll never stop looking for her. Never.
6: Guthrie says the reward still stands.
5: We need your help. 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
6: The emotional plea came during the Today Show on NBC Tuesday, a day after news organizations said a ransom note months ago had indicated Nancy was dead.
5: We are in agony. We cannot be at peace.
6: The 84-year-old was reported missing from her Arizona home on February 1st. Authorities believe she was taken against her will. A masked man was seen on video outside her door. So far, DNA has been inconclusive. I'm Julie Walker.
3: On Wall Street, the Dow down by 45 points. The NASDAQ plunged 579. The S&P 500 lower by 107 points. 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
7: A couple were traveling at night with their two young children. In the darkness, as they came over a hill, little Michael woke up, and there in front of them, he saw the lights of a city. Oh, he was used to seeing the lights of a city, all right, but this was more than what he was used to seeing, and so he asked, "Is that heaven?" "No, Michael, Mom and Daddy, that's not heaven, that's Las Vegas." Ranchers who live in the middle of the sand hills of Nebraska or in the mountains of eastern Oregon with neighbors miles away, well, they may not be in heaven exactly, but it's pretty close. Get out in the middle of nowhere on a dark night and see the stars in 3D where you can almost reach out and touch them. That beats all the glitzy lights of, well, any city. And the New Jerusalem of heaven doesn't need bulbs because the glory of the Lamb, Jesus, is its lamp. This is Rod Bieber with Seed Time and Harvest.
3: A new ranking of countries where religious persecution is severe, correspondent Michael Harrington reports.
8: When it comes to government restrictions on faith, the Pew Research Center puts Afghanistan number one. Ever since the Taliban took control when the U.S. military pulled out, persecution, especially of Christians, has gone through the roof. In fact, most of the names on the worst list are majority Muslim nations, in particular those in the Middle East. Other chief offenders include China, Russia, Indonesia, and Vietnam. Michael Harrington reporting.
3: The new president of the Southern Baptist Convention is concerned about efforts by some to move America's largest Protestant denomination in a more liberal direction. Willie Rice, who is senior pastor of Calvary Church in Clearwater, Florida, has warned about SBC leadership moving to the left on issues ranging from race to gender to immigration. This is SRN News. Here's the Wall Street Business Report.
9: A deadly Tesla crash now under investigation by the government.
10: The National Highway Traffic Safety Administration is investigating after a Tesla Model 3 vehicle using an automated driving feature slammed into a Texas home at high speed, killing a 76-year-old woman inside the house. It is a significant probe since it involves technology that Elon Musk considers key to Tesla's future.
9: That is Rich Thomason reporting. The administration providing a generous loan plan to speed the development of 10 large nuclear reactors to meet the skyrocketing power demands for those massive data centers. Energy Secretary Chris Wright announced a $17.5 billion worth of loans today. A sell-off in big tech companies started in Asia and spread to the U.S. markets, bringing down stock values. At the closing bell, the high-tech NASDAQ was off 579 points. For the Wall Street Business Report, I'm Bob Agnew.
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13: In the year 1831, biologist Charles Darwin began a faithful journey on the HMS Beagle. On that journey, Darwin formulated the controversial theory of evolution, which has impacted society down to this day.
14: Our goal is to punch holes in that theory, so we'd like to welcome you to
15: Sink the Beagle.
16: Fire one, Captain.
17: What a shot,
18: Stan. Way to go.
14: Well, you know, we're getting better at this, aren't we? We hope we are. With practice, we love to send that boat with Charles Darwin down to a watery grave.
18: I'm John Kurlinski.
14: I am Stan Hudson.
18: Want to welcome you to Sink the Beagle.
14: A lighthearted look at the serious issues of creation and evolution, especially from an unabashed creationist point of view, which is what you and I are, unabashed. Oh, and creationist.
18: And a creationist. And the one thing we need to look at, Stan, is we need a lot of torpedoes, because it really is a battle out there at times.
14: It is a battle.
18: And we want to report a little bit of the battle as it goes on out in where we live in the Pacific Northwest here in the states of Idaho and Washington.
14: That's right.
18: And we want to report a battle that is going on, or that has gone on in the last year and a half or so, that had taken place in the Burlington, Washington. It's a northwest corner up by the Vancouver, British Columbia border there. And it involves a gentleman by the name of Roger
14: DeHart. Now, Roger was a biology school teacher at the high school level. And this information, incidentally, came to us via the book and particularly the video entitled, got the same name, Icons of Evolution. And the book is written by Dr. Jonathan Wells. In this video, which we recommend that you get if you have access to get it.
18: Either the book or the video.
14: Either one is worth your time and study. And nevertheless, this illustrated a story going on just recently in the Northwest, and that is where Roger DeHart, a biology teacher, began some 10 years ago, actually, to start to question or to offer some criticism of Darwin in his biology
18: and neo-Darwinism
14: teaching.
18: Yeah.
14: Neo-Darwinism. And what he did is he did teach the theory as is popularly taught and understood, but he also was trying to teach the students to be critical or open-minded, at least to some of the problems in the theory, and he caught it.
18: Yeah, he would bring into class, an example of what Roger did is he would go and find reputable scientists, Stephen Jay Gould, one of the most ardent defenders of Darwinism, and he'd find other articles by scientists of well reputation, and he would show where they have doubts about various aspects of Darwinian process, and he would present it to his class as a way of trying to get them to think critically, to think open-mindedly, because he had the vision once that science was the was a discipline that was to promote what is true first and foremost, promote open and honest and argumentative discussion of issues when there is good evidence to, that would maybe argue either side, to let people start understanding and wrestling with the complex problems.
14: Mm-hmm.
18: And as a result, he got called on the carpet for it by none less than the ACLU supporting one one whiny student, apparently.
14: The ACLU came in, as is typical of evolutionists' approach to this, that any criticism of Darwinism is always suspect as religious teaching.
18: Yeah, and what really happens when you look at when you go get the video or the book on icons and evolution, you'll discover that it basically is saying this is a Scopes monkey trial all over again, only turned upside down. Where in those days, the original Scopes trial,
14: it was a
18: teacher who taught Darwinism in school and was taken to task for teaching Darwinism. And, of course, it was the one where they humiliated supposedly the creationists. And, as a result, it kind of vindicates the teaching of Darwinism, which has become the only acceptable theory of origin and evolution, as far as origin of human life and life in general, that is acceptable in our science in classes in the world today.
14: Just a reminder, in 1925 in Tennessee, a young man by the name of John Scopes was the teacher, and he tried to teach evolution, and it was against the law at that time to do that. He got a very famous defense attorney by the name of Clarence Darrow, and William Jennings Bryant was the prosecutor, and there was this debate on evolution, and the creationists frankly didn't do too well. And from that point on, it seems like the way to go in American culture and science culture is to teach only evolution. Now we have a 180. DeHart represents a totally different view.
18: He represents the intelligent design view, saying that, you know, when I study biology, microbiology, when I study the processes, evolution just can't happen.
14: Mm-hmm.
18: It doesn't seem to match up against the evidence, solid scientific evidence, presented by reputable scientists from evolutionary camps as well.
14: Yes.
18: He didn't try to bring in creationist, quote, or creation scientists.
14: He never talked about God or Genesis or any of that stuff.
18: But he was accused of teaching religion because when you take a theory other than evolution as supposedly taught in the textbook, even with its false data and lousy support, you are labeled a closet creationist and therefore teaching God.
14: Yes.
18: Slipping it in by another name.
14: A narrow-minded religionist. Now, in the Scopes trial, of course, the supporters of the action, you know, the ones that are trying to get the teacher to be quiet, were fundamentalist Christians. Now we have just the opposite.
18: Fundamentalist scientists.
14: We have fundamentalist scientists coming in here and trying to keep the gospel of Darwin untethered and unchallenged in the church of the high school.
18: Yeah.
14: And making sure that no damnable heresies come into among the kids. So we have a 180 here, and it's an interesting, and it's a really good reflection of what is now in American school and educational circles.
18: You know, Stan, it's good, though, just to go beyond this trial a little bit. By the way, Roger DeHart, in not concluding his story completely here, but just saying that he was forced to basically resign.
14: Yes.
18: In so many words, he had to take a teaching position somewhere else. But there were some things that are interesting about our culture and society as a result of it. Matter of fact, it's interesting what Zogby, he was a national pollster, like the Gallup poll, and he's a fairly reliable poll. Zogby reports, notice where the American people are at in this issue. Stan, you have some numbers there for us.
14: Well, a Zogby poll taken to try to understand what the typical American thinks about these issues, 71% of Americans polled said that they would like to see in our schools Darwinian evolution taught, but with the scientific evidence that is critical against it. So 71% believe, or I should say even disagree with the school district there in the Northwest in Burlington, that there ought to be the criticism of Darwin allowed in the classroom.
18: Yeah, so what they did, by the way, in the classroom up there in Burlington is they replaced Roger DeHart, the science teacher with a science major, with a gym teacher. Basically, a physical education major was the one hired to replace him and teach evolution. I don't know if they taught it in the locker room or if they taught it in the science room anymore, but that was the level of scholarly replacement they put in.
14: Yes.
18: He may have had a science minor or something, we don't know, but even still, it wasn't his major field of study, and it was kind of funny that if I was a parent with a child in that classroom, I don't care. I'd rather have the person that was more of a knowledgeable in the field that made it their life passion than someone who's more passionate about volleyballs and basketballs.
14: Well, of the second area that Zogby wanted to find out was they asked people, okay, do you want just Darwinism taught with no critical evidence, only supporting evidence? In other words, the way that the science lobby in America wants it taught.
18: We're talking about the National Education of Science Foundation.
14: Yeah, exactly. What they would like to see, and only 15% of Americans agree with that position.
18: Those are the mind-numbed, brainwashed fundamentalists. No.
14: Now, it is kind of interesting that Congress has even gotten into the act, and they've done some work in an act called No Child Left Behind, and this was done in 2001.
18: Yeah, and what's interesting about this act, though, Stan, is that this act actually is where I think when you read the intent of the legislation, this is one point where I think our legislators got it right.
14: Read it for us.
18: What does it say?
14: This was part of the synopsis. It said, where topics are taught that may generate controversy, such as biological evolution. Think it might generate controversy?
18: I think so. We like it.
14: And ask Roger DeHart.
18: We got a torpedo aiming for it. Okay.
14: The curriculum should help schools to understand the full range of scientific views that exist, why such topics may generate controversy, and how scientific discoveries can profoundly affect society. That's a good statement.
18: That's a good statement. It's saying that, yes, you may teach Darwinian evolution in all of its full-blown form, but let's teach every...
14: The full range of scientific views that exist.
18: That relate to it.
14: Yeah, yeah.
18: Which would involve intelligent design and others.
14: Some people think that somewhere in the Bill of Rights there says something about thou shalt not criticize Darwin.
18: Yeah, yeah. It's not in the Constitution. It is in the Darwinist Bible, though. The evolutionary Bible says, thou shalt not criticize Charles, because if it wasn't for him. Really, Stan, though, I want to get behind something even deeper.
14: Okay.
18: What is at issue here is that if you accept the possibility that there is more than Darwinism out there as a possible understanding for our origin.
14: Yes.
18: You are possibly opening the door for a divine or intelligent creature bigger and better and beyond us.
14: Right.
18: And that scares the bejeebies out of some people, so to speak.
14: I think so.
18: Because all of a sudden, if there is a God, then you become accountable and responsible potentially.
14: Right. What am I going to do with that?
18: Now, what am I going to do with that information?
14: Yeah. Yeah.
18: And that, I really think, is the unspoken battleground behind this. Because really the issue is there a God or is there not a God? Mm-hmm. Is there something bigger beyond our understanding out there who can speak things into existence? Or are we all lucky pond scum? You know, they just happen to evolve into
14: As the conventions, the science conventions that have worked together on trying to squelch creationism have said, they've said, we cannot allow a divine foot in the door.
18: Yeah, and that was Richard Lewontin, I believe. So the whole point is coming down to, really, it is a battle for the mind. It is a warfare that goes on. Mm-hmm. And the real fundamental religionists in this case now, which used to be creationists back in the Scopes days of Tennessee almost 100 years ago, about 75, 80 years ago, are now the opposite side of the fence. It's now a 180 completely, and the bigoted, close-minded ones are the scientists.
14: That's right.
18: And that's what's really incredible. And you find that in science conventions. You find it all over, that if you don't tote the party line, if you question the party line, you get disenfranchised, or in the case of Roger DeHart, you have to move on.
14: And
18: it really squelches, honesty. It squelches all sorts of things.
14: Mm-hmm. I'm not sure if I would promote here that biblical creationism should be taught in public schools.
18: No.
14: But I sure would like to see there to be frank, open discussions, and not to have teachers who have a little bit different view from the national science people to be run out of town on a rail if they should even question Darwin.
18: Because there's a lot of reputable scientists from Berlinski to the gentleman we named,
14: Jonathan Wells.
18: Jonathan Wells. Uh-huh. There's people throughout America with credentials from the best universities, PhDs from Berkeley and Harvard.
14: Brilliant people.
18: And Oxford, etc. etc. Cambridge, excuse me, Mayer. There's so many good people out there that just say, you know, Darwinism doesn't work.
14: Now, I'd like to suggest something to our listeners. If you are looking for a way in which you can have your children in a safe environment where they will be taught good and balanced science, I hate to tell you, you may not want to consider your public school for that. You may want to instead consider a Christian or a private school that does teach a good balanced approach and does allow for the Bible's view, the creationist view, to be taught to your children. I'm not sure if you're going to successfully lobby your public school to be that kind of place.
18: No, I don't think so. We have a torpedo text, actually, Stan, that relates to our topic today a little bit.
14: Well, it's talking really, again, about this battle that you were so well talking about a few minutes ago. This is from Ephesians 6, and it says, "For our struggle is not against flesh and blood, but against the rulers, against the authorities, against the powers of this dark world, against the spiritual forces of evil in the heavenly realms."
18: You know, it's... the idea here on Sink the Beagle that we are in a battle, but it's a battle for the hearts and minds of people to accept the ultimate best way, a way which we were destined for, a way of love, a way of meaning, a way of purpose. And we hope that our discussions here, kind of fun and the poking fun, and sometimes a serious discussion, and today's a little more on that side, will help enlighten the listener. So tune in again, we hope, to another Sink the Beagle.
16: 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Join

0: With a Wall Street Business Report, I'm Bob Agnew. A deadly Tesla crash now under investigation by the government.
1: The National Highway Traffic Safety Administration is investigating after a Tesla Model 3 vehicle using an automated driving feature slammed into a Texas home at high speed, killing a 76-year-old woman inside the house. It is a significant probe since it involves technology that Elon Musk considers key to Tesla's future.
0: That is Rich Thomason reporting. The administration providing a generous loan plan to speed the development of 10 large nuclear reactors to meet the skyrocketing power demands for those massive data centers. Energy Secretary Chris Wright announced a $17.5 billion worth of loans today. A sell-off in big tech companies started in Asia and spread to the U.S. markets, bringing down stock values at the closing bell. The high-tech NASDAQ was off 579 points. For the Wall Street Business Report, I'm Bob Agnew.
2: Our world is facing a global mental health crisis. Over 200 million people across this planet suffer from internet and social media addiction. More than half of all students have said social media made them feel less confident about themselves. Teens who spend 5 hours or more a day on their devices are 70% more likely to have a risk factor for suicide. Over 90% of parents think social media is having a negative impact on their children's mental health. In fact, the Surgeon General suggests adding a warning label that states, social media can be toxic to the mental health of young people. 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
4: Many of our listeners are Christians, interested in ancient history, and like to read about the latest archaeological discoveries. However, they are concerned when, say, some ancient remains are carbon-14 dated at 40 or even 50,000 years old. According to the Bible, the creation itself is no more than 10,000 years old, so how does the Bible-believing Christian handle this kind of information? To assure ourselves, we need to lift the cloak of secrecy about carbon-14 dating. Willard Libby developed the carbon-14 dating method in 1947. This was considered such a major breakthrough that he received the Nobel Prize a few years later. However, like every other method of measurement, the method itself had to be calibrated against things of historically dated and known age. Libby used wooden coffin lids, and for the earliest dates was obliged to use historically dated material from Egypt. Libby reported in a footnote that the Egyptologist had confessed that Egyptian dating is, quote, perhaps 5 centuries too old at 5,000 years, unquote. This one little footnote reveals that if Egyptian dates were honestly brought forward by 500 years, they would confirm the biblical Exodus. Secondly, any ages greater than about 5,000 years are beyond the range of historical calibration. The bottom line is that the carbon-14 method does have several serious and recognized problems beyond about 2,000 years.
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7: 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It was a privilege to be discipled by Pastor Don. And my hope is that I share what I've learned with you, you will be drawn into a closer relationship with Jesus, and that you will become a disciple maker yourself. Think about the last date you went on. How did you get ready? Did you take a shower, shave, and put on cologne? Did you throw on some nice clothes and take her someplace special? Well, I hope at least you brushed your teeth and put on deodorant. Going on a date is a special event, whether it's the first date with a new girl or your weekly date with your wife of 20 years. It's special because you're going to spend time with someone special. That being said, you want to look sharp. You open the doors for her, you pick up the check, you want to be on your best behavior because she deserves special treatment. She is, after all, a daughter of the King of the Universe. But sometimes we take this date mentality into our relationship with God. We feel like if we're going to come into the presence of the King of the Universe, we got to clean up our act. I mean, if I'm super angry, I got to calm down before I start praying. Or maybe my addiction's reared its head again and I just need a couple days of sobriety before I can come to Jesus. You see, many times we treat Jesus like a hot date. I want to look my best for you. I'm going to put on my best clothes. I'm going to put on my best behavior. I'm going to open the door for you. Don't worry, Jesus. I got the check. But all that does is push Jesus farther and farther away from our hearts. You see, no matter how hard we try and what we do, we can never save ourselves. If you go to the book of Revelation, chapter 3, you'll find the last love letter that Jesus wrote to the church of Laodicea. And what's crazy is Jesus looks at the church and he says, "You're messed up. You think you're rich, you're wearing great clothes, you're healthy, but you are naked. You are blind. You are sick. You are in trouble." And Jesus is saying, when you think you can get ready all by yourself, you're just fooling yourself. You need my robe of righteousness to cover your sinful rags. You need medicine to slap on your eyes so that you can truly see reality. You need me. So come. In Matthew chapter 11, verses 28 to 30, Jesus says, "Come to me, all you who are weary and burdened, and I'll give you rest. Take my yoke upon you and learn from me, for I'm gentle and humble in heart, and you will find rest for your souls. For my yoke is easy, and my burden is light." This is a universal invitation to all of humanity, to every single man, woman, and child out there. Jesus is saying, come. And notice what condition we're in when Jesus says, come. He says, come when you're tired. Come when you're weighed down with your burdens. Come when you're exhausted and need rest. Come when you don't think you're ready. This reminds me about a parable about King Solomon and one of his sons. One day the prince stepped into the throne room and there sat King Solomon himself. He was surrounded by nobles and generals and everything was so perfect and impressive and overwhelming. And then the prince looked at himself. And in the insecurity that we all feel going through our teenage years, he said, "Man, I'm not good enough." And so he vowed

He looked at his robe and realized he had outgrown it. Well, the prince didn't have any money because he was in the palace, so he went to the marketplace and he stole a robe. And of course he got caught, because he's not good at being a thief, he's a prince. He was thrown into jail, and as the prince is sitting there in jail, just so full of shame, the door opens, and guess who walks in? It's King Solomon. And the boy's blubbering and crying about trying to be good enough. And Solomon puts his hand on his son's shoulder and says, "You're my son, and that's always going to be good enough for me." In Matthew 4, we see Jesus calling some of his first disciples. Verse 18 says, "As Jesus was walking beside the Sea of Galilee, he saw two brothers, Simon called Peter and his brother Andrew. They were casting a net into the lake, for they were fishermen. 'Come, follow me,' Jesus said, 'and I will make you fishers of men.'" Now think about this scene right here. How do you think Peter and Andrew smelled? Well, they'd been working all night, and they were working right now in the hot sun. They probably stank. What do you think was underneath their fingernails? Mud? Grime? Fish guts? How much money do you think they had in the bank? What was their level of education and political sophistication? These guys didn't have a lot to offer. You see, when Jesus called Peter and Andrew, he didn't say, "Oh, guys, I want you to go back to your house, take a shower, get cleaned up, and then follow me." No, he said, "Drop your nets and follow me now." That means Jesus wants to take you as you are right now. Can you come to Jesus when you're angry? Yes. What about when you're depressed? Of course. What about when you're sinful? I mean, you just finished sinning. Can you come to Jesus then? Yes. Can you come to Jesus when you're confused or sick or stressed or overwhelmed? Yes, yes, yes. You see, Jesus came into a religious culture where everyone was told, "You got to clean yourself up first, and then the Messiah will come." People were constantly comparing themselves to the Pharisees with their perfect clothes, their perfect rule-keeping, and their perfect memorization of the scriptures, and so many people just said, "Man, I'm not good enough for God," and they just gave up. So what did God do? He came down to some of the bluest-collar workers you can find, dirty, stinky fishermen, and he said, "Hey guys, follow me." What he was saying is, "You're good enough right now to come to me." What's amazing in this sentence is that Jesus sets out clear responsibilities. He tells the disciples, "Come, follow me." That's their job. They just come. They just follow him. They just go wherever he leads. They're right on Jesus' heels. That's their responsibility. And what's Jesus' responsibility? He says, "I'll make you fishers of men." What does that even mean? I don't think the disciples even knew that when they dropped their nets and followed him, but what Jesus was promising was transformation. He said, "You do the easy thing. You just come to me, and I'll do the impossible thing. I'll transform you from a fisherman to a fisher of men." Now, Peter's a great story to follow in the Bible because he has his ups and downs, and that's what makes him so likable. I mean, he's just like me. But think about Peter at the day of Pentecost, or standing in front of the Sanhedrin. This man who had denied Christ, who had stuck his foot in his mouth so many times, who was always getting in the way, was standing before these people saying, "Jesus is Lord." The Sanhedrin, which is like the Supreme Court of the land, said, "Don't talk about Jesus anymore." And Peter throws his hands up in the air and says, "Okay, you be the judge. Do I obey God or man?" And what Peter's doing here, he's saying, "You know what? God called me to come, and I'm going to do that no matter what." Peter did the small job. He just kept coming back to Jesus. And Jesus did the impossible job. He transformed Peter into an apostle who preached a sermon, and 3,000 people were baptized in one day. Even his enemies couldn't deny the transformation. They said, "These are unschooled men, but they've been with Jesus." My responsibility is to come to Jesus. His responsibility is to transform me. And that's why this super religious idea of you got to get cleaned up before you come to Jesus is so messed up, because it just doesn't work. I can't clean myself up before I come to Jesus. And if that's my mentality, I'll never get there.
And that's why this lie is so dangerous.

0: This is keeping tons of people out of our churches because, well, they're just not good enough. I mean, we know everyone in church struggles with some kind of sin, but I mean, you know, maybe he eats a little too much and maybe she gossips a little too much, but we don't really care about those sins. But that girl in the short skirt or that guy who's smoking or that person, well, those are big sins and they can't be around us holy people. And people feel that. They feel like, well, I'm not good enough for church, so I guess I'm not good enough for God. And that's a terrible way to live. That's a terrible way to witness. That's a terrible way to be the light of the world. Think about some of the people who came to Jesus. What about the leper? I mean, this guy's a social outcast. People hate him. He stinks. He's got rotten body parts all over him. I mean, he's literally falling apart. And Jesus says, come. And then he heals him. He transforms him. Think about the two demoniacs. These guys have chains around their wrists. They're probably running around naked. They've got cuts and bruises all over them, and they are possessed by hundreds of demons. That's pretty bad. And Jesus transforms them. When the townspeople come up, they see these guys and their hair's combed. They're wearing clothes and they're sitting peacefully at the feet of Jesus. The demoniacs became disciples. What about the woman caught in adultery? She's clutching a bedsheet around her naked body. She's just been caught doing a terrible thing. She knows she deserves death. She's so full of shame and fear. And Jesus defends her. Jesus says, hey, you're forgiven. Go and sin no more. He sets her free. He transforms her. Think of the story of the prodigal son. What does he do? He comes home. He comes home dirty and broke and ashamed. And what does the father do? He hugs him and accepts him. He cleans him up. He gives him new clothes. He throws a party for him and he puts his ring on his finger. The father transforms him back into a respected son. And that's the pattern. We come and Jesus cleanses. He transforms. So the first principle of discipleship is really simple. Come to Jesus as you are. Don't worry about fixing yourself up or getting rid of your sins. Don't worry about racking up a certain amount of days of sobriety. Just come. Come to Jesus when you want to lust. Come to Jesus right after you yelled at your wife. Come to Jesus when you're bored or depressed or angry. Come to Jesus first thing in the morning. Come to him as you're sitting in the drive-thru or stuck in traffic. Come to Jesus as you're standing in the shower and you're brushing your teeth. Just keep coming to Jesus, and he will transform you. So my simple challenge to you today is to take that first step of becoming a disciple. And come to Jesus just as you are every moment of the day. Now, first, it's going to be hard and you're going to forget and it'll happen maybe twice or four times. But as you keep focusing on this, you'll start to come into his presence more and more. And the more time you spend with Jesus, the more he'll transform you. The more he'll clean you up on the inside. The more he'll set you free. Because Jesus loves and accepts you just the way you are. But he's not going to leave you that way. He's going to transform you into someone great, someone who's going to make a huge impact on the world, someone who's going to do great things for God. But you don't have to worry about that. All you have to do is come to Jesus just as you are. God bless. God's blueprint for building epic men is Jesus. When men go all in for God, they change the world. That's why Blueprint for Men is dedicated to empowering men to base their lives on the example of Jesus. One practical way to do that is through the Morning Summit. A number one new release on Amazon, this 13-week small group challenge equips men with the team, plan, and tools they need to create solid morning habits that will transform their lives. Search Morning Summit Blueprint on Amazon today. Jesus is the blueprint for men, and he's calling you out of a life of comfort and into a life of courage.
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2: It was in 2013 that James Howells threw out a hard drive he thought he didn't need. It may have been June 23, but he can't be sure. That hard drive contained the digital keys to his Bitcoin, the value of which soared to $800 million. The hard drive ended up in a rubbish dump in Newport, Wales. He threw away a fortune. And people do that when they turn away from faith in God. Through faith in Jesus, you have the keys to everlasting life, true riches. When you turn from that, you are throwing away a fortune. In John 6:66, many of his disciples went back and walked no more with him. Imagine that, knowing Jesus but turning away. People do it. But no matter what, discouragement, people let you down, hardship, you should never walk away. God loves you and always will. Stay with him. There's too much at stake. John Bradshaw, It Is Written.

St. Andrews today is famous for two things. Number one, it's the home of golf. And number two, it's the town where Prince William met Kate whilst he was studying at university. But it's the spiritual history of this town that is most interesting and significant. St. Andrews was the town in the 1500s where the first Protestant Scottish martyr was burned for his faith. His name was Patrick Hamilton, and he is remembered by a spot with his initials on the ground. But we fast forward to the year 1538, when Cardinal David Beaton took over and made it his mission to catch a reformer by the name of George Wishart and stamp out what he saw as the growing heresy in Scotland. At the time, George was only a young man, 25 years old, and he stayed one step ahead of the cardinal and escaped and went to Cambridge University, where he met with Hugh Latimer, and together they went on to Bristol. He was only there for about 6 months when he got into trouble again and had to flee the city. He went to Switzerland, where he spent 3 years traveling to various cities, including Geneva and Zurich, and he had the chance to meet with John Calvin and Bullinger, where he was able to study and crystallize his views on the gospel. In 1542, he returned to the British Isles and went to Cambridge, where he taught at the university. After teaching for 1 year, he then returned to Scotland, where he began to preach the gospel in cities around the country. He went to Montrose to teach the Book of Romans, and then he went to Dundee. Beaton followed him there, but Wishart hid from him. Then he went to Perth to preach, and then to Ayr. The Archbishop followed him, but he could not catch him. He then went back to Dundee, and a priest by the name of John Wyton was sent to kill him, but the crowd turned against him. George Wishart was much loved by his countrymen, as he didn't just preach, but had a very practical side to his ministry. In one instance in the city of Dundee, when a plague broke out, most people fled the city, but George Wishart went into the city so he could care for the sick and the suffering. Towards the end of his life, he met John Knox, who was a young man at the time and would go on to be a great leader in his own right in the Scottish Reformation. He started out essentially as a bodyguard for George Wishart, carrying a two-handed sword with him as he traveled around the country. They built a strong bond as teacher and student until finally Cardinal Beaton, with 500 soldiers, captured George Wishart. John Knox wanted to follow George into captivity, but was told to stay with the words, "One is sufficient for sacrifice." He was brought here to the castle and put here in this sea tower where he was imprisoned. He was then tried, and as he was tried, he answered all his accusations from the Bible. They were not satisfied, and he was condemned to death. Outside the castle walls, the initials GW are imprinted on the ground, marking the exact spot where George Wishart gave his life at the young age of 33.

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